0: costs more houses, immigration levels capped based on housing supply, putting Australians first. That's how we'll win the next election, with that plan and with a strong team.
1: Residents in Sydney South are questioning how a developer will still be required to replant hundreds of native trees he cleared to make way for a $10 million mansion. Amir Abu Abara was fined last year and ordered to replant 600 native trees at Barden Ridge after he admitted to illegally clearing the land. The 41-year-old sold the 7-hectare waterfront site last month to a company created a month before the sale. Local Deb Kansel says despite council insisting Mr. Abara still needs to complete the replanting, it's not clear how that will be enforced.
2: It's unclear to us as the residents as to, well, what's the next step? How is he now liable for planting land on land that he doesn't own anymore? And I think the thing that's the big issue is the silence from council.
1: Mr. Abara did not respond to the ABC's request for comment. In tennis, Japanese player Naomi Osaka has beaten world number one Aryna Sabalenka for the first time in 8 years to go through to the quarterfinals at Wimbledon. Osaka won in straight sets 6-2, 7-6 in just under 90 minutes on centre court. The 28-year-old has told Channel 9 she's enjoying her time at Wimbledon.
3: I think it was a really fun match. I'm really grateful for the, even if I lost, I would still think it was a great match. But no, it was really fun, and you know, for me, this court is so special. This is the first match I've won on this court.
1: To the weather, scattered showers on and east of the ranges, dry and mostly sunny elsewhere. In Sydney, showers, there's a warning for large and powerful surf, heading for tops of 17 in the city. 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
5: Hello, hello. Nice to have you with us here at ABC New South Wales. My name's Nick, sitting in for Paul Turton. All through this week, Monday through to Thursday, between 10 and 11. And thank you very much for having us on your radio, wherever you are, throughout New South Wales. My number, for those of you who might not be familiar, is 1300 973 300. Or you can send me a text on a number which is probably familiar to you, which is 0467 922 684. We're going to be looking at chucking a sickie later on in this half hour. There's a stereotype about Australians. Oh, yeah, they're always chucking sickies. Well, the information shows that it's not necessarily the case. More on that in just a moment. Saltwater sovereignty, that is the special laws allowing Indigenous Australians to do cultural hunting and fishing, have come under scrutiny lately, and they've had some interesting results in the court. This is a part of a special report by SBS, and we'll talk more about that just after 10:30 as well. Don't forget, any time you want to join us, you can give us a call on 1300 973 300. In fact, I'm going to do something unusual in this hour. Quite often we go to an expert, someone who's had experience in the field, especially when it comes to science. But in this case, I want to hear from you. Because I was reading my usual science kind of readings over the week. My favourite stories always tend to come from science, from technology and the natural world. And I couldn't help but notice this interesting new record broken by an Australian. That is, it's an Australian spider, which has been declared the world's fastest spider. Once upon a time, they thought a spider from Morocco was the world's fastest at 1.7 metres per second. And the fastest spider in the world has just been declared. It's the Australian jungle huntsman, which is now the world's fastest arachnid, which has reached a top speed of almost 3.6 metres per second, according to a new lab study. They I just love these spider scientists. We measured maximum sustained running speed for 236 specimens representing 162 species. Now, there was a bit of argy-bargy about whether it was a type of sprinting locomotion or whether they're throwing web and then pulling the web in, all that kind of stuff. But the point is, we've got the world's fastest spider now. And I know when people come to visit Australia, they do get a bit freaked out about huntsmen. I don't mind having pet huntsmen in the house at all. I figure that, you know, they're catching flies and they're catching mosquitoes and it's fine. But other people in the various houses that I've lived in don't really agree with me, so it's up to me to get rid of the spider. What I'd like to hear from you is if you've got some good spider stories about when they've surprised you. Maybe it's someone in your household that absolutely freaks out. Perhaps it's something that's happened in the car. Have you got some good spider stories for me? I'd love to hear from you on 1-300-973-300. When have they popped up unexpectedly and what has happened to you here at ABC Illawarra and ABC New South Wales? Now, producer Jake Cupid has a shiver through his spine whenever I mention spiders.
6: I'm not the biggest fan.
5: You're not the biggest fan?
6: Now, of arachnids.
5: Are you a rescuer or more of a squasher with the boot?
6: If it is extremely easy to rescue and takes very little effort, and the solution is right there, of course I'll rescue.
5: Okay, okay. Do you go to the Tupperware with the
6: I've done that many times. And the risky part of that manoeuvre is when you, first of all, you quickly pounce and you capture the spider with the Tupperware. Step one achieved.
5: Yep.
6: If you fail that step, it's because you've acted too slowly and the spider's scurried off and now you're really worried because you don't know where it's gone to.
5: Yep.
6: Capture the spider, step one. The dangerous part of this manoeuvre is where you slightly crack the container to then slip under the paper or magazine or lid. You expose a gap for the spider to escape through. So that's a risky manoeuvre. If you can do that, you've got to do it fast, carefully, and then you can take it outside.
5: It's a very small crack. It's just it's the width of a piece of paper.
6: Oh, I would much rather take that magazine, that Gardening Australia magazine with Costa Georgiatis on the front, and roll it up into a tight tube and hold it in my fisted little hand and give it a whack. I am the squash.
5: Yeah.
6: Tactic, first and foremost, if I can. I'm terrified of little creatures because you don't know where they're going to go.
5: Mm.
6: They lay eggs in your ears at night time.
5: They don't lay eggs in your ears at night time.
6: It has been a recorded thing.
5: That's an urban myth. That's the guy with the...
6: I might do some research later and get back to you on that.
5: With the hair that remained uncut for several years. But anyway.
6: Of course, what does one do when suddenly discovering said spider, maybe they're able to walk away safely and not encounter any risk. Maybe they're trapped in an environment where you can't escape and you have to tolerate the presence of the spider. Mm. For example, in the car. Has this happened to you?
5: Oh, well, I haven't had the visor thing happen to me. I would hate that. I think I as a spider lover, would freak out. But I have one that lives in my wing mirror on the side. Yeah.
6: Oh, yes.
5: G'day, Roger.
6: You've named
5: him.
6: Named Roger.
5: Yeah.
6: Hello, Roger.
5: He just comes out. He's, you know, he's happily living inside there, and I don't touch it because I've got a remote, as most cars do. G'day, Roger.
6: It's good to leave the... habitat of the spider alone if you can. Here's a quick little story. I once discovered a golden orb weaving spider in my front yard.
5: Beautiful.
6: Beautiful.
5: Yeah,
6: beautiful.
5: Yeah.
6: And yes, its web, its orb was gold. Fascinating. And it was in a spot that wasn't inconvenient. It wasn't in anyone's way. So I left it there for a few weeks. It eventually moved on. I discovered it one evening in another location, joining a tree in my front yard to the car in the driveway. With the reflection of the streetlight, I could see a long supporting strand of web keeping it intact. And when I, you know, you find the right angle, the whole web appears all of a sudden, right? The spider is in the dead center of this giant web in the middle of the open space in my front yard. I didn't tell my wife, Grace. She took the garbage out that night and walked right through the thing. It jumped on her, crawled everywhere. And all of a sudden, I'm just hearing this panted breath come up the front steps. And Gracie's there. I walked into a spider web. It jumped on me. And she's had spent the past few minutes just scurrying around, swiping her hair out of her face and feeling very terrified. You don't know where an orb spider goes once they jump on your back. Not a very enjoyable experience.
5: Did you admit, well, you have already on the radio this morning, that you could have warned her that it had implications?
6: Oh, yes. Well, I wasn't expecting.
5: It's very honest.
6: The garbage is my job. And it was kind of out of the blue, and I would have said, hey, go this way.
5: You didn't know at the time. Okay. Mm, yes. Okay. Fair enough. Mm. No harm done. No spiders.
6: Well, I can't speak to the health of the spider because it disappeared and hasn't been seen since.
5: Oh.
6: Mm. Mm. But Grace is okay.
5: Okay. Which is good news.
6: Thank you.
5: All right. People want to talk to us, Jake. Go and grab them. 1-300-973-300 if you've got spider stories where they might have surprised you. And do you find overseas visitors absolutely quaking in their boots about huntsmen? Gosh, they absolutely do. I love having them sitting in the wall and having pet spiders, but the other people I live with absolutely do not. Rob in Kiama says, best device for spiders and bugs is a handheld Dyson vacuum cleaner. Suck up the bug, then empty them outside and they scurry off. No mess. Do they survive going up the... Oh, that seems like, geez, you'd have to be a fairly hardy spider to make it up the tube and then around the sucky bit and then, oh, okay. 1-300-973-300 is the number if you'd like to share some spider stories. Graham's with us now from Tamworth. Hello, Graham.
7: Hello, how are you?
5: Good mate. What's on? Your story?
7: Well, my daughter, who is now 55, is always has been extremely scared of spiders.
5: Yeah.
7: She did uni in Bathurst, about 5 hours away from Tamworth, and she was moving house and cleaning out cupboards. There was a spider in there. We got a freaked phone call. Dad, yeah, there's a spider in there. Come and help me. So her mother and I jumped in the car, drove the 5 hours to Bathurst.
5: Drove 5 hours to get a spider out of the... Oh, that's love, Dad.
7: Spider out of the cupboard. Yeah, but the trouble is there were other young fellas that were going to share the house with her, and they came in and had fixed the problem by the time we got there. So a 10-hour return trip for nothing.
5: Thank you, Graham. Good on you, mate.
7: Okay.
5: Thanks very much. 1-300-973-300. That's what parents do, isn't it? 1-300-973-300 if you want to talk about spiders. Carl's with us now from Braidwood. G'day, Carl. Carl, you there, mate?
8: Yes, I am.
5: Yeah,
8: How are you?
5: Got you. Yeah. What's your story?
8: Basically, I just moved into a property in Braidwood and it started to rain, so I went inside to assemble a bed. Three huntsmen's crawled over the wall, came to visit me. I went to get the fly spray to kill them. One of them decided to jump on me. I fell over, broke my elbow in three positions with many fractures all around it.
5: Oh, no!
8: Spent 4 months recovering from it. Went to 4 different hospitals. Then I caught a life-threatening flesh-eating disease in Canberra Hospital and had to have 4 more operations.
5: Oh, my God, Jerry. So what do you take out of all of this?
8: I love to have my revenge on the spiders at the moment.
5: Well, were they having their revenge on the fact that you were chucking them with fly spray and you could have put them into a Tupperware and taken them outside?
8: They normally travel in packs of 2, but I was dealing with 3. Oh,
5: fair enough, mate. Okay, thank you very much.
8: Have a good day.
5: Oh, my God, the chain reactions. 1-300-973-300 is our number. We're talking spider stories when they leap out and surprise you. Australia officially has the world's fastest spider now, which is the jungle huntsman. Jerry is with us now from Wollongong. G'day, Jerry.
9: Hello, Nick. How are you?
5: Going well, mate. What's on your mind?
9: When I was working professionally, one of our guys in our team was his prior life was a biologist. And used to go overseas to various places every year and come back and show us the photos. And one year he came back from Burma and he said, have a look at this. And he was in his some sort of hut in Burma in the middle of the night and he heard something and he turned on the light and down on the floor was this spider walking across the floor. And he put his hand down so we could see the size of this spider, and the spider was bigger than his hand.
5: Oh,
9: not only that, this is the killer. you could hear it walking. It tapped as it walked across the floor. You could hear it go tap, tap, tap, tap, tap, tap.
5: Wow.
9: Yeah, that
5: it was
9: mind blowing. It's just like I didn't believe ciders could be that big.
5: Imagine. Okay. Well, this is not your friendly huntsman hunting that flies in your house.
9: No.
5: Thank you, Jerry. Cheers, mate.
9: No worries.
5: Yes, I think Burmese tarantulas. Yeah, I'd be wary. You're with Nick Reinberger, 97.3 ABC Illawarra and ABC New South Wales, talking crazy spider stories. Judy's with us from Vincentia. Hello, Judy.
10: Hi, Nick. How are you?
5: Going well, thank you.
10: A few years ago now, I was rather inconvenienced by my pants down whilst on the toilet in the laundry, and a large funnel web type spider was sort of rearing up in front of my feet. So I yelled at Ernie and said, "Hey, come and help." He came in and whacked the thing with one of his shoes. And anyway, a bit later in the day, we were out moving pavers and he suddenly got really sick. And it turned out, they think, that he had some poison from the spider, had sort of got onto his hand and then he'd ingested it, or in some way it had gone through his skin. And he started sort of doing these really strange tremors. He felt really ill, and we had to go off to hospital, and he spent the night. I've got some really weird videos of his legs, like they were just doing some sort of dance all by themselves because of the neurotoxin. They never worked out what it was, but they figured it was the spider.
5: So what, not bitten or not noticed?
10: No, he wasn't bitten, and he killed it because he sort of panicked because, you know, there I am.
5: How amazing.
10: Absolutely, the bottom half of me naked, and this rearing spider, which...
5: Wow.
10: Anyway, it was, it's a good story.
5: Amazing. Well,
10: everyone survived.
5: They are amazing chemical factories, those spiders.
10: Oh, they're incredible. I mean, we have spiders in the house and they're our friends. So this was, it was an unusual sort of reaction and payback.
5: Yeah, good on you, Judy. Thanks a lot.
10: Thanks, bye.
5: Judy from Vincentia. They don't even have to bite you. 1-300-973-300. We're being overwhelmed by spiders. This is great fun. I've been talking big. This came out of a science story I was reading that officially an Australian huntsman is the world's fastest. 3.6 metres per second, which is about 13 kilometres an hour. And let's have a chat to Lloyd now, who's from the south coast of New South Wales. G'day, Lloyd.
11: How are you, Nick?
5: Good, mate. What's on your mind?
11: Well, look, I've got a Toyota Land Cruiser, and I always had a little spider web down at the corner of the window, and I left it there.
5: Yep.
11: And anyway, this day I was driving along, and anyway, a fly flew in the side window and tried to fly out and got caught in the web that the spider had there. And anyway, so the spider come out of his lair or his nest, grabbed the fly and went back. And so if that wasn't the recipe for disaster or an accident, because your focus is on what the spider was doing.
5: Yeah, not what you're doing on the road.
11: So how was that? A fly come in and tried to fly out and got caught in the web.
5: Well, that's what they're designed to do, I suppose, Lloyd.
11: Yeah, and did you know that the spider's web is made out of pure silk?
5: Yeah. Oh, it's an amazing substance. It's incredible.
11: And to put it out there for someone, you'll see a spider web, and it might be stretched, say, for 10 or 20 feet. Just one single strand and a dainty web in the middle of it. How does a spider get that length of web?
5: I know. It's incredible. When you look at you know, between two trees, they've got to start with one, drop all the way down, walk across, and then, yeah, the magnificent architecture.
11: See, and the intricate design that they have on some of them webs.
5: Mm.
11: It's incredible nature, isn't it?
5: You know? Right. Yeah, thanks for your call.
11: Rightio. Have a good one.
5: Good Bye. On you, Lloyd. Thank you. That's Lloyd from Maruya. Martin says, morning, Nick. I'm like you and leave them alone in the house to catch insects. However, there was one above the shower, and with the humidity of the hot water rising to the ceiling, it lost traction and fell on top of me while I was shampooing my hair. Oh, look, I'm with you. I'm a huntsman lover, but even that would cause me to freak out a bit and would probably go down the drain. Tomo's with us now from Ebor. Hello, Tomo.
12: Hey, Nick. How you going?
5: Good, mate. What's on your mind?
12: I had a tarantula. Yeah, I'd come coming back from a surf on the north coast, and I was going up this hill around the corner, and the tarantula jumped out onto my lap from the sun visor, and it was a big one, like half the size of my hand. I'm not afraid of spiders, but it just freaked me out a bit. And I went off the road a bit into the gravel, did a 180 turn backwards into a fence post. I didn't do any damage to the car because luckily what hit the fence post was the corner of the bumper bar, and I have got no idea where the spider went.
5: Oh, no. That's the worst thing when you don't know where it's gone.
12: No, they don't worry me sort of thing. You know, I'll pick them up on my hand sort of, but, yeah, just having one jump out onto your lap while you're driving, it's a bit freaky.
5: Does the insurance cover the spider situation?
12: No, well, it was only a small little dint in the corner of the bumper bar. It didn't do any damage. I was very lucky.
5: Oh, good news. Thanks, Tomo.
12: Right on, mate. Cheers.
5: Good on you, mate. Tomo and Ebor. Jude has given us a call now. Hello, Jude. No, beg your pardon. Jude.
13: Hello.
5: Oh, the spiders have got into my buttons here. Yeah, Jude, you're on the air. What's on your mind?
13: I went up to the letterbox and... And I opened the letterbox and I saw a letter in there. And also I think I saw a spider, but I thought, oh, no, I can get this out before the spider. But I didn't. It jumped on my finger and it bit me. And I had to go to the doctor, and he couldn't find what was, you know, what sort of spider it was. I said, I don't know whether it's a spider or a wolf spider. But anyway, it lasted for ages and it was horrible. So don't ever get bitten by one. They're not nice. And the other one that I had was we were in Falconbridge in the Blue Mountains, and my daughter and I were going up to Lura. And as the sun suddenly came down, so we pulled our sunshades down, and out of the sunshade fell a huge...
5: Oh! That's the worst!
13: And we had the lights against us, and we both jumped out of the car, and we're standing there, and we're trying to find where the spider went. We didn't have anything in the car, and these two kids came across from the house across the road, and they said, oh, we'll help you, miss, we'll help you. So they came out, and they were hunting all through the car for the huntsman, and we couldn't find it. We said, we can't get in there because it's loose. And then two policemen came up behind us and said, what are you doing? You're stuffing things up at the lights. And we said, we know, but we don't want to get back in the car. So they went and said, get a can of spray. And they sprayed the whole of the car so it never survived.
5: Oh, God. It'll take you a while to air horrible. Out the car.
13: Yeah.
5: Oh, thank you, okay. Jude.
13: Bye.
5: Good on you. We're absolutely overwhelmed with spider stories. In fact, I've got a Pat Drummond song, which I love, called Somewhere in the Car, which goes through exactly that issue. 1-300-973-300 is the number. And Stephen's given us a call from near Wollumbar, I think. Yeah, Stephen, where are you? There you go, Stephen. Hello.
14: Hello, how are you?
5: Doing well, mate. What's on your mind?
14: A couple of stories. Once I was lucky enough to be doing a job in Ellie Beach, and I heard all this screaming coming from the wardrobe department, so I went in there, and there was this most beautiful bird-eating spider on the floor. It was about the size of a dinner plate, and they were going to kill it, and I go, no, no, no, no. So I put my hand down, and it walked on. And it's a soft, the only thing ever softer is a baby flying fox's mane.
5: Are you telling me you touched the thing?
14: Oh, yeah, no, I'm going to let them kill it.
5: What, did you pick it up?
14: No, I let it walk onto me. There's a difference.
5: A bird eating spider. Okay, so if it walks onto you of its own volition.
14: Yeah.
5: Okay. Okay. That's, yeah, I mean, well done, you. That reminds me of one of the bravest thing I've ever seen on Australian television, Stephen. I hope you don't mind me sharing this story with you. Do you remember Harry Butler?
14: Yep.
5: Harry Butler's in the wild. He used to put his arm in various logs and holes and, you know, come out with things. Yeah. And he came across a hole in the desert. And he went, there's a little mate of mine in there. And he got a knife and he started digging away at the hole. And this God almighty bird-eating spider came up out of the hole and glared at him, if a spider can glare, and put up its legs in that kind of attack position.
14: Yeah.
5: And Harry said, let's take a closer look. And he put the back of his knife on the spider's head and then picked it up between, you know, the two legs on the front and the two legs up the back and showed it to the camera. And I recall me and my little brothers all watching this thing and covering our faces because we were so freaked out by this thing going up to the camera.
14: Another thing my grandmother used to do was the last thing at night, she had a set of window frames and she cleaned them out. They had no glass. And the next morning, they were all set with cobweb. I had eight uncles. If anyone come home with a blood, scratch, this, that, she bandaged them in the cobweb. It never left a scar.
5: Wow. Wow. Mm. The miracle of spider silk. Thank you, Stephen.
14: No worries. Cheers, mate.
5: Stephen is not giving individual medical advice to wrap things up in spider webs. And you'll need to talk to your own GP about that. We've got so many calls, we cannot get through all of them, but thank you so much for all of your calls. We will take Rexina from Taree, though. Hello.
15: Good morning, Nick. How are you?
5: I'm doing well. Lovely to hear from you. What's your spider story?
15: Oh, a few years ago out near Barrowville, my partner and I lived out on a very, you know, remote country road. And we're going home from doing the shopping one day. I was driving and I was doing about 40 kilometres an hour on this dirt road. And next minute, this spider came up out of the air vent and walked towards me across the dash.
5: Ow.
15: Being a manual, I just knocked it out of gear, hit the foot brake and the handbrake. And I was out of the door, and my poor partner's sitting there saying, what the hell happened? I said, well, I can't drive with the spider there. So he had to get out and get the spider out.
5: Well, thank you, Rexina. I'm glad you're better. I'm glad you survived the incident, put it that way.
15: Oh, yeah. But it was a remote country road. There was no traffic danger, but, you know, just instantly. Yeah. Locked on the brakes and out of the door.
5: Hollywood handbrake turn. Thanks, Rexana. Thanks a lot. And thank you for all your calls from Eggs and Ross and all of the texters as well. I might get to a few of those as well. And thanks for all of those. 1-300-973-300. We'll have some more fun over the rest of this week talking to you just after 10 o'clock around ABC New South Wales. Right now, though, we've got some news headlines with Jake Cupid.
6: Good morning, Nick. The state's agriculture minister says measures to protect New South Wales egg and poultry producers will be able to be activated quickly if more bird flu cases are detected. Over the weekend, a giant petrel seabird found at a beach at Hawke's Nest returned a positive result for the H5N1 strain of the virus. Minister Tara Moriarty says no new cases have been identified in the state since. She says if more cases are found, free-range producers would be supported to move flocks indoors if required. Australia's auction market remains weak, with fewer than half of properties going under the hammer selling last week. Cotality's preliminary national clearance rate rose slightly to 49.8%. That's up from 49.2% the previous week, but remains close to the lowest levels since the COVID market slowdown in 2020. In federal politics, the opposition leader says he has no plans to enter a coalition with One Nation and wants to win the next election outright. Liberal frontbencher Dan Tehan yesterday pushed back on suggestions the Coalition and One Nation could team up. Speaking on Channel 9, Angus Taylor has criticised One Nation as being a one-person show. He says a strong team is what's needed to run a government. And residents on Queensland's north coast are waiting to learn where suspected space debris found on their beach has come from. Six objects have now been recovered from Forest Beach. They remain sealed in hazmat drums under police guard as emergency crews work on a removal plan. Police say there is no danger to the community, while the Australian Space Agency investigates the nature of the debris and its origin. Forest Beach takeaway owner Lisa Scobie says the mystery has brought unexpected excitement to the quiet town. I guess that's pretty true, Nick, when debris falls from the sky out of the middle of nowhere. Space junk. A bit dangerous.
5: Man, I mean, we're going to get more and more of it, of course. You probably don't remember the Skylab story. It's a historical, interesting story.
6: Say more.
5: This was one of the original kind of scientific satellites that had all sorts of experiments, and it ran out of power and fell to Earth on a remote part of Western Australia.
6: Oh, yes.
5: And if you drive across the Nullarbor, you can get to see it all.
6: Oh, fascinating.
5: A place called Balladonia.
6: Yeah, right.
5: And the servo there has this whole Skylab, half of Skylab sitting there. And it's, you know,
6: fascinating.
5: You're having your chocolate milk and going, oh, my gosh. There it is.
6: Even impressive that some of it survives the burn up on re-entry, you know.
5: Yeah.
6: Lots of it burns up, but some of it can survive. Hey, how good was the spider stories?
5: Man, we're just overwhelmed, and the texts and the calls. So
6: They're not insects. I just wanted to say that right at the end.
5: Oh, no, fair
6: enough.
5: They're
6: not insects or bugs. They're arachnids. And they're actually older than dinosaurs, spiders.
5: Was it you that was telling me there's a difference between an insect and a bug?
6: Yes, that was me.
5: Yeah.
6: And don't get me to tell you the actual truth because I've forgotten.
5: No, I thought all insects were bugs, but not all bugs are insects. Is that right?
6: Bug is an insect, but an insect is not necessarily a bug. A bug is a category inside insects. That's how you should remember it.
5: Yeah, I think we really do need the expert. We'll figure out the difference between a bug and an insect. It's 97.3 ABC Illawarra and ABC New South Wales. My name's Nick, and it's been a pleasure to have you with us today, especially all of these texts. It's not often we get so many of them. It's just been fantastic. And thank you for all of them and all of those crazy accidents that you've been telling me about. And hopefully you can treat them as kindly as possible. This is 97.3 ABC Illawarra, ABC New South Wales.
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5: Now, here's what could potentially be a controversial subject. As you probably know, we have lots of different fishing restrictions in Australia. I'm a fisherman myself, and I'm quite aware of what the catch can be, whether it's, you know, flathead or Australian salmon or what have you. You probably also know that various Indigenous groups around Australia have native fishing rights, that they can catch what might be normally restricted species. In the case of abalone, for instance, on the south coast, it's restricted to 2 per person, but an Indigenous person might take 10. Or what happens if they're fishing for their whole community and they take many more than that? These kind of subjects and the issues with the law have come out in a really fascinating episode on SBS, on The Point, which is on NITV originally. It's called Saltwater Sovereignty. And it was put together by the NITV team, including John Paul Jenke, who will be with us in just a minute. I wanted to give you a little idea of the kind of things they cover. Here is an arrest on the south coast.
19: Kevin lives in Naruma. Earlier in the week, he showed me a stretch of coastline special to him and his people.
20: Back in the old days, when I was a little young fella, they bought me a list of travel. I thought we were gypsies. But a little fella with the camp over right down the end of the point there.
19: I can imagine that this place would be plentiful with seafood.
20: Oh, look, Dad, you'd say, come on, you young fella, man, get your arsing together. Get down there and get some abalone, get some mucklefish.
16: Yeah.
20: And we'd come back and we'd bring lobsters, pennywinkles.
16: Wow.
20: Conchs out of the crevices, mutton fish, and we'd come back with a bag full.
16: Yeah.
20: Dirty, put the feet up. And there wasn't only us camping there, there's a lot of other couries too. Like on my mum's side and my dad's side.
16: Yeah.
20: They used to be from North Coast. They travel around an old army truck old man at.
16: Wow. So good memories, really good memories.
20: Oh, you're good. I've got good memories of all. Never forget them days.
16: Yeah.
18: But on a day in 2018, after diving for food on country, Kevin was confronted by both fisheries and police officers. What began as a routine act of gathering food quickly became a flashpoint in a growing conflict between Aboriginal cultural practices and law enforcement.
21: Hey, Kevin, stop! Fisheries, stop! Stop, Kevin, I want to check those fish! Kevin, stop there!
20: You know the rules, dear. I'm an native title, Alamy.
21: Okay, come and talk to me.
20: No, I'm talking to you right now.
21: Yeah, come on.
20: Come on, don't touch my
21: Kevin.
20: Food.
21: Kevin!
20: Don't touch my food, please. Come with me. Hey, come on!
5: You were listening there to the body cam worn by a fisheries officer as they attempted to arrest Kevin, one of the Indigenous people of the South Coast, doing what he says was cultural fishing. John Paul Jenkins put this together for NITV's The Point, and it's called Saltwater Sovereignty. And John Paul joins us now here at ABC Illawarra. Good morning.
22: Good morning. Thanks for having me on.
5: What a controversial topic this is. You investigate the law versus the old law, I suppose. Did you come up against how we're trying to solve this problem?
22: Yeah, you described it eloquently there. What we wanted to do, I suppose, was over the last decade or so, or even a bit longer, there's been numerous First Nations fishers and individuals on the south coast of New South Wales prosecuted for what they say are practicing their traditional rights and their rights to country. So we wanted to look at that, and we wanted to look at where that collision was happening, and wanted to look at, well, what will be the outcome? What can be the solution to this collision between what you say is the old law and what other people are saying is the new laws, the fisheries laws in New South Wales at the moment. So we wanted to speak to people who were directly involved in those legal matters, those who are working within that system to find a better outcome that suits the whole of the community. And on top of that, we were looking at the role that Aboriginal people play on the south coast of New South Wales in maintaining that marine ecosystem. So saying that we want to bring that system back to a place where it can benefit all people of New South Wales, not just First Nations people. So improving the marine life and the marine ecosystem and working towards that with that traditional knowledge. So we take the program through that whole length of discussion to a point where they're looking back and saying, well, how do we actually work together to improve the marine life, the marine biodiversity and the ecosystems on the south coast of New South Wales, that is a benefit to all Australians.
5: In the case of that story with Kevin, he's talking about muttonfish, which is abalone, and I believe the bag limit for Indigenous people is 10 per person, and he was caught with many, many more than that, something like 60. Now, while I'm sure a lot of people have sympathy, that seems clear-cut as a breach of the law, and yet the case was dropped. Can you explain why that happens again and again in these cases?
22: Yeah, look, we looked at a recurring, I suppose, pattern of charged, and then after a certain number of years they face court, and then those court cases would be dropped just a couple of weeks before they went to the courts. And look, in Kevin's case, Kevin was on that beach, and he talks about that day in the program. He says that he was catching food that he has caught for generations, and he was providing food to his elders in the community, which is something that he's always done. He was arrested and charged. He was arrested, but he actually wasn't charged with fisheries offence. He was charged a couple of years later with resisting arrest swearing at a police or a compliance officer. So that was the matter that went to court.
5: Really? So the fisheries offence disappeared, and it was because he was resisting arrest.
22: Yes, yes. And that matter was then dropped a couple of weeks just before it went to trial. So we looked at that recurring instance of prosecution, the dropping of prosecutions relating to First Nations fishers close when it got to court. And subsequently, one of the things we see is, and one of the things that a lot of the fisheries are telling us, the Aboriginal fishers, is that over periods, you know, they feel as though they've been harassed by fisheries and enforcement agencies. They feel as though they've been under surveillance for many years. So a level of harassment on First Nations fishers. Mm. Interesting, look, Kevin talks about in the program and the bit you played there of, you know, he feels as though he's been doing something that he has a cultural responsibility to do and something that his people, the Yuin people of the South Coast, have been doing for thousands of generations.
5: But is it reasonable to expect that it just in the pursuit of sustainability that you should respect those bag limits?
22: I think that First Nations fishers are wanting to bring that ecosystem back to a healthy level. Mm. And in fact, under the Native Title Act, First Nations people are able to hunt and fish and gather for non-commercial ends. Mm. So they can take what they call cultural catch, but it can't be for commercial purposes. Mm. So they, I think, operate within that boundary of providing for community and elders in the community, but they say they do it at a level that is sustainable.
5: Mm. In fact, speaking of sustainability, there's a lovely tour you take through Naruma run by an Aboriginal corporation looking at things like sea urchins and getting more seagrass in the area. So on balance, do you think the community is doing much more good?
22: Look, I think there's a certain level of the community wanting to bring that marine life back to the levels of sustainability and a healthy eco-environment. So sea urchins are invasive species on the south coast in certain areas. They want to help reduce the numbers of sea urchins in those certain spots, in those marine parks. Sea urchins, of course, eat all the kelp, so it becomes almost like a desert under the water. So they want to actually farm and collect the sea urchins and provide them to, you know, the dining tables in

0: overseas, therefore allowing kelp, which is regrown and seeded in certain elements, to regrow. And that brings back the native species, it brings back the marine life, and brings back that whole ecosystem into a healthy level that is usable for all people in New South Wales.
1: Yes, I was quite jealous watching you eat some of the sea urchin that they were preparing. Isn't it lovely when a pest animal also happens to be delicious, just like rabbits?
0: It absolutely makes sense, doesn't it? That we can help reduce the numbers of sea urchins, right? We can help the environment out. And for Indigenous people of New South Wales, there can actually be economic opportunity that creates jobs and employment for First Nations people on the South Coast. And they're helping to look after country, the country that they've been on for generations. And it's very nice, very tasty. I don't know if you had the opportunity to taste sea urchin roe. It is beautiful.
1: Oh, I love it. Well, I learned a lot in this episode, particularly about the law, and it does seem in some ways it puts the fisheries officers that are in a difficult position, because there's parts of the law that suggests you can fish for your family, and there's parts of the law that says you've got a strict bag limit. So do we need to look at the law from a governmental point of view so we don't have this conflict anymore?
0: Yeah, I think there's two bits of legislation there. There obviously is operating under the Native Title Act, and that is the cultural right to fish and hunt and gather foods. The other law of that, of course, is fisheries management sort of laws. It's how those two interact. There's been lots of advice by First Nations people on a way forward to the New South Wales government in various sort of legislative proposals and changes to the law. And I think First Nations people are saying, when are those suggested proposals going to be implemented that can benefit all people living on the south coast of New South Wales?
1: Well, we might go out with a bit of the Naruma tour. That's certainly something I want to go on next time I visit it. But in the meantime, fantastic piece of work, John-Paul Janke, and thanks for joining us today.
0: Yeah, thanks for the opportunity to chat.
1: That's John-Paul Janke, National Indigenous Affairs Editor. NITV's The Point. You can see that on NITV, and it'll be sent to SBS On Demand. It's called Saltwater Sovereignty. This is 97.3 ABC Illawarra. Here's a bit of a tour of the Naruma Inlet.
2: An aviary on the flat when we were growing up, part of my job, because I was the youngest out of 10 kids, part of my job was coming around here, and there used to be a native oyster that grew on the flat here. They call it the Angazi. The real name for oyster is Bidiga, and they were covered all over the flat here. And there was also another shell called the Bimblo, and they were part of a medicine food for Yuin people. They kept us healthy. Part of my job was coming here and picking up and

0: can imagine how healthy the system is, even though the Sydney Rock does a good job as well. But it's all wiped out, so there's nothing there anymore. You know, we've had a long battle down here trying to hang on to our cultural way of life. And like I said, 80, 90% of our food source came from the estuaries and the ocean. And now we're having this massive problem in our water that's been destroyed. You know, like we've got sea urchin barrens, and instead of, you know, the government wasting all their money putting it into chasing blackfellas around, basically, and prosecuting us for culture fishing, we're trying to explain to them that, look, you're wasting your money. Why don't you put the money into the environment and work with us and create jobs and employment for our community? So that's where we're at now with, with the native title and the sea urchin problem.
1: That's another excerpt from Saltwater Sovereignty here at ABC New South Wales.
2: ABC New South Wales Statewide Mornings with Nick Reinberger. Part of your morning.
1: Nice to have your company. We'll continue talking about food or something quite related to food. Have you ever heard of a blue zone? This is some particular parts of the world where people routinely live past 100 because of their lifestyle, which does revolve a lot around the food that they eat. They're called blue zones. And over two decades, the idea has grown into actually a global brand which sells you the secrets to a long life. But then an Australian scientist started digging into the data behind it and decided that the numbers just didn't add up. ABC reporter Madison Connaughton has been spending quite a few months on this story and joins us now to tell us more about her background briefing story. Hello, Madison. Oh, no, she's on the phone. I beg your pardon. I thought you were in our Sydney studio. Hi, Madison. Got you on the phone here.
3: Hey, Nick. Thanks for having me.
1: No worries. Now, this is always difficult when we've got assumed knowledge and someone challenges us. So what happened here? What did the data tell us?
3: Yeah, so the thing that made me interested in this story is that I was hearing that there was this big sort of fight in the scientific world around this idea of blue zones. And it comes back to this Australian scientist, a guy named Dr. Saul Newman. So he did his PhD at the ANU and he's worked at Oxford and at University College London, so really accomplished guy. But he, in his spare time, for fun, as we all do, started digging into the data around the oldest people in the world, including in the blue zones. And he was finding a lot of things in that data that he said to him looked like red flags, you know, things like discoveries that there were in these countries, a lot of people who on paper were alive and living into their hundreds. But then when the government went back and carefully checked, they were actually dead and had been for quite a long time. And so the further he dug into this, the more he started questioning and sort of landed on this quite provocative question, which was like, are the really old people living in these places actually, you know, remarkably old? Or are some of them, maybe a lot of them, just errors in the data, or maybe even, you know, he found some examples of pension fraudsters as well.
1: So did he get any backlash about this digging into the data?
3: Yeah, so he said that he puts this online, you know, it's sort of a hobby horse thing. He doesn't expect to get much of a response. And then he gets sort of this massive backlash, which he was not expecting at all. He said it's like nothing he's seen in any other field. He told me that there was a lot of angry emails from other scientists defending their work, but also that, you know, someone contacted his boss and said he should be fired, which seems pretty wild. I spoke to a lot of scientists for this story, and I was surprised about how sort of fired up and personal this fight seems to be. Some of the Blue Zones researchers published an open letter about Newman's research and said, you know, it was insulting to the scientific community and to the Blue Zones communities themselves. And there's this man named Dan Buettner, who's an American writer who sort of popularized the Blue Zones. He hosted the Netflix series about them. And he called Saul Newman, you know, a plant scientist with no training in demography, who's just lined up a number of misrepresentations to make us look bad. So it's a pretty

0: fiery fight, especially for academia.
1: And I'd imagine Saul's defending his work. Where are we sitting now with this argument?
0: So it's kind of at a stalemate, I would say. Saul Newman is trying to publish his article about the Blue Zones and working through that process. He's had some trouble getting that published in academic journals. The Blue Zones sort of researchers have all gotten together and actually come up with a new definition for Blue Zones. And that's sort of looking, instead of looking at 100-year-olds, they're now looking at life expectancy at 70 and survival from 70 to 100. So kind of in technical and in the weeds, but, you know, Saul Newman looks at that and says, well, this has been around for 20 years. How can you only be coming up with a definition now?
1: Is that a concession?
0: That's in response to him.
1: Is that a concession in and of itself that they've changed the definition of a blue zone?
0: So the scientists that I spoke to were very resolute that this was not, you know, a concession. But it was really interesting because I tracked down this guy named Michel Poulain, who's like a Belgian demographer, not something I thought I'd be saying on ABC Radio, but he's a Belgian demographer who invented this concept of blue zones. He's the first one that came up with it. And I asked him about this new definition, and he said, you know, I don't agree with it. I don't think it's the definition of a blue zone. And he actually told me he's sort of fighting back against this new definition. And he said, you know, it's the battle of the blue zones.
1: You've had some cancer specialists also review the Blue Zone's most famous survival story. What did you get out of that?
0: It was interesting. So this is the story of a man named Stamatis Moraitis, and he has like a remarkable story that was first shared with the world by that writer, Dan Buettner. And the story is that he was diagnosed with lung cancer in the 1970s in the US. He was told he had just months to live, and he decided to move back to Ikaria in Greece, one of the blue zones, and he thought he would die there. But when he got to Ikaria, Stamatis started living the local lifestyle, eating healthy food, lowering his stress, and he recovered. And not only did he recover, but he lived for decades, you know, to almost 100 years old. And in the piece that he wrote about him, Dan Buettner says, Stamatis never went through chemotherapy, took drugs, or sought therapy of any sort. All he did was move home to Ikaria. And look, when I read that story, I was like, this is incredible. Like, this is so rare for someone with lung cancer to recover from this sort of stage. So I decided to ask some lung cancer specialists what they thought had happened. And they sort of had a bit of an uncomfortable answer, which is they all said they thought that this was probably a misdiagnosis, not a remarkable recovery. And I asked them, like, why do you think that? And they said, look, this happened in the 70s before you had things like CT scans. Misdiagnosis was really common. And, you know, they raised some concerns that this story, which has become, you know, kind of mythic within the Blue Zones.
1: Emblematic,
0: movement,
1: yeah.
0: Yeah, yeah. You know, might be giving people the wrong idea. I mean, like Michael Boyer, who's one of the top cancer specialists in Australia, when he looked at it, said, you know, if you want to tell this remarkable story of recovery, you've got to be sure that this guy had cancer in the first place.
1: Yeah, well, you would know from studying science and science as a journalist, Madison, that the truth is not in one particular person's experience.
0: Mm.
1: It's in the boring stats.
0: Yes.
1: And that's exactly what Saul Newman's doing. He's looking at the numbers, but it becomes emotional, doesn't it? And defensive, because it's humans involved.
0: Yes, I think that's the complicated thing here, and what we wanted to look at is this sort of braiding together of science and business, and, you know, what happens when someone starts pulling at that thread and trying to pull it apart. And I think that, you know, Newman's criticisms have been quite, you know, existential for the Blue Zones.
1: Mm. Where can people get more information? When do we hear your full story, Madison?
0: Yeah, so it's a two-parter from Background Briefing. So you can just search for Background Briefing on the ABC Listen app if you've got that, or look wherever you get your podcasts, and you'll see it right at the top of the Background Briefing feed. So it's called Battle of the Blue Zones.
1: Mm. All right, great to talk to you today. Thank you very much.
0: No worries. Thanks. See ya.
1: That's Madison Connaughton from ABC's Background Briefing, if you'd like to listen to that in your own time. Well, it's just about time for me to get out of here. We had a few different texts come through about cultural fishing. One says, Nick in Tone in North Wollongong says, cultural fishing implies using traditional means, not wetsuits, masks or snorkel or knives, etc. Just my thoughts. And another from David in Turos says about sustainable harvest and cultural harvests, especially those species which are endangered. I don't believe your guest John answered your question about sustainability clearly. Is there a separation between the scientific ecological understanding of endangered species and cultural knowledge of sustainable food harvest? If so, it needs to be clearly explained so the whole community is informed and the more rigorous version can be evaluated to ensure survival of all species. Well, I highly recommend you have a look at Saltwater Sovereignty. It taught me a lot. It involves some scientists who are working with the Indigenous community, and it doesn't shy away from the controversies at all. So have a look at it and do make up your own mind. Thanks for having us on your radio. I'll chat to you tomorrow.
2: Rhiannon Solomon Marin with ABC News. The New South Wales Environment Minister says public help is needed after confirmation a severe strain of bird flu has arrived in the state. One case has been confirmed and authorities are waiting for results of tests on a second bird. Minister Penny Sharp says government planning to deal with bird flu is well advanced, but authorities are relying on public help as well.
3: If you see an ill or a dead bird, avoid it, do not touch it. But please take a photo of it, please take a video of it and record it, and then report it into the hotline so that we can keep track on this. We're going to need our community to be the eyes and ears of this as we go forward.
2: The Emergency Animal Disease Hotline number is 1800 675 888. A warning, this story contains confronting details. Police sources have confirmed to the ABC that cannibalism will form part of an investigation into the death of a child on the New South Wales Central Coast. A woman walked into the Wyong police station on Saturday, triggering a welfare check. Officers searched a unit at Wyong where they found the body of a four-year-old boy. The 32-year-old woman was charged with domestic violence murder and refused bail. The state's Department of Communities and Justice says it has had previous contact with the family and is currently examining all relevant information. An investigation is underway following a fatal stabbing on the mid-north coast. Police arrived at a house in Taree earlier this morning where they found a man in his 30s with stab wounds. He was treated by paramedics but died at the scene. Australia and Fiji have signed a major treaty and struck a new defence alliance, cementing closer economic and security ties between the two nations. Prime Minister Anthony Albanese and Sitiveni Rambuka signed the Vivale Union, as well as the Ocean of Peace Alliance, in a ceremony in the capital, Suva. Mr Albanese will then travel to Solomon Islands to meet with the country's Prime Minister before heading home. Adjunct Associate Professor Tess Newton-Kane from the Griffith Asia Institute says the trip is an important part of Australia's efforts to build closer ties with Pacific nations.
4: With good reason, there's a fair degree of scepticism in the region that the reason that Australia's paying so much attention is because of China and wanting to counter China. This provides a really important opportunity to demonstrate to regional counterparts and the peoples of these countries that what we're focused on is our relationship with you.
2: Meanwhile, the Deputy Prime Minister says Anthony Albanese is utterly committed to the elevation of women across the country. It follows an apology from the Prime Minister about comments on a podcast last week where he was asked to play a game of Shag, Marry, Date involving pop singer Kylie Minogue. Richard Marles says Australians should consider the government's record on progress towards gender equality.
5: The government that the Prime Minister leads is the first government in our nation's history which has had an equality in terms of the numbers of men and women in cabinet. It's the first government ever to have had a majority of women in the caucus.
2: Authorities are working to identify six spherical metal objects believed to be space debris that have washed up in North Queensland. Beaches have had to be closed as crews wearing hazmat suits investigated the unidentified objects. Queensland police say there's no danger to the local community and the Australian Space Agency is working to determine the nature of the debris. Flinders University Associate Professor Alice Gorman studies space archaeology and says they're likely part of a fuel system that but fell off a rocket before it reached orbit.
6: Thing is that it's quite difficult to figure out which rocket launch it could have come from. Obviously, something not too far away, so the Chinese Wenchang launch site is a possibility. But looking through the records, I can't find any launch that I think, oh, right, that's got to be it. So it's a bit mysterious.
2: In sport, Socceroos goalkeeper Patrick Beach says there have been no subsequent discussions with the coach around a call to sub him out ahead of a penalty shootout. In a controversial move, Beach was replaced with Matt Ryan in the round of 32 clash against Egypt on Saturday morning. Egypt progressed through after winning 4-2 on penalties. After landing at Melbourne Airport this morning, Beach says he respects coach Tony Popovich's decision.
7: There was no need for a chat in regards to any of that. He's the coach, he makes the call, and as players we respect him and respect his decisions, and that's that.
2: To the weather, scattered showers on and east of the state's ranges. In Sydney, showers this morning, there's a warning for large and powerful surf. 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
12: It's great to be with you. Usually I present Speaking Out. Decades ago, growing up in far north Queensland, Tagalaka man Victor Stephenson was a nature-loving, arty kind of kid. He was a product of the hippie, creative town of Kuranda, and he was looking for direction and also for a seam of cultural heritage. On a fishing trip with friends, he found himself in a natural paradise where he met two old men and struck up a bond with them. They taught him everything they knew, which came from their lives lived on their country, speaking their language, being in touch with their old people. One of the most important lessons they taught Victor was about cultural burning. They'd been forbidden from using this way of caring for their country for decades. It took Victor's young upstart energy to help change that, and to start to heal country with fire all over Australia. His new book is called The Knowledge, and a warning, we'll be mentioning the names of people who have died. So, Victor, it's great to be talking with you again.
13: Mm-hmm.
12: You grew up in Kuranda.
13: Yeah, yeah.
12: Half an hour from Cairns. Tell us, what kind of kid were you?
13: So, going right back.
12: Right back.
13: I was just so inspired by, you know, growing up in Kuranda, you know, because we were surrounded by talent, you know, in Kuranda. It was musicians and, you know, the Mantaka Band was one of the bands that played there with Willie Brim, and that his sons did Zenith, and so much more talent comes out of Kuranda, you know, that's coming out today. And, you know, it was a musical town. And very sporty as well. Lots of football, lots of touch football, and down the oval every afternoon, and lots of basketball. Very active when I was growing up in Kuranda. And most importantly, the river. The river was beautiful, the Barron River back then. It was sandy banks all the way along. And people were down there all the time, fishing, swimming, camping, playing guitars around the fire down there overnight. And, you know, just such a beautiful upbringing. So that artistic side came out and inspired me in my life. And so going through school, I was always into drama, music. That's all I wanted to do. And the other side of it was always wanted to be down the river, fishing and learning about all that, you know, all the Indigenous knowledge stuff with my friends, and, you know, eating fish off the coals and camping, always camping, you know. And it was such a beautiful upbringing in that little town of Kuranda, which was Jabbagai country, you know. And there was a lot of hippies there in that time because I was born in the 70s. And growing up there was beautiful. It wasn't my own, like, community in a sense of my mother's people. She was Takalaka.
12: What was your family like?
13: Mum and Dad were, like, hard workers, you know. Dad was a real hard worker, you know. Dad's a white fella, you know, born in Brisbane, and we have that background, Stephenson, that comes from the Scandinavian side. And Mum was always gardening and doing stuff because we were poor, you know. We didn't have a lot of money. And so Mum would garden for her vegetables. We'd eat the garden food for her on her tables that she grew and, you know, and we'd always get the offcuts from the butcher and, you know, collect our own eggs. Mum would always kill chickens on the weekend, chop the heads off. And I'd have to pluck chickens and ducks before I could go down the river and go out camping and fishing. And that's how we were. So we grew up. We drank water from the freshwater tank, collected water, you know, and that was our drinking water. You know, grew up on the sunshine milk, you know, the powdered milk and all those sort of things. And they were real, like, you know, how they say today, you know, obviously battlers, you know, like working hard to put food on the table for our family, you know. So, you know, it was a beautiful, beautiful upbringing. And Mum was always, she was always saying, you know, yeah, you know, we're Aboriginal and we're from this area. And but she always said, always be proud of who you are, regardless. And that's how I've always been taught. Always be proud of who you are, and you acknowledge everything about yourself, and always stick up for yourself. And so they're really good parents. And still today, my parents are alive. My dad's 88 now, 89 this year, and my mum's 81 this year. So it's beautiful to see that old-fashioned relationship still going, you know, old people, and which you don't see a lot of today. But you know, we were a respected family within the community, and you know, we had a nickname, Steffo, and everyone called us Steffo, and say, hey, Steffo, where you going? And but that's all family, you know. We all grew up together.
12: Just tell me about what happened when you lit your first fire at home.
13: The first time I lit a fire was I was only, you know, 8 or 9 or something, and I lit up the back yard, with the banana patch. And right behind the chicken pen was this big banana patches, you know, that we'd eat our bananas from, big, beautiful bunches of bananas. And Dad prized it always. We just had bananas all the time, man. I was crunching around there and all those dry banana leaves, I couldn't help it, but I just had a box of redhead matches and flicked it around and flicking them, and I flicked it into that banana patch to see what would happen, and I soon found out it started to engulf the chicken pen and take over. And my sister was sitting there and she was just watching. You're in trouble. You're in trouble. I ran to the hose, turned the hose on and the tap on, and I ran full speed towards that engulfed chicken pen with banana patch burning. And I ran straight at it with the hose running, and the hose ran out of hose, you know, and I went dunk and it jolted me and I landed flat on my back. And then I was just like, bang. And then Dad came and, oh, my gosh, and that was it then. Because in those days, oh, you got to hiding, you know. You got a big hiding. You couldn't do anything wrong in those times. And that was my first fire. And, you know, and then after that, you know, we'd go fishing up the river and we'd light up some of the guinea grass along the train track. And then, you know, we'd just light little bits of grass, but not having any knowledge and sense of, you know, the elders teaching us too much about fire. It wasn't until I ended up, after I left school, that I started to learn from the Kukatipan elders, you know.
12: Just want to go back to that. It's just great to hear that you were curious about fire and learned what not to do so early on. Come a long way since then. But what did your parents expect of you when you finished school, and what did you expect of yourself?
13: Well, I always knew that I wanted to do acting, you know, like, I wanted to do theatre and all those things. And but in, you know, I'd go into competitions and, you know, and I would win all these competitions, you know, on stage doing dances and sometimes lip syncing to music back then when it was out, and just doing miming and different shows on stage. I would create these things on my own and then do them. And then my drama teachers at Cairns High, they would even give me jobs on the weekend. I'm going to give you this job acting, or be a clown at a party, or just, you know, and just all audition for this and that. Because they really thought, you know, they really supported me because I loved it so much. And then one time, you know, I did this competition. It was like the school theatre night in Cairns High, and everyone had to audition to do a show. And the teacher said, okay, everyone's got to audition. But then he said to me, you don't have to audition, Victor. We'll just put you on. And I just went, oh, okay, no worries. And I guess I ended up fishing and camping, and I didn't put any energy into that performance at all. And I did the performance, and it was my worst performance ever done. And everyone was disappointed in me. And I was really cut. And it was from that moment, that's what I went, oh, all right, I'm going to just focus now fully on culture, on knowledge, on land. And that was the point there that I wanted to be, you know, a ranger. I wanted to work in an environment somehow. But then when I left school, my Indigenous liaison officer, who was the late Alagacha, he was also my basketball coach for the Crown of Cassowaries. Anyway, he was a liaison officer, and he said, hey, he said, you know, I'll give you a special entry form here to go to Canberra University, and you can do something down there and learn cultural heritage management. This is a course here, and it'll help you to be a ranger or whatever you want to be. And I just went, well, that's cultural heritage management. I'll try it out. I failed school. I failed English and failed everything, just about. I passed cooking. I love cooking. But, you know, for Aboriginal people, we got the special entry. And we took the opportunity. I said, yeah, well, because we wanted to do something with our lives. So I went down there with a few other friends from our community, and they were in my same age group, and we went down and tried it out. And when we got to Canberra at Belconnen at Canberra University, we were given little dorms, and probably lasted about 3 months before the cold took too much and being away from home. But also, what I was learning in there, it wasn't relevant to what I wanted to learn. And I just went, no, this is not for me. And so I just got out of there and went back home again. And when I got home, Dad was like, what are you doing with your life? What are you doing? I was like, meanwhile, I just left school. I'm 17, you know, just turning 18. And just like, oh, you know, the pressure. And that's when the next couple of days I got offered to go fishing, you know, up in Tallora. And that's, you know, that's what happened from there.
12: That trip to Tallora was life-changing. So Tallora is 300-odd kilometres northwest of Cairns, very small community, 100 people. You go up there for this fishing trip. Tell me what happened. Why was it so life-changing?
13: It was that real sense of the bush, you know. And back then, it was still dirt roads everywhere. There was hardly any bitumen. And back then, you can ride on the back of a Toyota, you can sit in the tray, you know, you can stand up on the back going on the highway. And, you know, there was a sense of freedom as I was holding onto the back of the tray and standing up, looking over the cab as we were driving along. And I just closed my eyes and felt the wind on my face. And then I opened my eyes and just see the bush everywhere and, you know, just dirt roads. And I was like, yeah, this is beautiful. And then when we got to the community, that was when they pointed out, I see them two old fellas over there. They're two brothers, you know. Them two old fellas, they got a lot of knowledge, you know. They're really knowledgeable old men, and they're very respected too. And I was looking at them going, wow, you know. They're like, you know, because, you know, before then, in Karanda, I was going around talking to a lot of elders, trying to learn off a lot of elders. And so I pursued trying to learn off elders for quite some, you know, for some time before that. So when I saw them two old fellas, I was like, oh, look at these old people. This is so amazing. And, you know, one thing led to the next, and then I got offered a job on CDP there. And I was like, I didn't expect to get offered a job just to work on CDP, which is the community development program, that, you know, like work for the dollar in a way. And then it wasn't long after that that they offered me a ranger position. And that was old Tommy George, Dr. Tommy George, that offered me that job because he was the head ranger. He was the boss. When they offered me the job, I was like, well, where am I going to live, you know? Where am I going to live? Because you already had, you know, 100 people and you had 8 houses. And one of the houses, no one lived in at all, you know, because it was haunted. And there was a ghost that lived in that one. And so no one lived in that house. And then when you went down to the next house, there's everyone living in there and other people living there. And then all of a sudden I heard this voice, "Oi, boy." And I'm like, who's that? look around and there's old TG sitting there cross-legged there smoking his pipe looking at me. And he gave me his big, long, bony fingers. He went, yeah, come here. So I went over to him and I said, he said, you looking for a place to live? And I said, yeah, I'm looking for a place to live because now I got this job. He goes, you can live here with me. And he had a three-bedroom house and he lived all by himself in this house. So that left only six houses left, you know, for 100 people. One empty and one had one man in it. And old TG's like, you live with me. And the reason why he lived on his own is because he was strict. And like anyone play up, he'd kick him out. So he was no alcohol allowed, no this, no that, clean up. Like he was really strict around his house. So I moved in and moved in with TG and that was it. We started to work together then as rangers. And then I met Poppy, his older brother. And then from there, it was just rest is history.
12: My guest today is Tagalaka man Victor Stephenson, author, filmmaker, musician and traditional cultural burning practitioner. So these were the two old men who changed your life, Poppy and old man TG. Why do you think it was that they chose you? You know, in our culture, people don't give knowledge unless they think you're ready to hear it. Old people don't partake of it unless they feel like you're ready to hear it. Or that they think that you're the one who should be responsible. What was your relationship like with both of these old men, and why do you think they chose you?
13: The first thing was for me to choose to stay there and to choose to be with them old people. And, you know, I wouldn't stay anywhere unless there was a reason. And when I told Poppy, I said to him, like, he said, where are you from, boy? And I told him where I was from. And I grew up in Karanda. Oh, yeah. And I said, my mother, she's a Tuckaluck lady. She's from Croydon. And that's where my grandmother's from and all her family's. And he goes, Croydon? Oh, yeah, that's a Tuckaluck mob. And I said, yeah. He goes, yeah, I went there when I was when I was 21 and doing mustering and cattle work. And he said that, and that would have been in the 1940s, you know, back then. And he said, oh, I ran into an old man there that was Tuckalaka and he could talk Kukutaipan. And, and I said, wow, that was an incredible because we lost our language for Tuckalaka and it was gone. And I couldn't ask my mother about, like, Indigenous knowledge and those things because they were all taken off country. And being that we lost our language, I couldn't learn the language, I couldn't learn songs. And I still today, that's a big empty part of me. An empty part of all Tuckalaka people, really, that we can't have our own dances and songs, you know. So when that old man told me that, I was like, that was a related group. At least the Tuckalaka could talk Kulaya, Kukutaipan, and vice versa. Language, I couldn't learn songs, and still today, that's a big empty part of me. An empty part of all Tuckalaka people, really, that we can't have our own dances and songs, you know. So when that old man told me that, I was like, That was a related group. At least the Tuckalaka could talk Kulaya, Kukutaipan, and vice versa, so was the language groups. And so I said, well, that's a good reason for me to stay and to learn from these old people. At least there's a connection. And then furthermore, you know, Tuckalaka people used to travel to Lora for ceremony and vice versa. People would travel that way and walk between two districts quite a long way. And that was the first thing. But then, you know, when I met them old people, they wouldn't show me anything, you know. And I would always be, like, asking, because I was just so, like, keen to learn stuff. And then there was, like, plenty of time, boy, when I asked them something. Oh, plenty of time. And they'd always tell me that. And really meaning that, you know, oh, you're not ready. I don't think that we should tell you this stuff just yet or learn, you know, teach you this stuff just yet. And so they would just teach me little things. Oh, you can eat this berry. You can do this. And, oh, look, that's a pig track. And this is a, you know, kangaroo track. And so I started to just do little things. But I was so, like, I was so into it so much that I was always into the magic stuff and into the really deep knowledge and always asking. And they'd be like, no, boy, you know, there's plenty of time for that sort of thing. And so they wouldn't teach me much, and it was got until about 3 years in our relationship, and I said to myself, well, maybe they don't know They don't know the stuff that I, you know, certain things and certain answers to my questions. And I just thought, well, maybe they don't. And there it was. There was my doubt.

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2: Well, hello. Fancy this. Here I am, not on evenings, but on afternoons with you for the week. Great to have you here. Thank you for joining me. We are across 702 ABC Sydney, 1233 ABC Newcastle, and in an hour, our regional friends will join from the rest of the state. Lots coming up for you today, including, well, you know, blue zones? We've known about blue zones for about 15 or 20 years, like the northern Greek island of Ikaria. Now, these zones are meant to be the secret to living past 100. These places, like in the northern part of Greece, Ikaria, in parts of Japan, Okinawa, in Costa Rica, in parts of California, in Sardinia. These are blue zones, are meant to be places where the environment is so good you can reach a surprisingly old age with good health. Now, the thing is, we've been sold this for the past 15 or 20 years in terms of the secret to long life, what we can learn from these communities in terms of our own wellness. Trouble is, it turns out there could have been one giant fraud. Our ABC reporter from Radio National has been covering this story. She has brought out a huge kind of mini series, radio series on this, and she's going to join us shortly to tell us all about it. She'll be here in about half an hour. Also, though, this half hour... No phone.

0: You know, Gilligan's Island. No phones. Nothing going on there. A lot of work to live on that island. Well, now we've got one of our own. I think it's our own Sydney Gilligan's Island. It's called Spectacle Island. It's in the middle of Sydney Harbour. And guess what? It's up for sale. Anybody want to buy it?
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0: I'm looking at the livetraffic.com and guess what? Due to school holidays, it is such good news. There is absolutely nothing to worry about on Sydney's roads. So let's get into it. Let's talk about the redevelopment of the North Sydney Pool. A lot of excitement today. The media has rushed to the north of Sydney. This is at Luna Park. The media is there because they've been given access for the first time to all the spaces, all the refurb. This is the 50-metre outdoor saltwater new pool, the new gym, the spa, the sauna facilities. As you would well know, this has been hotly anticipated, this project, and it's open today to the media and opened to you next month. Zoe Baker is the mayor of North Sydney, and she joins us now. Hello, Zoe.
3: Good afternoon, Renee.
0: How many people have been through today?
3: Oh, I'm not certain. I think most of the television media and a couple of print. I'm due to go there later this afternoon.
0: Are you excited about the opening, Zoe, or are you completely sick of it?
3: I'm excited for our community and the whole of Sydney to finally be back in those doors and back in those pools.
0: It's been closed for a very long time, hasn't it? 5.5 years?
3: Yes.
0: Yeah, five and a half long years.
3: And one of the things I'm excited about is that we're just about a month from the opening date, which is the 7th of August. And for the whole of that weekend, from the 7th of August till Sunday the 9th of August, we're inviting the public in for free. And I think that will be a weekend of great excitement, both for regular swimmers and for people who have never been to North Sydney Pool before.
0: So it's opening in August and it's a month, it's going to be open completely free of charge.

0: for everyone for that weekend from Friday the 7th of August.
1: Now, I don't want to rain on your parade, Zoe. It might be a massive celebration, and I really hope it will, but I'm worried that the date you've chosen, the middle of winter, to open a pool, how does that make any sense?
0: Well, it makes sense because it's been closed, as you said, for 5.5 years. As soon as we were able to have the site handed back to us, we had promised our community that we would open that pool as soon as we were able. I think it's probably fortuitous that we've had one of the warmest winters on record. But we made that commitment to our community that we would open it. And I think in terms of a very soft lead up to what's going to be a massive summer at that pool, I think it's not going to be a bad thing. It'll be a good thing. Mm-hmm. And there's now a lot going on indoors at the pool. It's not just the 50 metre outdoor pool and the children's pool. There are two indoor pools, a steam room, a sauna, a spa, and there's a sun deck with a gelato bar, but there's also a really large gym. So there will be plenty to do in the lead up to the September swimming season opening.
1: Mm, September, though, is still pretty cold in Sydney, isn't it?
0: Well, yeah, but I'm a swimmer. It's always been the end of winter, beginning of spring, and you're back in the pool, the open air pool for laps. So hopefully that will be the case at North Sydney. But if you don't want to be in an outdoor pool, there will be a lot of other things to do in that complex.
1: Mm. Okay. Well, just to repeat, so the media is there today. There'll be a lot of pictures and photographs and videos of this all over social media and indeed broadcast television tonight. But you're saying next month, August the 7th, it's open for free for a whole month?
0: No, it's open for a weekend for free. And then it's just open in the normal operation. But if you're curious now, you can register to have a preview tour. We've been doing that since the council got the keys back to the facility. And at the moment, I think there's 1,000 people have registered to have a sneak peek tour. And so if you're interested, you can have updates about Learn to Swim, the gym, the pool membership at northsydneyolympicpool.com.au, or you can follow us on at North Sydney Pool.
1: Good on you. Thank you, Zoe.
0: Media. Okay, thank you.
1: Really appreciate that. Zoe Baker, the Mayor of North Sydney. What do you think? Do you think the opening of the pool after all this time, $122 million later and 5.5 years of... well, anticipation build-up, is August the 7th the right weekend to open? Or would it be better to open perhaps in the summer months, maybe December the 1st when everybody's excited to get in the water? Or is any time, is the right time when it's ready to open? Maybe you can remember something that's opened in your community, a grand opening perhaps, where maybe it didn't go as well as what was expected. Would you have considered it a... or perhaps it was, you know, perhaps it was a great success. I don't want to rain on the parade because we do want more of them. Do you remember Topshop opening in the Sydney old Gowings building back in 2014? That was meant to open to so much fanfare. And you might remember the story. It was meant to be this great thing. Topshop, top man, it's opening. Everybody come down. And there was, there was not such a great reception from Australian retail buyers. And a few years later, Topshop closed. I think it has reopened this year, but in a totally different way. I think it's part of Myer, that brand. But what do you remember? Do you remember the opening of the Sydney Metro, perhaps? That was just back in 2024, wasn't it? There was great celebration for that. I'm looking for you to remember grand openings in your community. What worked really well with great excitement? And what perhaps was a bit of a flop? 1300 222 702 is the number, or the text line 0467 922 702. Celebrations or perhaps flops, fanfare, or flops? What do you remember? What opened in your community? Was it the Barangaroo? Remember that in 2015? What do you think about that? Was it a success? Fanfare? What about Sydney Olympic Park? That was a lot earlier. That was before the Olympics. There was a lot of fanfare around that, was there not? 1300 222 702.

Andrew says it's fantastic to have the pool opening, whether it's January, March, July, December, it doesn't matter. Swimmers swim all year round. The North Sydney pool isn't just for kids to come along and play with their blow-up seahorses. It's for serious swimmers as well who are looking after their health, or at least trying to. So that's a good reason to open as soon as it's ready. Should be open today.

0: on the text line 0467 922 702. Opening, grand openings to fanfare or to flop. Tim says, would you be allowed to skinny dip at the newly redeveloped North Sydney Olympic pool at Luna Park? I'm not sure, Tim, that'd be a good idea at the grand opening. Maybe wait for a few more months. Grand openings. Is the timing important to these important pieces of infrastructure in our community? Can you remember one in your community that's had a big opening to great fanfare, or maybe it was a flop? To Ash in Des Moines. Hello, Ash.
1: Yes, Renee, you're obviously not a swimmer year-round.
0: I've outed myself, have I?
1: Pretty obviously. You go to any pool any day of the week.
0: Yeah.
1: No matter what the weather, I went to ride this morning, indoor pool, pools, plural, too busy, drove over to Ashfield, outdoors, pool, still busy, and managed to swim. Raining, wind, great exercise, water's great, but don't tell everyone.
0: So are you saying that any pool across Sydney would be as busy during the winter time as it is the summer months?
1: Well, it is. I'm there a lot of the time, yeah.
0: Is that right?
1: Yep. You can go to any of the pools, they're all open, and even the beach ones. So you'll always find swimmers.
0: Okay. So are you excited to get along to the opening of the North Sydney one?
1: No, not really.
0: Any swim reason? There. Too far to swim travel?
1: There. Swim there 60 years ago. Was a great old pool. And it was a very, very, very fast pool. Just too many people. You know, it's going to be like overcrowded. It will be, because it's iconic and people like to say I swam at North Sydney, but there's lots of other pools in Sydney and great exercise.
0: Mm. So, Ash, obviously as a swimmer that you are all year round, where is the best pool in Sydney to swim?
1: I don't intend to tell you that, do I?
0: You have to keep it a secret, do you?
1: Well, one of them's closed at the moment, but, there's still some good pools you can swim around. There's even some, little unknown pools like the, if you just want to get in the water and do some walking exercise or whatever, there's one at Chiswick Point that no one even knows exists, and it's a little enclosed pool there, great at high tide.
0: But are they 50 metres in length?
1: No, they're not 50 metres, but there's, plenty of 50-metre pools around. There's smaller pools. It's just great exercise.
0: Okay, good. All right, so you won't be going to the North Sydney pool? You won't be going there for the opening or for the free weekend in August?
1: No, not in a hurry.

0: eventually they'll have a Winter Swimmers Championship there and we'll go along, but that was the last time I went, the last time they had the Winter Swimming Championships there.
1: Okay. All right. Do you remember the opening of the Sydney Olympic pool in Homebush?
0: I certainly do. Yep.
1: Yeah. Was that to great fanfare in your memory?
0: It certainly was.
1: Yeah.
0: And it's still exceptionally busy. Mm. I've got grandkids that swim there and it's they train there and it's very, very busy.
1: Ash, do you reckon in months and years to come people won't care about the $122 price tag on the North Sydney one?
0: I don't think they do already. It's only the ratepayers that are suffering through mismanagement somewhere along the line.
1: Mm. It is expensive though, isn't it? That's an expensive price tag for a pool.
0: Look, they're all expensive. They're doing up Leichhardt at the moment. They did up Ashfield. I suppose it was 10 years ago they finished that. They're all expensive because they're massive structures, massive concrete structures, and they're all old. They're like me, wearing out.
1: Thank you, Ash. 1300 222 702. Remembering grand openings in your community doesn't have to be a big thing. Could be the opening of a bus stop or the opening of a new shop. Was it to great fanfare? Did they get everything right, the timing? Or do you remember it being a bit of a fizzer? Rachel in Rosebery. Hello, Rachel.
2: Oh, hello. Hi.
1: Will you be attending the grand opening next month of the North Sydney Pool?
2: Hi, I'll definitely look out for it, but I just texted in to say I've just arrived at Des Renford at Maroubra, so definitely we have swimmers in winter, and I'm looking at the pool now and there's quite a few swimmers doing their laps. And also I think August is a great time because if it was in summer, they'd be overwhelmed with people.
1: I see. So maybe it's very clever that they chose August the 7th.
2: I think so.
1: Thank you, Rachel. On the text line, Stuart says, we're very happy swimming in our pool at home. Michael says, most lap swimmers do swim all year round. Gunyama and PAP, PAP, I'm not sure where that one is. They're not much busier in summer with lap swimmers. And Stuart says, it's not too cold. It's cool, but it's not too cold. Well, congratulations. Bondi Iceberg, says Tam, was very quiet this morning. It gets very busy in summer, but the wind, the rain, the cold keep most people away. They did today, and it was heaven. Well, there you go. August the 7th, that weekend, that is one for the diary. It's free if you want to check out the new North Sydney pool, Olympic size, 50 metres, with the new gym, the spa, the steam room, the sauna facilities, and the ice cream bar.
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1: And great to have you here. Normally I'm on evenings, but just for this week, I'm here on the afternoon show filling in for James O'Loughlin. Thank you for being here and choosing the ABC. Well, do you remember the show Gilligan's Island? Of course you do. No phone.

0: primitive, to say the least. We've got our own Gilligan's Island here in Sydney, in the Sydney Harbour. It's called Spectacle Island. Ever heard of it? I hadn't either, but it's being sold. So if you fancy buying yourself an island, let's find out how you can do it. Kate Patterson is a heritage consultant, an adaptive reuse expert, and she knows all about Spectacle Island and why the Defence Department is selling it. It's one of 67 defence-owned properties being sold. They're raising a whole lot of money, so it's not going to go cheap, I would imagine. Kate Patterson, hello, welcome.
1: Hi, Renee. How are you going?
0: Who would be able to afford to buy this island?
1: That's a very good question, but there's a lot of people out there looking for an interesting adventure, we find. I haven't had any queries about Spectacle Island, but the project we've worked on in the past, we always are surprised with who ends up popping their head up looking at these things.
0: So just put us on the map. I know we're Cockatoo Island. I think most people have probably been to Cockatoo Island. How far is it from Cockatoo?
1: It's very, very close. It's just kind of between Cockatoo and Drummoyne. So really close, much closer to the shore than Cockatoo Island is by eye.

0: And you get phone reception?
1: Yes.
0: Okay. So it's not quite, it's an improvement on Gilligan's Island.
1: Yes, yes. Not that remote, that's for sure.
0: But there are a lot of abandoned, run-down buildings on this island because it was once used by defence. Is that right?
1: That's right.
0: Can you explain what those buildings were used for and why they've been abandoned?
1: Yeah, so defence have had the site, and it was originally built and designed by the

0: It's a gunpowder store, and then it has various different defence and navy uses over that time up until the present day, where it's been a store for various different munitions. At the moment, it's got a lot of their movable heritage items. I haven't been there as well, just for clarity. I haven't actually been on the site. Defence aren't really letting anyone visit, and that's normal for defence sites because of security and all sorts of other things. They don't let people on them. So it's got a really interesting European history that really tells the story of defence and the island and some of the colonial history and buildings in Sydney. And more interesting,
1: would they be able to knock the whole lot down and build some McMansion?
0: No, they'll definitely need to preserve the heritage buildings. I've got some other examples here to give you, because it's quite hard to imagine how these things might look, of some other adaptive reuse projects in Sydney. So Cockatoo is a really good one. The important heritage buildings are retained and conserved, whilst you can still do other development on the site to facilitate the new use, because obviously it's not going to be defence anymore. So you might have, you know, food and beverage or whatever else you would need if it was going to be open to the public, to cater for the public.
1: Mm,
0: okay. So definitely keeping those important heritage buildings, fixing them up, and then looking at what's a good use for it in the future that's compatible with those buildings and the potential use that is being considered for it.
1: So what would you imagine, Kate Patterson, if you could have your dream buyer, who might that be?
0: These things are very

0: sort of tourism use with food and beverage, maybe some accommodation, a little bit like Cockatoo Island. Something like that probably would be, I think, purely from a heritage perspective, have the funding to be able to restore the buildings and also, importantly for me, get public access. And that's the key thing, that these old defence sites were blocked off for good reasons, security and the like. So being able to have the public come, very similar to Cockatoo Island, would be a great thing for Sydney as a whole and tourism as well. You could set up a little island hopping, you know, visitor trail. It would be incredibly unique and very Sydney with the harbour. So there's lots of exciting opportunities for it.
1: In terms of Cockatoo Island, that's not owned privately. That's owned by trust, isn't it?
0: That's correct. Yes, that's not owned privately. That's right.
1: So is it not possible that this island, Spectacle Island, could go the same way as Cockatoo Island and be transferred from the Australian Defence Department into trust?
0: It definitely could. Yep. It would just need to have an understanding, or the trust would, you know, need to commit to, from what Defence have said, the buildings are in quite poor condition, and obviously they've got Cockatoo Island. But if we were able to fund what needs to be done and transfer it to the trust, they have their great heritage advocates and owners of assets around the harbour in a lot of places. They've got a lot of harbourfront assets. That would be a great fit if they could make that work.
1: Mm. Some years ago, Kylie Minogue, she bought an island down in Victoria's Western Port Bay. It was called French Island, from memory.
0: Oh, I did not know that. That's fascinating.
1: She may be a contender.
0: Yes, maybe. That would be great. It'd be very private for her.
1: It would be. Well, would it be that private?
0: She'd have plenty of space. I'll set for the ferries, I suppose, going past.
1: You'd have to have your own boat, wouldn't you?
0: You would have to have your own boat if you were going to have it, yes, as a private island. I think that would be a whole another experience if you were to basically use it as a house. And then it wouldn't be accessible to the public. So, you know, if Kylie wants to call, if she's interested, think about it. But it would be great if it was accessible to the
1: public. She might feel that today she's made media well enough. She might like to leave this story alone. Helen on the text line 0467 922 702 says, I don't think this island, Spectacle Island, should ever be sold. It could be leased, but why do we have to sell it?
0: Yeah, so that's a really good question. I work on lots of wants to call if she's interested. Think about it, but it would be great if it was accessible.
1: She might feel that today she's made media well enough. She might like to leave this story alone. Helen on the text line 0467 922 702 says, I don't think this island, Spectacle Island, should ever be sold. It could be leased, but why do we have to sell it?
0: Yeah, so that's a really good question. I work on lots of redevelopment that is long-term leases. Lots of property, including the recent Capella Hotel, the Lands and Education sandstone buildings on Bridge Street in the middle of the city that has just had the relaunch as a new hotel. That's on a long-term lease. Lots and lots of other buildings that we work on are utilised, you know, as a business or private venture, but are on long-term leases, so they're still in public hands, which is an excellent way to manage these things. If it's determined by the community that they want them to retain in public hands for the long term.
1: But ultimately, who will be the decision makers? It'll be the person with the highest price being offered, wouldn't it?
0: Well, not necessarily. I'm not an expert in that space exactly, but the other properties that I've worked on, it's really a government and taking community views into account as to how it will be managed. A lot of the adaptive reuse projects that I work on are, as you say, not freehold but long-term leases. I do quite a lot of work in Walsh Bay as well on the piers, and they're the same. They're all long-term leases. So it's more of a I guess a government department and political decision based on community feedback, we would hope, about what is the best way to manage it. But, yeah, a long-term lease is common.
1: Mm. Someone else is suggesting Dunk Island, owned by the Australian billionaire Annie Cannon-Brookes, the former wife of Mike Cannon-Brookes. She bought Dunk Island a couple of years ago. Maybe she's a contender.

0: We could give her a call and see if she's interested in the second island, yeah.
1: Someone's suggesting maybe Kylie and Albo could have it as their love island. Oh, that's a bit unfair, isn't it? Ralph says, my understanding is that when the Royal Australian Navy ships are decommissioned, the important heritage items are removed from the ships and stored on Spectacle Island. Therefore, the Sydney Harbour Foreshore Heritage Trust should take over the management of this island. What do you think about that?
0: Yes, I don't actually know what exactly they have stored on there at the moment, but I do know that is very, very big storage of their heritage collection. Exactly what that entails, I'm not exactly sure. But that collection would be treated independently about, you know, where it should go. Does it belong on the island, or is it just a bit more of a repository for things that might potentially live in another state or somewhere else more nationally? So an audit of all those things to find the best home for them would need to happen. But if it was to turn into a museum, for instance, maybe it would be determined that is the best home. But, you know, you could have things from WA that it could be from anywhere within Australia, because we just don't know what's there at the moment.
1: Oh, Ralph is actually with us. Ralph, you know a bit about Spectacle Island, obviously.
2: Not a lot. Just, you know, I used to know someone in the National Maritime Museum who, when we went past the island one day, said, oh, that's where all of the significant items when naval vessels are decommissioned, such as their crockery, goes there, because it's got, you know, HMAS Sydney on there or HMAS Canberra. Guns from those vessels might get stored there as well because of their significance. So, and when the new ship's recommissioned, then perhaps they decide what goes on to the next iteration of that vessel. So,
1: gosh, yeah, a lot of history
2: that needs to stay, I think, in Sydney.
1: And so you wouldn't like to see this island being sold off to a private buyer?
2: I don't think there's a place for that, really. I think you could run tours there. You could have it as an open-air museum. But unless they had sort of glamping on the island where there was, you know, buildings that could be repurposed for upmarket hotel rooms or something, but the majority of the island should be there as a museum open to the public, I think.
1: I think a lot of people are agreeing with you. Helen says it was a massive majority mistake selling off the Darwin port to China. We can't make the same sort of mistake here. We just don't know the future. Kate Patterson, it's probably got a long way to go, this story, in terms of who will buy Spectacle Island. It'll be a long process, won't it?
0: I can imagine it will be quite a long process, and, you know, the government's got, they're supposed to take community feedback into account as well. So if people do have views, make sure that they're known so that they can be taken on board as well, because it is a public asset.
1: Thank you, Kate. We've got to go. It's news time.
3: Adam Storey with ABC News. Australia and Fiji have signed a new security pact, elevating the military alliance between the two countries to the same level as Australia's alliances with the United States, New Zealand and Papua New Guinea. The Oceans of Peace Alliance includes mutual defence obligations that would require either country to respond if the other comes under military attack. Prime Minister Anthony Albanese is in Fiji and says the two countries now share the deepest of relationships.
4: The significance of this agreement cannot be underestimated for what it means for our two great nations. And we are both stronger because of it. There's no higher obligation than to come to each other's aid at a time of need.
3: Back home, and a warning, this story contains confronting details. The ABC can reveal police gained an urgent court order to forensically examine the mouth of a woman prior to her being charged with murdering her child on the state's central coast. Blake Doyle reports.
5: Police sources have confirmed to the ABC that cannibalism will form part of an investigation into the death of the four-year-old boy. A woman walked into Wyong Police Station on Saturday, triggering a welfare check. The 32-year-old was charged with murder and refused bail yesterday. Court documents obtained by the ABC show police got an urgent court order for forensic procedures on Saturday afternoon, with a judge in Sydney granting the application to take DNA swabs of a mouth and fingernails. The Department of Communities and Justice says it's examining all relevant information relating to the family.
3: Police are asking for public help to help find the person.

0: person who fatally stabbed a 36-year-old man on the state's mid-north coast. Officers were called shortly before 5 this morning to reports of a stabbing at a home at Taree. The man is yet to be formally identified. He died at the scene. Manning Great Lakes Police District Commander Grant Erickson says police have established a strike force to investigate the death.
1: Police declared 2 crime scenes, which are currently being processed by specialist investigators from our forensic teams. We have teams of detectives on scene and also canvassing the surrounding areas at this stage.
0: Tech company Meta has faced questions over how a Holocaust denial post remained on Instagram for 3.5 years despite 6 complaints made to the platform. Meta's US-based Global Director of Policy, Ben Good, has given evidence at the Royal Commission on Anti-Semitism and Social Cohesion. He was cross-examined about a 2020 Instagram post that denied and distorted key elements of the Holocaust and was not removed until January 2024. Barrister Nicholas Bender, representing Jewish community groups, asked Mr. Good why it remained online for so long, despite 2 human reviewers assessing the post.
2: Reviewers do generally tell us more granularly how a piece of content violates than just that it's hateful conduct. However, there has always been a trade-off, because the more questions we ask a reviewer about a piece of content, the longer it will take them to remove the piece of content.
0: A whale rescue and research group says crews were alerted to 5 whale entanglements along the state's coast over the weekend. Bridget Murphy has the details.
3: A humpback was freed off the central coast yesterday by crews from Group Orca and National Parks after it was spotted with fishing lines caught on its tail. Elsewhere, crews responded to reported entanglements off Lennox Head and Cook Island on the state's north coast, Merriweather Beach near Newcastle, and Sussex Inlet on the south coast. Orca's Pip Jacobs says with an increase in humpback populations off the coast, the chance of whales getting caught by debris, fishing materials and drum lines is high. She said last year crews responded to 28 incidents overall, but they've already responded to 24 this year.
0: To sport, and New South Wales front rower Mitch Barnett says the Blues are yet to make a call on whether Ethan Strange will be fit to play in the State of Origin Game 3. The Canberra 5-8 starred on debut in Game 1 but is in doubt for Wednesday night after rolling his ankle at training last week. Matt Burton has been brought in as a potential replacement, but Barnett believes Strange will play.
4: When given an opportunity to play anywhere on the field, he delivers, so he's a big important piece of the puzzle. The ankle, like, pretty easy to strap and that sort of thing. I think it's a bit different if you go on like a hamstring or like soft tissue, but yeah, he just rolled his ankle, so it looks good to me, but that doesn't mean anything, so we'll find out today, I guess.
0: To the weather for this afternoon, scattered showers on and east of the ranges. It'll be dry and mostly sunny elsewhere. Cloudy with showers in Sydney this afternoon. A partly cloudy day tomorrow, but with a high chance of showers, a top of 18. And then partly cloudy Wednesday with a high chance of showers, also a top of 18. 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
7: Thank you for being here. Coming up for you this half hour, how much do you rely on your sat nav or your GPS to get around the city? How can it be possible that we live in a city like Sydney with all its road network complexity and not have workable GPS sat navs in our tunnel system? Now, I tested this again this morning, driving to the ABC studios using the WestConnex tunnel, and the GPS kind of works, but it sort of turns grey. It's still active, but it still gives you your exit that you've plugged in. But the NorthConnex tunnel, nothing. It just goes kind of blip on you. How can that be? How can we have an international city like Sydney with so much road complexity where tourists come all the time and not be able to use GPS? Maybe you're more more savvy than I am in terms of directions, but is there a reason for it? We're going to find out. Also coming up, the story of 11-year-old Mitch Dickens, who is single-handedly working to save one of Australia's heritage sheep breeds.
8: Living and working on the land. La, la, la, la, la, la, la.
7: Now, Mitch, as I said, is 11. He's a sheep farmer, a young sheep farmer, and he's trying to save

0: We were talking about Spectacle Island just before the 1 o'clock news, and Anne Thurston has given us a call. She has lived on Spectacle Island. Hello, Anne.
1: Hello.
0: How come you were living on Spectacle Island?
1: Well, my husband was transferred there while he was serving in the Royal Australian Navy, and he was the curator of the repository there. And they had a house there which no one else had lived in for such a long time, and we were offered there for our accommodation. So we took that, yes.
0: Good place to live?
1: Oh, it was a very good place to live, but the only drawback was when you did your shopping, you had to walk a bit of a way from the boat to the house in the pouring rain or bad weather, So that was the only thing. But, oh, it was great there. All my family, my grandchildren came there for holidays all the time, and we had a lot of great times there, yes.
0: So the building you were living in, that's been abandoned for some time now?
1: Yes, it has, yes.
0: And
1: it's right on the corner, looking towards Birkenhead Point.
0: Mm.
1: Yes.
0: So what do you think about it being up for sale and perhaps ending up in private hands, the entire island?
1: Look, I think it's sad to think that a lot of places that the Navy has owned is now being sold. I think it's our heritage. You know, we should be keeping all that. And maybe that could have been used like Cockatoo Island, and where people can go there and see what the life was there, because that was actually the ammunition, depot years and years ago.
0: Yeah, the ammunition depot. And I think there's still a big gun turret sitting on the island, isn't there?
1: Yes, there is, yeah. So my husband used to get all that maintained, and we had naval friends that came there and helped him do a lot of things. And he really, he opened it up to the public as well on tours. But I think it's just very, very sad that this day and age, all of our things are just being sold off.
0: Mm, 67 properties that are owned by the Australian Defence Department are looking to be sold. They're trying to raise $3 billion. It's a lot of money. It won't go cheaply, will it, this island?
1: Oh, I don't know what they'll do, because even Tresco was sold at a loss. That was the Admiral's home in, I can't think, was it near Rose Bay or something like that? And that was just sold off. And all our heritage is just going. That was given to the Australian Navy, handed over to them, and it was just sold off. Mm. And I think it's sad to think that all this is just going. Why can't we keep our heritage and our things like that should be kept for the future of our children to have a look at and learn from things like that?
0: And I guess they say they need the money.
1: Oh, well, keep the money in Australia, that's what I'm saying. Spend it here.
0: Thank you. Yeah. Thanks for your call, Anne. It would have been an amazing place, I would imagine, to live, surrounded by water, living on an island in the middle of Sydney Harbour. Were you living amongst water snakes? Are they a feature on the island?
1: No. We never had anything like that. Look, it's one of the safest places to have been on. The people that did the boats, ran the boats back and forward, they were so good. And that was the only excess we had. And, look, my family have endured it. Even my grandchildren still today talk about it. I'll tell you a funny story. If you've got a minute.
0: I've got a minute. Just for you.
1: Right, thank you. My daughter's youngest daughter, my granddaughter, Amanda, when she was a little girl, she would never eat potatoes, peas or corn. So one day she came to the island and she said, didn't want to eat. I said, well, these aren't potatoes. They're yams grown on this island. And I said, those green and yellow balls, I said, they're Smurfy balls. And, every time I went to her house, I had to take a bag of potatoes and peas and corn so she'd eat them because they came from the island.
0: That's very sweet. And thank you for being here. I hadn't really taken in Spectacle Island until today, so thank you for telling us about it.
1: Oh, you're more than welcome. Thank you.
0: Let's hope it does stay in some sort of government hands in terms of perhaps Heritage Trust or the like, but it is possible it could go into...

0: the private hands of a billionaire.
1: This is Afternoons with Renee Grosch
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0: Yes, I am Renee Grosch, normally with you on the evening show, but on Afternoons, filling in for James O'Loughlin this week. Now, have you heard of Blue Zones? They've been around. We've known about Blue Zones for about 15 or 20 years. One of them is in the northern part of Greece, the Greek island of Ikaria. Another one is in Sardinia. Hey!

0: Japan has one. Okinawa in Japan is known as being a blue zone. There's five of them, one in Costa Rica, where they say the secret is living on tortilla and beans. And the other blue zone, the fifth one, is in Loma Linda, California. Now, we've known about these for 20 years or so because of the American Dan Boutinat. Now, he is a researcher in longevity of human life, and what he identified is that it was the environment that people in these communities lived in that was the secret to their long living, living past 100. But now it seems, despite being sold this story for the past 20 years and the wellness products that sold as a result, and the Netflix series that you may have seen about blue zones, the science of this has been debunked. And our ABC reporter from Radio National's Background Briefing, Madison Connaughton, knows all about it and joins us now on Afternoons. Hello, Madison.
1: Hey, Renee. Loving that music that you've got in the intro there for all of the blue zones.
0: Well, I've been excited for a long time about the idea of these five places in the world where the environment is so conducive to long life. Now you've uncovered that this perhaps is all rubbish.
1: Well, it's a fascinating story. So, yeah, like you said, that these blue zones are places that we've been told for like two decades are spots in the world where people are living these extraordinarily long lives, like a lot of people are living to 100 or more. But now this Australian scientist has sort of come in and is raining on everyone's parade. His name is Dr. Saul Newman, and he did his PhD at the ANU in Canberra, but has worked at Oxford and University College London. And basically he's kicked off this massive academic fight about the blue zones by digging into the data that's the sort of extreme age data about these places and pointing to what he says are some pretty extraordinary issues in that data. And I guess he's asked this very provocative question, which is like, are the people living in these places really as old as we think they are? Or are a lot of them maybe just errors or, you know, even pension fraudsters, some of them?
0: Pension fraudsters?
1: Yeah, so there was this story that he told me that he came across in Japan when he was looking at the Japan-wide data. And he was saying that, you know, back in 2010, there was this big controversy because the oldest man in Tokyo, so he was supposed to be 111 years old, they went to sort of honour him on this day they have in Japan to like pay respect to elderly people. And the family was rebuffing these officials who were trying to come in and, you know, pay their respects. It kind of escalates, the police get called, and when the police come in, they find out that this 111-year-old man, the oldest man in the city, he's actually dead, and he has been for decades. His family was collecting his pension, but he's actually been dead for quite a long time.
0: Wow. So these blue zones, these parts of the world where people are meant to live to a very long age because of the environment, the people are not really alive. They died decades ago.
1: So he's finding in the data that there's a mix of there's people who are on the records who are no longer alive, people who may have been sort of misrepresenting their age, some of these pension fraudsters, just that this is quite low quality data when it comes to these really, really extremely old people because, you know, over 100 years of life, errors build up and there are some people who, you know, misrepresent his age. That's what his argument has been. And it's kind of kicked off this massive fight because the people behind Blue Zones, they're really adamant, no, these people are as old as they say they are. We've checked. We are 100% sure that they are this old.
0: I mean, it's not just older age. It's not living beyond 100. It's living beyond 100 well. I mean, the idea was in these particular zones in the world that there were very low rates of chronic disease. Is that not true either?
1: So there is data from each of these places, like epidemiological data, that's pretty interesting. And I think that the lessons of the blue zones, you know, ideas like you should eat mostly plant-based food and do moderate exercise, reduce your stress, those things are just good health advice. There are some in the blue zones advice, like drinking a couple of glasses of red wine a day. As, you know, enticing as that sounds, that's not really in line with health advice anymore. But the lessons aren't bad. I think what Saul Newman is saying is that these are probably not the things that are getting people to extreme ages. You know, living well is probably going to get you to 80, you know, 85 in Australia, but it's very unlikely that it'll get you to live over 100.
0: But nobody really wants to live over, live beyond 100 unless they are living well. That's the whole point, isn't it? And as I've understood it from watching the Netflix documentary on Blue Zones, that Dan Buettner had found that in these particular parts of the world, there was almost no incidence of dementia or Alzheimer's, and the risk of cancer was much, much lower than other parts of the world.
1: Yeah, so Dan Buettner isn't a scientist. He's sort of an explorer that has popularized this idea. But there is some evidence from Ikaria around the dementia rates there and the heart issue rates there as well. There's a study called the Ikaria study that they've done out of Athens University, which shows some really good data from there. But the idea that these people are sort of living to 100 or more, that's kind of what Saul Newman is questioning, more than kind of the underlying idea that that living sort of a low stress lifestyle with good healthy food is healthy. He's not questioning that.
0: But I feel really duped, and I'm sure a lot of people feel very duped, that that this whole kind of idea of how to live beyond 100 well by looking to the environmental lifestyles of these people across the world, be it in Ikaria or be it in Sardinia or in Okinawa or Costa Rica, that it's been a great big fraud.
1: I mean, I think it's a longevity trend, you know, and this whole industry has blown up so much in the last few years. I'm sure you've seen it. I've seen it in my reporting. It's kind of, there's everything that will help you live longer, live healthier. It's a business and a brand. I mean, as I said, I don't think the advice is bad in any way, but I think that there are real questions on the science side of things, like, does this stack up? Are these people really these longevity outliers that we've been told they are, or could this just be bad data?
0: I don't think Australians like bad data. We don't like to go along with just the vibe. I think we're getting a bit tired of that idea. I mean, science is important. Facts are important. And if you're going to sell a tourist industry, like, you know, go to Sardinia and see how these people live, or go to Ikaria and experience this blue zone, or if you're going to sell wellness books about how people in Ikaria live, it has to be based on scientific, factual data, doesn't it?
1: Well, there was a really interesting story that I came across when I was looking into this. So on Ikaria, there's this really famous story that's become kind of, you know, one of the figureheads of the Blue Zones. And it's the story of this man named Stamatis Moraitis. And Dan Buettner first shared his story with the world. And it's kind of this remarkable story of recovery from lung cancer. So Stamatis was living in the US in the 70s, was diagnosed with lung cancer and told he had just months to live. And he moved back to Ikaria, which is where he is from and is one of the blue zones. And Dan Buettner writes that, you know, Stamatis started living the local lifestyle, eating good food, you know, lowering his stress. And he not only recovered, but he actually lived for decades. He almost lived till he was 100. And this story is sort of shared and reshared throughout the Blue Zones kind of story. And Buettner wrote, you know, Stamatis never had chemotherapy, took drugs or therapy of any sort. All he did was move home to Ikaria. And I, you know,

0: check these things? That sounds like an incredible story. And so I spoke to, three top lung cancer specialists in Australia. And when they looked at it, they all said the same thing, which is a bit uncomfortable, but they said, this is in all likelihood a misdiagnosis, not a remarkable, recovery from cancer. And they said, this happened in the 70s when they had, only x-rays and misdiagnosis was very common. And they were sort of looking at it and they were like, we don't want people to get the wrong idea if they read this, that like moving somewhere, having this lifestyle could cure cancer, because that's not the case with something so deadly as lung cancer. So yeah, Michael Boyer, one of the top lung cancer specialists in Australia, he was like, if you want to share this story, you've got to be pretty sure that this guy had cancer in the first place.
1: Oh, gosh, amazing. So it's Australian scientist Saul Newman who has started this, digging into the data and finding how it's been poorly represented, or at best or at worst, fraudulently put forward to the public. And you have now done a whole radio series for Background Briefing Medicine.
0: Yeah, so we've got a two-parter for Background Briefing that's about this, and we kind of haven't got into it so much, but what we're looking at is sort of this fight that's broken out over Saul Newman's research. I've done quite a few stories about, science and medicine in my time as a journalist, and I've not seen something where academics are like the term is beefing, like they are genuinely beefing over this and, throwing barbs at each other, calling each other names. Like, people are very, very fired up, including Dan Buettner, who's sort of, popularized Blue Zones. And so we're looking into, like, why is this fight so full on? And I guess, what does it tell us about the braiding together of science and business and how that can become complicated?
1: Indeed. And what's his response been, and the whole Blue Zones establishment?
0: Well, so it's interesting. There's a strong view from the Blue Zones establishment that Saul Newman is wrong, that the data he's raised is not in question. They said they do something called validation, which is that they go and look at primary documents, they check someone's birth date and check it against, say, like a baptism record or a school record, and they say that, they are sure these people are as old as they say they are. Dan Buettner has been a bit more colourful in his language. He's called Saul Newman a plant scientist with no training in demography, who's only lined up a number of misrepresentations to make us look bad. So, yeah, it's pretty fiery stuff. And I think that, it's an interesting scientific question of, like, how are we sure that what we know is correct? And, if we can't check it again, what is the sort of answer to that? How do we find out if that's true or not?
1: Wow, amazing stuff. Well done. I'd be really interested to hear your full background briefing on that, Madison. Connaughton, thanks so much for your time.
0: Thanks so much, Renee. Good to talk.
1: The debunking of the Blue Zones. Anybody been to a Blue Zone, like perhaps this one in Japan, Okinawa? We were told that it was home to the world's oldest women because they eat soy-based foods, practice Tai Chi, and live a very, very long life. But now we're doubting whether that's true. Stephen, hello. You've been to Okinawa.
2: Oh, hi, Renee. I actually haven't, but I've got a very good friend who's just back from there, and we're in a cycling group, and we were all sort of interrogating him over our morning coffee about this issue, and his comment was that he felt that the next generation, the younger people, are just living pretty much the same sort of Western way with, unfortunately, the same bad habits that we've got.
1: So they're not living on a diet of soy-based foods only and practicing Tai Chi every day.
2: Well, certainly not what he saw in the younger generation. So maybe the older people are, but that's not what he saw. It's just anecdotal. It's not a whole scientific study, Renee, but it was just, we were all really interested, and that's what he said.
1: I mean, I've been wanting to go to Ikaria.

0: in the north of Greece. It's an island for so many years, and now I'm not sure.
1: No, well, we were all joking. You just get off the plane and live to 100, but apparently it's not as easy as that, Renee.
0: Maybe we're doing okay here in Australia. Thank you so much, Stephen.
1: Thank you.
0: Good on you. They're living just like us.

0: We're not mugs, are we? We're Australians. We're cottoning on to this stuff. Well done to the Australian scientist, Saul Newman. That episode of ABC Radio National's Background Briefing on the debunking of blue zones. Fascinating, huh?
1: The ABC Newcastle website is a great way to catch up on a story you might have missed.
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0: And a very warm welcome shortly to our regional ABC listeners who will be with us after the 1:30 news. Thank you very much, Annie, who says, I just saw the Blue Zone Mediterranean cookbook in the Katoomba Library. Marion says, I've been to Okinawa. They do eat a lot of fish. That's according to Marion in Leichhardt. But do they live beyond 100? Is it true that there are more women, more of the world's oldest women living in Okinawa than anywhere else in the world? I'm not sure. Coming up for you after 1:30, we've got lots coming up, including a look at how it is that we can travel throughout our city. Most of us use sat-nav or GPS, don't we? Most of us do. And how is it that we can live in a city like Sydney with all its road network complexity and not have our GPS or sat-nav working in our tunnel system? It seems perplexing to me in 2026 that this is our reality, and yet it kind of is, isn't it? That's what we live with on a daily basis. I mean, it might just be me. I am probably directionally challenged. But if you've got questions about this, we're going to talk about it after the news at 1:30. I'm Renee Crosh. This is Afternoons. Thank you for being here and choosing the ABC.
1: 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Call 1-300-222-702. Afternoons with Renee Crosh.
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0: Hello, if you just joined us from regional New South Wales, I'm Renee Crosh. Normally on the evening show, and I'm here on the afternoon show right through the week, filling in for James O'Loughlin. It's great to be here, and thank you for being here as well. I'm going to bring you the story of an 11-year-old sheep farmer. Yep, just 11. Mitch Dickens is his name. He's from the Central West, and he, along with his family, are doing a lot of good to save heritage sheep breeds. More on that, but let's just check the news headlines before we do anything with Adam Storey, who joins us now. Hello, Adam.
4: Hi, Renee. Australia and Fiji have signed a new security pact, elevating the military alliance between the two countries to the same level as Australia's alliance with the United States, New Zealand and Papua New Guinea. The Oceans of Peace Alliance includes mutual defence obligations that would require either country to respond if the other comes under attack. The state's environment minister says public help is needed after confirmation a severe strain of bird flu has arrived in the state. One case has been confirmed and authorities are waiting for the results of tests on a second. And millions of people are expected to line the streets of the Iranian capital Tehran today for the funeral procession of the late Supreme Leader Ayatollah Al-Khamenei, who was killed on the first day of the US-Israeli war in Iran at the end of February. There'll be more news at 2 o'clock.
0: Thank you so much, Adam.
1: This is Afternoons with Renee Crosh
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0: And thank you for being here with me. In just a moment, how much do you rely on

your sat nav or your GPS to get around, particularly in Sydney. You might not need it as much if you're travelling around in parts of regional New South Wales because you know the roads a bit better and because they don't change as frequently. But if you're driving from out west and you're coming into the city, you'd need your GPS, wouldn't you, to know where you're going? I certainly do. And my question is why is it that in our tunnel system, and we've got a lot of them, more often than not, the GPS doesn't work at all? At best, it kind of goes a bit grey and gives you a bit of an indication, but can you rely on that? At worst, it completely blanks on you. And you're just driving forward, not knowing which exit to take or whether you're going to, you know, drive 2 hours in the wrong direction. More on that in just a moment. But before we do that, let me introduce you to 11-year-old Mitch

0: Now, Mitch Dickens, along with his family, is working pretty hard to save a particular heritage breed of sheep. We've got a few heritage breeds, but they are at risk of extinction if we don't have young sheep farmers like Mitch, who has joined us now on the afternoon show. Hello, Mitch.
1: Hello.
0: You're 11.
1: Yes, I am.
0: Uh-huh. So you work and live in the Central West?
1: Yes.
0: Yeah. Tell us exactly where you are.
1: So we're out near Yeovil, mm-hmm. New South Wales. We're near Dubbo.
0: Yeah, Yeovil, yeah.
1: Yep. Yeah, and we farm Hampshire Down sheep, so yeah.
0: Uh-huh. And how many generations of sheep farmer do you come from?
1: I think I'm the first, yeah.
0: You're the first?
1: Yes. So normally do cattle, so yeah.
0: Oh, you do cattle. So your mum and dad are cattle graziers and you want to go into sheep?
1: Yes.
0: Right. Okay. So tell us about your mission to save one particular heritage breed.
1: Well, the Hampshire Down breed is very rare. There's only 33 Hampshire Down studs in Australia and only 6 in New South Wales.
0: 6?
1: As us being one of the biggest ones.
0: Uh-huh.
1: The breed was developed in England in around 1829 as like a meat sheep and they came to Victoria in Australia in 1861. And, yeah, they're very nice sheep and they've got great temperament, yeah.
0: So Mitch, your family grazes cattle, but you want to get into sheep when you get a bit older, or are you getting into that now?
1: Now, really, because I don't want to wait too long because I just want to get into it.
0: But yeah. You're still in primary school, no?
1: Yeah, I'm in year 6.
0: Right. Okay, this is impressive. Is anybody helping you with this endeavour to save this particular Hampshire Down sheep breed?
1: So my mum helps me a little bit and mainly me and my brother do a lot. So my brother's kind of hunts the foxes away and, yeah, so, yeah.
0: Okay. So how did you cotton on to the idea that we had a problem in Australia with these breeds?
1: Well, we found them on an Auctions Plus sale and we saw them and mum had never seen the breed before and then she researched them a bit and then there was only a few studs in Australia and then we decided to do it because we wanted to save breeds and keep on doing, bringing back the old breeds and making them big again. Yeah.
0: Yeah. Amazing. Okay, so how are you going with it?
1: Pretty good. We've got about 70 ewes this year that are lambing and we're nearly done with the lambing this year and, yeah, it's going very well.
0: It's going very well. So it's school holidays now.
1: Yes.
0: So you can work 24/7 whilst you're on holidays on the farm.
1: Yeah, so I've been tagging lambs, moving ewes, and yeah.
0: Gosh, you must be pretty valuable to your family. So so what's the goal for you? What's the dream for 11-year-old Mitch Dickens?
1: To be able to have more than 500 stud Hampshire Down sheep and be able to do more with them and show them and breed them. And bring back the breed from being nearly extinct, yeah.
0: Right, okay. So this particular breed, the Hampshire Down, you say it's superior in terms of its meat quality?
1: Yeah, it's very superior in their meat quality, yeah.
0: Uh-huh. And its wool?
1: They're not the best for wool. They're mainly just for meat.
0: Mm-hmm.
1: But, yeah.
0: Mm-hmm. Now, I understand you're particularly good in terms of your memory, being able to know which calf belongs to which stud. Is that right?
1: Yeah, so when I was about 5, I don't know.

0: a photographic memory. And now, when I was about 6 or 7, we would be in the yards and tagging lambs. And yeah.
1: Yeah. Well, congratulations, Mitch. It's lovely to hear from you. Good luck with your mission. So you've got how many have you bred so far? Did you say
0: we've got about 70 this year? 70 this year.
1: This year.
0: Yeah.
1: And you want to get up to 500?
0: Yeah.
1: Wow. Okay. Good luck. And then the future is you'll be farming sheep, and particularly this breed, Hampshire Down, for some generations to come.
0: Yes.
1: Yeah. Are your parents going to give you the farm?
0: Probably not. I'll have to go buy my own farm and yeah.
1: You have to buy your own farm?
0: Yeah, probably.
1: Right. Can you do a trade with your siblings or something? Can they live on the farm with you and do it?
0: Probably not.
1: Probably not? Why not?
0: Because I want it to be all by myself and I wanted to be able to do it a lot.
1: Okay. Good on you, Mitch. How many heritage sheep breeds do we have? Do you know that?
0: I don't know exact, but there's not very many.
1: There's not many. So we've got to work hard if we want to save these heritage breeds.
0: Yeah.
1: Well, you're helping out a lot. Mitch, thank you.
0: Thank you.
1: Yeah, great. Great to chat to you. Enjoy the rest of your holidays. I hope you get some holidays.
0: I will. Thank you.
1: Sounds like you're a busy guy.

0: Terrific little ram, says Tim. West is best. Yeah, well done. 11 years of age. That's Mitch Dickens. Working to build up our stock of Hampshire down, particularly a great sheep for the meat quality. Louise says Hampshire down sheep are absolutely lovely. I'm so pleased this young man is having success with his venture and good luck to him. Paul says sheep shedding, does he need sheep shedding sheep or whether he needs to share them? I'm not sure what that question is, Paul, but he's doing a great job. That's what I do know.
1: We've been out on the streets.
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0: It is such a great word, isn't it, deadly? I hope that our Indigenous friends will allow us to use that as we do celebrate this week, over the week, NAIDOC. Our wonderful Indigenous heritage, and we'll do that on afternoons. In fact, tomorrow we're going to talk to one of Australia's top Indigenous supermodels.
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0: And thank you for being here. How much do you rely on your sat-nav to get around? My question is, how can we live in a city like Sydney without GPS working everywhere? The road network is so complex. Do you not agree? The number of tunnels, the number of new networks, the changing network system, it almost demands your active GPS on at all times. Now, this morning I tested my sat-nav in the WestConnex tunnel. It kind of works, but it kind of turns grey rather than being kind of colourful and active. And I wasn't 100% sure how reliable that meant it was. In the North Connex of Sydney, if you've ever used that tunnel, you get nothing. The sat-nav, for me at least, just goes blank. So what's your experience and is there a workaround? And is there anything we can do into the future to make particularly the tunnel network of Sydney more compatible with our sat navigation systems? 1300 222 702 is the number, or the text line 0467 922 702. Or is it just me?

0: Am I directionally challenged? Maybe you don't need a sat nav everywhere you go. Andrew Dempster is the director of the Australian Centre for Space Engineering Research, and he's a professor with the School of Electrical Engineering at the University of New South Wales. Hello, Andrew.
1: Hello.
0: Is it just me that needs sat nav everywhere I go? Do some people not need it?
1: Well, I think part of the problem is that people become reliant on it and forget how to navigate using other means. It's like a lot of technology, you become too dependent on it, I think.
0: Indeed. But you've got it on. You turn it on when you leave home and you know you've got a 45 or, 50-minute drive, and you do depend on the GPS system to tell you where to go until it blanks and you've got nothing. Why is it that tunnels can't accommodate GPS?
1: Well, the GPS is a network of satellites. They're orbiting about 26,000 kilometres away, and they only transmit with the power of a light bulb from that distance. So by the time the signal gets to the surface of the Earth, it's quite weak, and it's not going to penetrate the Earth into the tunnel. So the GPS signals cannot go through the ground into the tunnel, and so the signal is just not available to you.
0: So how come it works in some tunnels, but not all? How come it kind of works in the WestConnex tunnel?
1: So what's happening there is your device is tricking you into thinking that it's doing something. So if you've got your car GPS, so you're driving along and your car knows how fast you're going, if it knows that you've gone into that tunnel at a certain place and time, it can work out how far along the tunnel you've got because it knows how fast you're going. Now, your phone doesn't necessarily know how fast you're going. It might have sensors in there. But all of these things are really guessing. They know accurately when you go into the tunnel, and then they're trying to guess how far along the tunnel you've gone. Now, the problem with the WestConnex is that there's all sorts of tunnels going, you can go on the M4, you can go on the M8, whatever. And if there's no extra information going into your navigator, then it doesn't know which tunnel you've taken, if you've taken the turn off. So that's an extra bit of complication. Although what will also happen is you'll tell the your phone, okay, I'm going to follow the M4. So it will assume that you've gone on the M4. But if you've gone somewhere else, it won't know. It will assume you're on the M4 until you come out and you can see the GPS satellite once again.
0: Mm. But that doesn't explain kind of why you get some... I don't understand why you get some signal and it seems pretty reliable in some tunnels.
1: You do not get any signal in the tunnel. Nothing.
0: Nothing at all.
1: That's what you get. So your phone is telling you that it's navigating along, but it's using some other information. Now, your phone, when you're navigating using your phone, it uses other things to help work out where it is. So it uses GPS, but it also uses the mobile phone base station that it's connected to and others in the neighbourhood. So that's quite inaccurate. That'll place you in a position which is about 1 kilometre. And sometimes it uses Wi-Fi as well. So if you've got a Wi-Fi access point nearby and that access point knows where it is, then your phone knows that it's in quite a small area because it's near that Wi-Fi access point. So if there are other, if the tunnel is providing other services like your mobile phone, like if you can still use your phone in the tunnel, then there must be some sort of base station under there. And your phone will know, oh, because I'm near that base station, I am roughly here. So you probably get tunnels that are differently configured with those other technologies. That might be the reason you're seeing different behaviour.
0: Andrew, it's 2026. We can put people on the moon. We can send probes and rovers to Mars. You can even get Wi-Fi in an aeroplane. How could it be that on our road network we can't get sat navigation in a tunnel?
1: Well, I've told you, it's like holding a light bulb at 26,000 kilometres away. It's not going to penetrate the tunnel. So I think we can forget about satellite signals altogether.
0: Oh, Incredible. Melanie agrees on the text line 0467 922 702. She says, oh my goodness, tunnels, it's maddening. I totally agree with you. It's just so easy to get lost. It's so easy to just keep driving and not know your exit.
1: But the other problem you've got, right, is that GPS works everywhere all over the world, right? So you could put some special technology in your tunnel that could help you navigate in that tunnel. But if that's not the same one in using in New Zealand or in Africa or Europe or whatever, you know, there's no standard, whereas GPS is a standard, Wi-Fi is a standard, and the way that, you know, 3G, 4G, 5G, they're all standards. So there is no standard for a technology that will navigate you in a tunnel.
0: Hmm. It doesn't have anything to do with the type of sat navigation device you've got, whether it's Waze or Google Maps or Apple Maps or something else.
1: They're all software. They are sort of, you know, they're apps, right? So the extra information that you get from other sensors, it's more to do with your phone, actually. Like if your phone has in it accelerometers and gyros, which most phones don't really, but those things can also help you navigate, not very accurately, but it can help. And so they're the apps, right? But the car, like I said, the car will know. The car knows how fast it's going. So that's extra information the car has that your phone doesn't. And you can use that to tell you where you are.
0: Okay. If you've got a question for Andrew Dempster, who knows a lot about this stuff, he's a professor of electrical engineering and he's the director of the Australian Centre for Space Engineering Research, about why it is the frustration you may have felt like me, why GPS and sat navigation technology can't work and will never work in a tunnel, call now. Alison has done just that, Andrew. I'll get you to stay on the line and I'll put Alison over here. Have I got you there, Alison?
2: Yes, you do.
0: Are you frustrated like me?
2: I'm so frustrated. I'm driving around for work all the time to places I don't know.
0: Oh, sorry, I've done.
2: Know where I'm going.
0: Sorry, you're driving around places that you don't know, yeah?
2: Yeah, so I'm relying on my GPS on my phone and then I get in a tunnel and I'm just like, okay, it's not moving, it's not updating, it still says I've got, you know, whatever it was when I went into the tunnel, it's still that, it doesn't update. And then I'm just like, okay, so I've literally just, while you were having this discussion, just pulled out of, I think it was the West Connect, I don't even know, and I just took an exit because I thought, I know I'm close, but I don't know, I need to get out before I go to get stuck.
0: Yeah. Yeah.
2: It's so frustrating.
0: It is, and particularly if you've got kids at school holidays and you're trying to get them from one activity to another and you've got time pressures, it'd be pretty handy if you could have your sat-nav working.
2: I know.
0: Have you ever been close to almost having an accident?
2: No, but I have got stuck in it. I've gone like right through a tunnel and then come out and then gone back thinking I knew where to go back to, and I've literally gone through, back and through again to try and get to my destination.
0: Yeah. Well, thank you, Alison. At least I feel like I'm not the only person here who has this experience. Andrew Dempster, I don't think I'm alone. Mm-hmm. Do you know anything about accident research? Do more accidents happen because people get confused, they lose their navigation, they don't know where to exit, and they do one of those terrible manoeuvres

0: makes everything safer, you arrive more quickly, you're less stressed, blah, blah, blah. That's one paper they published. And then another paper they published that says, well, driving with your GPS, it's a bit like being 0.05 alcohol. So the same institution has published papers saying GPS makes driving safer and GPS makes driving more dangerous. So I think the jury is still out.
1: So the solution is to go back to maps, hard copy maps.
0: Well, yeah, but, you know, I'm from the 20th century, right? So I'm not unfamiliar with that method. But it's like a lot of things, you know. What would happen? How would your house function if Wi-Fi broke down? You know, we always need to sort of be thinking about alternatives to the technologies that we become addicted to.
1: But the roads change all the time. You know, the tunnels are quite new. There wouldn't be a map. My old map wouldn't even have the tunnel, the North Connects.
0: Now, one thing you can do, though, if you say to your phone, okay, I'm going from A to B, have a look at the map. If there's a tunnel there, work out what exit you're looking for. You know, you're coming out at Strathfield or whatever. And then look for the sign to Strathfield. So be ready. Assume it's not going to be working in the tunnel, so work out what your decisions need to be before you do it.
1: It might seem really obvious, a number of people saying, yeah, everyone knows that when you're in a tunnel system that set navigation doesn't work. Simon in Marsden Park, though, has a question. Hi, Simon, 1300 222 702.
2: Hello, Andrew.
1: Say again?
2: Can you not put your technology for GPS down a leaky cable in a tunnel?
1: Can you not install a leaky cable? Is that the question?
2: Yes, it is.
1: Uh-huh. Can you not install a leaky table, Andrew Dempster? A leaky cable.
0: I know what his question means. Okay. So there are technologies which exist, which this is how I think they work, right? Is that if you've got a tunnel, you have a receiver at one end of the tunnel, and that receiver receives all the GPS signals from all of the signals from space, takes the signals from the direction of that end of the tunnel and transmits them up the tunnel on this leaky cable he's talking about. Leaky cable is how you get radio and other radio signals into the tunnel, right? You can still listen to AM and FM because of this technology, right? So you do that. Then at the other end of the tunnel, you do the same thing. So you have a receiver at the other end of the tunnel, and it takes the signals from the sky and only retransmits the ones from that general direction. And that helps you a little bit positioning. Now, that leaky, I know of trials that they've done with that leaky technology, and hasn't been as good as I think it should be. And there are problems with it. For instance, one of the big problems with GPS at the moment, because the signal's so weak, is that it can be jammed. Like, someone can transmit into that band and just stop you receiving GPS altogether. Particularly, this was a problem if you used to drive by the old SBS transmitter at Artarmon. It would jam your GPS because its frequency was one third of GPS, and so it caused a problem. So there's another method of causing a problem called spoofing, and this is where, you know, big boats have been caused to crash in the Strait of Hormuz. This is before the war, because the boats think they're somewhere different. That's much more sophisticated. So that's spoofing, where you tell the GPS receiver it's somewhere else. Increasingly, people are designing their receivers to reject spoofing signals. And the signal that your caller is talking about that comes along the leaky pipe, a receiver would look at that signal and say, oh, I'm being spoofed. That's not the real GPS signal. It's a different signal. And so the newer receivers, the better the receiver it is, the more it's likely to reject that signal.
1: Okay. All right. Andrew, stay with me. One more question. Felicity.
3: Hi. How are you going?
1: It's maddening, is it not?
3: When you lose your reception when you go into a tunnel or underground, you lose the ABC. I hate it. It always happens when something good is about to come on.
1: Oh, so you're listening on, say, the ABC Listen app?
3: Yes.
1: You're using Wi-Fi.
3: Oh, Well, no, it's in my car. It's got a DAB radio.
1: Right, digital radio. And you lose the signal through the tunnel.
3: Yeah, you lose the signal through

0: a tunnel or when they go into an underground car park.
1: Is there anything that can be done about it, I guess, is your question, Andrew Dempster?
2: That's another one of those leaky pipe applications. Not all tunnels retransmit all those frequencies.
1: So some tunnels will work, some tunnels won't.
2: Yeah, I think so. Like if you drive, you know, the set of tunnels that lead from, say, the Eastern Distributor to the bridge, I think some of them are equipped and some not, for instance.
1: On the text line, a lot of people saying, well, okay, if the technology in the tunnels doesn't work, why don't we have more signs? Why aren't there clearer and more road signs in all of these tunnels to make it easier for drivers?
2: I am absolutely not here to defend Transport for New South Wales. I've got my own issues with them. So, yeah, talk to them.
1: Someone else says, I think Andrew Dempster has it right. Bad drivers are just bad drivers. Or as my kids put it, it's a skills issue.
2: Well, yes, and one of the problems is with technology is that you lose the skills. You know, if you live in a city long enough, you should sort of be able to navigate your way all around the city in your own head. But that... that idea that people, I'm sort of coming out as an old person here, right? The people who used to navigate without maps are less worried about this stuff. But these days, because people use their phones for literally everything, they don't get that knowledge or that feel for how to navigate. The skill of navigation is being diminished by the technology.
1: Mm. I mean, because it's not always counterintuitive. I mean, sorry, it's not always intuitive, the tunnel system. Often it's counterintuitive. On the text line, someone's writing, I won't use the M8 tunnel, period. I won't use it after a terrible experience I had when I didn't know where to exit after the GPS failed. The signage in the tunnel needs to be more informative. I wasn't going to a place called West Connects yet, and that was constantly being displayed overhead. If GPS can't work, then increase the signage for easy navigation. I think that's been echoed by a lot of people, including Doug. You agree we need more signage in the tunnels?
3: Yeah, we need signage, and you just need to put the number of kilometres to the relevant exit. And also, like in the States, when you're on a freeway, they number the exits. So we'd always say to people when we're living there, look, you know, come up the I-95 and take exit 2. And then it's exit 3 and 4. And then when you go through another state, they restart again. And it's really simple.
1: Thank you, Doug. That's a good idea, Andrew. So we have to live with it. It's not going to get any better. Even a decade from now, we're not going to have GPS in our tunnel system.
2: Well, until there's a globally agreed way of navigating underground, I'd say that's pretty much what we're stuck with.
1: Seems amazing to me. In 2026, we can put rovers on Mars, we can get Wi-Fi in an aeroplane, and yet we have tunnels where the GPS doesn't work. But anyway, you've made it pretty clear why we can't. I do thank you so much for your time.
2: Okay, thank you.
1: Andrew Dempster, he is from the Australian Centre for Space Engineering Research and he's a professor at UNSW. Coming up to 5 minutes of news at 2 o'clock, I'm Renee Crosh. I'll catch you on the other side.
4: Adam Story with ABC News. Fiji's Prime Minister says a new military alliance with Australia should not be viewed with concern by China. Australia and Fiji have today signed the Oceans of Peace Pact, which obliges either country to respond if the other comes under a military attack. It elevates Australia's alliance with Fiji to the same status as with the United States, New Zealand and Papua New Guinea. Prime Minister Sinovidi Rambuka says the alliance should not damage China's relations with either country.
5: It does not threaten Fiji's relationship with China, nor Australia's relationship with China. And as we have made it very clearly in the past, your enemies are not necessarily my enemies.
4: A warning, this story contains confronting details. Court documents show a judge granted an urgent order to swab a woman's mouth and nails before she was charged with murdering her child on the state's central coast. Police sources have confirmed to the ABC that cannibalism will form part of an investigation into the death of the 4-year-old boy. The 32-year-old woman was refused bail yesterday, charged with murder. She was charged after a judge granted police an authority to collect forensic swabs on Saturday night. The family was known to state welfare officials. Police have scanned nearly 3,500 people as part of a two-day crackdown on knife crime across the state. Officers seized 144 weapons in the blitz, charging more than 200 people between Thursday and Saturday last week. They conducted 15 public knife scanning operations utilising police powers introduced last year that enable officers to scan people with metal detecting wands. Superintendent Michael Cantrell says stopping people from unlawfully carrying weapons is the key to reducing violent crime.
6: It's quite simple. It's unlawful to carry a weapon on the street under most circumstances. And our operations are only going to increase. So the more you do it, the more likely you are going to be caught and be put before the court, and that can damage your life.
4: Chinese online retailer Temu has signed a federal government product safety pledge after a girl was badly burnt while wearing one of their jumpers in 2024. But a consumer watchdog says it doesn't go far enough, as James Taylor reports.
7: Last month, Temu was approved for the voluntary pledge run by the ACCC. But Choice says it continues to knowingly sell unsafe products, along with other signatories, Amazon, eBay and AliExpress. Policy advisor B. Sherwood is calling for tougher laws to make it illegal to sell unsafe products.
8: We're just essentially putting Band-Aids on top of Band-Aids with the combination of mandatory standards, the product safety pledge, all these measures that don't actually tackle the core problem. A general safety provision would go a long way to doing that.
7: A Temu spokesperson says joining the pledge reinforces its ongoing efforts to strengthen product safety and compliance.
4: Millions of people are expected to line the streets of the Iranian capital Tehran today for the funeral procession of the late Supreme Leader Ayatollah Ali Khamenei, who was killed on the first day of the US-Israeli war on Iran at the end of February. His coffin will be taken along a 10-kilometre route through the city after lying in state. Vast crowds have been massing in Tehran for the ceremonies, which are also intended as a show of strength and defiance against the US and Israel. Venezuela's interim president has again dismissed criticism of her government's response to the twin earthquakes that have now killed more than 3,300 people. John O'Wakely reports.
9: Civilians who've stepped up in rescue efforts in northern Venezuela, along with international aid organisations, say that the government's response to the quakes has been slow and inadequate. But President Delcy Rodriguez says the criticism is politically motivated and that troops have been on the ground helping with recovery. She's also announced a new military unit to bolster the country capacity to respond to future emergencies and natural disasters. 11 days on from the twin earthquakes, authorities say 3,342 people have been killed, while tens of thousands of others remain missing, according to an unofficial but widely quoted toll.
4: Ukrainian officials now say seven people have died following a Russian missile attack on the capital, Kyiv. The city's mayor says some people were trapped after a residential building was hit. It follows a massive attack on hundreds of drones and dozens of missiles in Kyiv last week that killed 30 people in one day. To sport, England is through to the quarterfinals of the World Cup with a 3-2 victory over Mexico in Mexico City. Two goals from Jude Bellingham and a successful penalty from Harry Kane helped the Three Lions to advance, despite a red card reducing them to 10 men for much of the second half. England's opponent in their last eight clashes, Norway, which knocked out powerhouse Brazil with a 2-1 win in New Jersey. Scattered showers on and east of the ranges this afternoon. It'll be dry and sunny elsewhere. Cloudy in Sydney with showers. Partly cloudy tomorrow with a high chance of showers and a top of 18. And then partly cloudy Wednesday with a high chance of showers, also a top of 18. ABC News at 2:05.
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11: Filling in for James O'Loughlin on 702 ABC Sydney and across ABC New South Wales.
1: Thank you for being here. Gee, isn't the FIFA World Cup producing some curly matches? Very disappointing for the Socceroos, but I didn't think Brazil would be out. And what a big surprise with England and Mexico. Looks like England has advanced to the quarterfinals. There's a long way to go. It's going to only get more exciting, isn't it? Have you chosen a different team? Perhaps now that the Socceroos are no longer a team you can go for, have you chosen a different team to win this year's World Cup? Let me know. Maybe you can help me out. Coming up for you in about half an hour or so, a look at half-finished jobs. Or is really it a second job for somebody else to do? There's an old saying, I think, that goes along like this. If a job's worth doing, it's worth doing well. But what does that mean? Does that mean completion? You see,

0: I've kind of changed my view on this a little bit. Well, maybe my husband has convinced me to change my views, because I always thought that a job meant if you started something, you had to complete it. The question is, people have different views on the point of completion. So he has taken to clippering our garden with great gusto. He's bought himself some new garden clippers and off he goes like Edward Scissorhands on a weekend. And the thing is that he leaves all the clippings kind of just there on the ground and says, well, that's someone else's job to clean them up. But I said, but hang on a minute, your job means that it looks worse than it was before you started. So is clipping the garden, is that the job, or is clipping the garden and then picking up the foliage the whole job? He says it's two jobs. I kind of think it's one job. What do you think? We might talk about that a little bit later this hour.
1: Take this job and shove it. I ain't working here no more. A woman done left and took all the reason I was working for.
0: That's kind of what he told me on the weekend when I asked him to pick up the foliage. You might have your own views on whether a half-finished job is really just a second job for somebody else.

0: I've seen a lot of good folk die, had a lot of bills to pay. I'd give the shirt right off of my back if I had the guts to say.
1: But right now on Afternoons with me, Renee Crosh, at 8 minutes past 2, it's time for... Just

0: Now, if you're familiar with the afternoon show, every Monday, James O'Loughlin presents the things that we just don't get. I don't get it is the segment. Is there something that you just don't get about living in this world? And if you do know the answer, well, we need to crowdsource to find the answers to some of these things. Let us know. The number 1300 222 702, or the text line 0467 922 702. Is there something that you just don't get? And if you can answer some of these questions, then you can be our brains trust. Let us know. The first one comes from me. Dynamic ticket pricing when it comes to airlines. I just don't get it. I don't get when the cheapest time to buy a ticket is and when the most expensive time is. Is it 12 months in advance? Is it so far before you want to fly? Is that the time to get the cheapest airline ticket? Or is it, or should it be, the night before or the morning before you want to fly? You see, it used to be a bit like if you have a bakery, right? At the end of the day, you've got all the baked items. If they haven't sold, well, then you just flog them off for whatever you can get. Isn't it like that with airline seats? If they haven't sold them all, don't they want to just flog them off so that at least they're getting something for that seat? But it doesn't seem to be the case anymore. I feel like it used to be the situation. And now with dynamic ticket pricing, well, I just don't get why it's not. So that's the first one. When is the cheapest airline ticket available? And when do you know that you're just going to have to get the maximum? I mean, I know with school holidays, you know the school holidays time, so you know they're going to be more expensive than flying at an alternate time. I understand that. But I don't get why, if there's one seat left and it's just a couple of hours before that flight is taking off, why that isn't the cheapest time to buy that airline ticket. So that's the first, I don't get it. Another one, and please, if you've got one of your own, 1300 222 702, to be part of this conversation. Mushrooms. So you go to a grocer. Why is there a brown paper bag to put the mushrooms in the grocery store? When next to those free mushrooms are trays of mushrooms wrapped in plastic on a plastic tray. So why can the mushrooms in the brown paper bag? There's no consistency there, is there? Why do some mushrooms have to go in a brown paper bag and others can be sold in plastic? And another I don't get it is why the $2 Australian coin is smaller than the $1 coin. That doesn't make any sense, does it? Shouldn't the $2 coin be bigger because it's worth more? You might like to buy in if you know any of the answers. Just don't get this world. I don't get it. Gary in Newcastle. G'day, Gary.
1: How you going, mate?
0: Very well. Can you help us out with any of those, or perhaps you've got your own? I don't get it.
1: No, I just got my own. It's been bugging me for a bit of a while with, like, and I used to ride a motorbike myself, but motorcyclists, you see a lot of them, they wear black.
0: Yes.
1: On their motorbike.
0: Yes.
1: I don't know why in this day and age that legislation hasn't come in that they have to wear high vis. Oh. That would be a hell of a lot easier to see, wouldn't they?
0: Yeah.
1: Like, I'm not blaming the motorcycle, you know, well, I am to an extent, because I seen four of them the other day and I was behind them. And the trees, the shadow of the trees were going over the road, right? And every time they went into that shade, you lost them.
0: Indeed.
1: Yeah, I understand what, yes.
0: I do. So you would say they've got the black leather jacket on and perhaps the black leather pants, but they should have like a fluorescent yellow viz across
1: just
0: their
1: like
0: jacket.
1: Workman wear.
0: Yeah.
1: You know, even the jacket should be high viz so you can see them. And to me, it'd save lives, but anyway.
0: That's a very good question, Gary. Maybe somebody does know the answer to that. So let's ask, shall we?
1: Politicians, I'd say.
0: Pardon?
1: I'd say it's politicians. They're scared to lose votes. But anyway.
0: Thank you, Gary.
1: Just see you, mate. Get this world.
0: I don't get it. Okay, 1300 222 702. Does anybody know why motorcyclists don't have to wear high vis just as a signalling to other people on the road that they're there? And why isn't that mandatory? 1300 222 702. Perhaps you know about mushrooms, why they need to be sold in brown paper bags. Do you know anything about the $2 coin? Why is it smaller than the $1 coin? Does that make sense to anybody when the $2 coin is twice the value of the $1 coin? It does seem, that does seem pretty strange, doesn't it? I mean, maybe nobody uses coins anymore and maybe no one cares about that one. Or does anyone know about dynamic ticket pricing and when the time to buy the cheapest airline ticket is? Is it way, way, way in advance, like months out? That probably stands to reason, doesn't it? But why isn't it cheaper to buy a ticket just on the morning of, given that probably those flights won't be purchased by anybody else? If you know any of these questions, help us all out. Be a good Samaritan, perhaps. 1-300-222-702. Oswald on the text line says, ban the plastic and the problem will be solved. We should all have brown paper bags for everything. That is an excellent idea. Thank you, Oswald. Someone else says, all mushrooms should be put in brown paper bags as they sweat in plastic. It's very simple. Mushrooms sweat in plastic, that's no good. Matthew, what have you got an answer to, Matthew?
2: Going?
0: Yeah, help us out.
2: The government's just changed the law, at least in New South Wales, that L-plate and P-plate motorcyclists have to wear high vis.
0: Right. Okay, I knew they had to wear protective clothing, they had to wear protective gloves, but they do have to wear high vis. That change has come in.
2: Yes, it has. They're going to look pretty good riding naked with a high vis vest and gloves on, though, aren't they?
0: When the state of New South Wales, or is that right across the country, do you know?
2: I just presume New South Wales. That's the only here for New South Wales. It could be everywhere, but just I do know New South Wales.
0: Mm. Do you think it's a good solution, Matthew? Do you think it would help in terms of safety, road safety?
2: Yeah, sort of, kind of, but I think it's a bit daggy.
0: You think they look daggy, the high-vis?
2: Yeah.
0: But what about all the tradies and workmen that wear high-vis?
2: Yeah, well, you're at work and you're on site and you've got to be seen, but... Yeah, I've been riding for a long time, and if they made me wear a high vis, I think I'd stop riding.
0: Really?
2: Yeah.

0: Do you feel like...
1: No, saying Hive is not cool.
0: All right, well, we need to change that. We need to make Hi-Vis more trendy because I know a lot of kids recently have been buying those Hi-Vis workman vests to go to parties. They think
1: well,
0: it's cool.
1: Yeah. Well, that's good. Their young kids can go for it.
0: But you're not touching it, Matthew.
1: No, I wouldn't like to wear a Hi-Vis on my bike. I've got my bike is bright yellow, so it's not like a Harley and it's not black. But, wear Hi-Vis vest, not cool.
0: Not cool. Does anyone agree with Matthew? Katrina says, I agree high vises should be compulsory for all cyclists. So I think that's right. Motorcyclists, I knew they had to wear protective clothing. I didn't realise that from July the 1st, it is now mandatory to wear the high vis. So we've solved that one, Gary. That's good. What about the mushrooms? Does anyone know definitively about why mushrooms are sold with brown paper bags next to them? Two things, says Jolie on the text line. The mushroom is cheaper if you buy it by weight. Secondly, mushrooms do not last long in plastic. Okay, so it's just better for shelf life for you to put your own mushrooms in a brown paper bag. If you're buying it in the plastic trays, then is that just a bit lazy? Is that what we understand? Grant. Hello, Grant.
2: Hello.
0: What are you solving?
2: The motorcycle Hi-Vis question.
0: Yeah.
2: I read about a very interesting experiment that was done in the United States in a book called Traffic by Tom Vanderbilt, where he dressed up in different outfits and rode a motorcycle in traffic the same route, same time every day for a while, and discovered that the most visible outfit was like a policeman, and that all of the other outfits, including Hi-Vis, were about equally bad.
0: So the policeman is just black and white, isn't it?
2: Yeah, but it's a matter of relevance, in my view.
0: How do you mean?
2: Well, people see policemen because they're afraid of them. They're not, the other motorcyclists aren't relevant.
0: I see. So you don't support the Hi-Vis? You don't think that's a good idea?
2: No, I don't think it works.
0: Doesn't work, and you don't think it's going to improve motorcycle safety?
2: No. I ride with a white helmet. I've got a light coloured jacket, headlight on, red petrol tank, and I've seen people look straight at me and drive out.
0: So you are a motorcycle rider.
2: Yeah, it's mind blindness. They're not expecting to see motorbikes because they're a minority. The only ones that are relevant are the police.
0: Mm. So maybe you should wear a police outfit, a police uniform.
2: Not keen on that either.
0: No, you might get booked for that.
2: Yes, you can be done for impersonating a police officer.
0: Yeah, I wonder if it's illegal to actually wear a police. 1-300-222-702. To the mushrooms, to the I don't get it mushroom question. John, you want to talk about Hi-Vis. We'll come to you in just a tick. Wendy.
3: Hi.
0: Mushrooms, brown paper bags.
3: Hi, Renee. If you put them in a brown paper bag, they keep like twice as long. And they don't go slimy. If they're in a plastic bag or they're wrapped in plastic, they'll go slimy within about 3 days.
0: And is that true of all vegetables or is it just specific to fungi?
3: They're all different, but it's just mushrooms. And so they sell them in trays covered in plastic because people just want to grab something, you know, quickly. But they provide the paper bags because for the loose mushrooms so that you can, if you prefer, you can put them in the paper bag and they'll keep longer. Mm. I always keep my paper bags for mushrooms. So next time I get some that are in plastic, I can swap them over to the paper bag.
0: Thank you, Wendy. I might put all of my vegetables actually in a brown paper bag.
3: Well, probably cucumbers and some of those ones that go sweaty. Might be better. I don't know. I don't think it'd keep like tomatoes or that stuff like that longer. I don't. Yeah.
0: Interesting. Yeah. Thank you, Wendy. I wonder if it's true of other vegetables. If you know, let us know. 1-300-222-702 or on the text line 0467-922-702. Paul in Marrickville.

0: Shoreline Sydney says larger field mushrooms would require large plastic trays. That'd be silly. They're not even available. So that's why you get the smaller button types that can be packed into trays with the plastic wrapper on the top. But the larger field mushrooms, well, you've got to handpick them and put them in a brown paper bag. Interesting. 1-300-222-702. Anybody know about the airfares? When the time to buy the cheapest airline ticket might be? 1-300-222-702 if you do. Maybe Peter knows. Hello, Peter.
1: Hello, how are you?
0: I'm good. Why is it that on the morning of, why wouldn't that be the cheapest fare available for a flight that afternoon or evening?
1: Well, I think it's the airlines have what they call yield control, and they just work out from as soon as the airfares are available to be sold on a flight, let's say it's 11 months out, at that point, that's the cheapest time to buy it. And as you get closer, all the different subclasses of the airfare fill up. By the time it's the day of departure, there's only generally a few seats left, and they charge them at like say in the hotel, it's called rack rate, the full rate for the room. But you rarely never pay that because you've sort of gotten in early. But in airlines in economy class, they call it Y class, and it's like the standard full fare. And so they usually can get away with charging that. There might be a businessman that has to go on the flight, or somebody's got to go and see their sick relative. So they just hold out for that. But that's in the case of like the big airlines. But the low cost airlines like Jetstar and Tiger or whoever there is, they're sort of set up differently where they can try to sell stuff at a cheaper price really close to departure. So sometimes you can be lucky on those airlines, but generally on the big airlines, you'll have to pay the full fare as you get close.
0: But not even the full fare. Sometimes it's like three or four times the price of what you could have got that fare for had you purchased 6 months earlier.
1: Well, that's it. There's the full fare. Just say it's Sydney-Melbourne, the full fare is $800. But nobody ever pays that. They pay 150 or 300 or 400. But if it's on the day of departure or so, they'll pay that the full Y, and it's whatever it is, $1,000. Yeah, so it's expensive.
0: So the airline doesn't want to flog off the empty seats they've got?
1: Generally, no. I mean, they can go. Generally, all flights are planned to be full these days. That's the old thing. That's the other thing with yield management. Everything's full, but then there's no shows when people don't arrive and things like that. But it's pretty rare. I was going to say I was on a flight recently and it was sort of half full, but that was regionally. But, I think it doesn't really make that much of a difference if somebody rocks up just before departure, they'll charge them the full fare.
0: Gosh. Yeah. That doesn't seem right to me. I don't feel like that's what it used to be years ago. I used to feel like it was like the bakery situation, which they would flog off at the end of the day, the baked goods, because they were there for the taking and they just sell them off, flog them off.
1: Yeah, I don't know. I think with, the low-cost carriers, they've got the flexibility to do that. But for the full service airlines like Qantas and Singapore Airlines or whatever, they don't really can do that. But I haven't recently gone to the airport to try to buy a ticket, so I don't know, maybe they possibly do, but I don't think they do. Mm. But, yeah, the airlines divide the plane up in multiple ways, and it's always cheaper further out. But then again, the yield management, they'll look at it and go, oh, this flight's kind of half empty and it's a month out, and they'll release some specials on that leg, and then fill up the flight a bit more. But yeah, the very last seats on the day, full economy, pay through the nose.
0: You do pay through the nose. Thank you Peter. 1-300-222-702. I think we've solved that one, have we, David?
2: Well, the previous caller knows his stuff, and what I say is more like a general principle about why a company might not wait until the last minute and sell the last minute tickets off cheaply. And that is simply because of consumer training, because airlines don't want people holding off buying a ticket thinking that they can get a cheaper price closer to the date. Mm. They would rather

0: rather see you buy your ticket earlier so they've got guaranteed income.
1: Yeah. No, I get that. I get that. They don't want you to do that. But I don't know. I just don't know a lot about dynamic ticket pricing. I'm not sure that it's fair. Do you think it's a fair system?
0: Well, I mean, it's a commercial decision. And consumers get the short end of the stick, I think. It's So come on, government, somebody put some laws in place that will fix this and give us cheap tickets.
1: Doesn't feel like there's a lot of transparency to how the tickets are priced these
0: Oh,
1: days.
0: not at all, not at all. And especially, with all AI models and that, nobody really can guarantee what answer will be thrown up. So as companies rely increasingly on AI, things are getting increasingly less transparent.
1: Yeah, thank you, David. Finally, in terms of brown paper bags for not just mushrooms, should we be using them for lots of different fruits and veggies? Dan in Paddington. Hi, Dan.
2: Hi, Renee.
1: Would it be better to use your brown paper bag for everything?
2: Well, I've got a slightly questionable shopping habit that some people may think is a bit morally wrong, but I use those certain bags to put all of my fruit and vegetables in when I shop, and I swear they last three times longer.
1: So, which certain bags?
2: Well, the shroom bags that you mentioned.
1: The shroom bags. So you're going around using the shroom bags for lots of things, for everything.
2: Yeah, and we were discussing it at work one day, and my boss said to me, "So you're one of those people, as in the people that use up all the shroom bags."
1: I didn't realize that was an offense. They're free for the taking, are they not?
2: I don't know. But they last so much longer. And when I get home, it might sound a bit anal, but it's not because, you can't see everything. So I just write in a big pen what it is on the back. And then I put fruit on one side of the bin in the fridge and veggies on the other side.
1: Thank you, Dan.
2: Okay.
1: There you go, the mushroom bags, free for the taking. If you like to do what Dan does, there might not be any left for the shrooms down the track. A number of people saying yes. If you put your green tomatoes in a brown paper bag, they will ripen faster. So maybe you don't want your tomatoes there. But mushrooms, says our texter, grow in the dark and they don't like light. So I think that is why loose mushrooms keep longer in a brown paper bag. The plastic is just for convenience, says Nola. Julie says, do you remember mystery flights? They were fun, weren't they? Where you bought a ticket from the airline, but you didn't know where you were going to go. Do airlines still have those? Asks Julie in Randwick. Yes, I don't know. I don't know, but they were a fun concept. And maybe a bit of fun has been sucked out of life in 2026. Maybe we need to bring them back. It is 2:30, bang on 2:30. Time to find out what's happening in the news. And Adam Storey joins us now for that. Thank you, Adam.
3: Thanks, Renee. Tech giant Meta has defended changes to the way it moderates hate content as it gives evidence at the Royal Commission into anti-Semitism and social cohesion. The company's global director of policy, Ben Good, has told the inquiry they last year shifted from a model of proactively removing violating content to a more reactive approach of relying on reports from users. Police have scanned nearly 3,500 people as part of a two-day crackdown on knife crime across the state. Officers seized 144 weapons in the blitz, charging more than 200 people between Thursday and Saturday. And Australia and Fiji have signed a major treaty and struck a new defence alliance, cementing closer economic and security ties between the two nations. There'll be more news at 3 o'clock.
4: When news breaks, police were called just before 2 o'clock this morning and found a hatchback and an SUV on fire.
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1: 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I'm Renee Crosh. 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

0: Emily Waramara, the song is Lady Blue, at 25 minutes away from the 3 o'clock news. I'm Renee Crosh.
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0: Now, there is an old saying that if a job's worth doing, it's worth doing well. But what does well actually mean to you? Does well mean the job should be completed? There must be different views on this because when is the point of completion, I guess? So I've been recently challenged by my position on this and it's because my partner, my dear husband, has taken to clippering the garden. He's got himself a new pair of garden clippers and kind of Edward Scissorhands style, he goes around, I think he finds it therapeutic, but he goes around clippering away, hedging anything he can, clip, clip, clip, clip, but he leaves all the foliage on the ground. Now, he's got his AirPods in and he's probably listening to the World Cup soccer and having a whale of a time, but after he's tired of the clippering, some hours later, he puts them down and he walks away. He might lie down and have a rest or go and move on to some other thing, get something to eat from the kitchen. That's all fine and well. But I said to him, hang on, you started a job clippering the garden. Isn't it fair to finish the job by picking up all the foliage on the ground? Ah, he said, that's a second job. That's for somebody else to do.
3: Take this job and shove it. I ain't working here no more.

0: here no more.
1: Is he right? I've called it a half-finished job, but maybe he's right. Maybe that's a second job for somebody else, like me, or one of the kids. Well, yeah, we all know, as it turns out, it's going to be me. The kids aren't going to do that, are they? Unless they're paid, like, you know, a ridiculous amount of pocket money. So who's right? Have we got two jobs here, right? Or is it really just the one job? 1-300-222-702 is the number, or the text line 0467-922-702. I mean, if you cook a meal, is it one or two jobs to make the meal and then clean up? Is the cleaning up a separate job, or is that all part of the one job? If you do the washing, is the job putting the clothes in the washing machine, then hanging them out, then picking them off the clothesline, folding them and putting them away? I mean, I think that's five jobs. Or is it one job? Half-finished jobs or multiple jobs for more people to enjoy? 1-300-222-702. Brett, what do you reckon, Brett?
2: Hey, Renee. Look, I think there's a technical term for your husband's efforts. Yeah. It's called half-assed job.
1: Yeah, I think so too. He doesn't.
2: The job is gardening, same as it's cooking or laundry or whatever. He's doing the gardening, but he's not.
1: Mm. Well, he's doing part of the job that he enjoys doing.
2: No, he's listening to the soccer.
1: He's listening to the soccer. So you agree that if you're going to clipper the garden, to finish the job, you've got to pick up the foliage.
2: Absolutely. My wife does all the gardening. That's what she loves. I do everything else. She loves the gardening.
1: So what about when it
2: beginning
1: comes
2: to end?
1: What about when it comes to cooking? What's the end-to-end process? Is it cooking the meal and
2: shopping,
1: doing the washing
2: cooking,
1: up?
2: Washing up, unloading the dishwasher.
1: It's all one job.
2: Yeah.
1: Wow. Okay. And the washing? Putting the clothes in the washing machine? End to end, you've got to actually take them off the line and put them away.
2: Yeah.
1: Is that how the jobs are done in your house? The laundry job.
2: Pretty much.
1: Is end to end. Wow, that is impressive, Brett. Do you have children?
2: No.
1: No. You've probably just got a very hard-working
2: wife.
1: That's
2: why we're happily married.
1: Right. Thank you, Brett. Do people agree with Brett? I guess Brett, I'm kind of sitting on the fence here a bit. I'm not sure where I fall now. To Jody. Hello, Jody.
3: Hello, Renee. How are you this afternoon?
1: I'm well. Half-finished jobs. Are they half-finished or are they multiple jobs in these processes?
3: I am 100% with you, Renee. It is the same job. It needs to be finished by the person who started it. My husband does it all the time. It drives me crazy.
1: Do the husbands not like the second part of the job?
3: They genuinely believe it's the second job, but it's not. They can't see that it's the same job.
1: So your husband has the garden clippers too?
3: We have an electric hedger. We have a huge hedge that goes around our garden and he trims that, and the foliage is like piled. We rake it into piles. And that's why he doesn't want to do it.
1: Yeah, I mean, so, my argument is before the job started, the clippering part, the place looked okay. And then after it, the foliage is everywhere. It looks terrible. It's ghastly.
3: Exactly, and it looks a mess.
1: It's a mess. Yeah.
3: And if you don't do it straight away, the clippings start to dry out and then it's harder. So it's actually easier if you do it immediately while the foliage is all still soft, because it's really easy to pick up. And once you let it dry out, if you don't do it the same day, it's harder. And then that's even sillier.
1: Half-ass jobs. Yep. Jody, thank you for your support.
0: Take this job and shove it. I ain't working here no more.
1: The 2026 census is coming up. You know when they ask you in the house, who lives in the house and how many jobs or how many hours of domestic work do you think you've done? It's going to be interesting, isn't it? When that comes around in August, I think it is, to Dwayne in Yellow Rock. Hello, Dwayne.
4: Oh, g'day. How are you going?
1: Is it one whole job end to end, all the little multi-tasks within, or are they separate jobs that other people need to be doing?
4: Yeah, there's always jobs, and there's so many jobs that you can create. If you've got kids, you know this. You make many, many jobs. The more, the better. Do you cook?
1: Yes.
4: Do you do the dishes as well?
1: I think everybody should cook.
4: But do you do the dishes?
1: Yeah, I do.
4: So you cook, when you cook it, you also have to do the dishes?
1: Well, I do the dishes as I'm cooking, but at the end of the meal, I don't know whether the person who's cooked the meal and cleaned up as they've gone, which is my style, needs to then go and do the full clearing up of all the plates after the entire family's eaten.
4: I totally agree with that logic. But if I apply that to your husband's situation, I think your husband might be right.
1: Mm. But is it a timeliness thing? You see, once you cook the meal, there is a time lapse between the meal being eaten by everybody and the washing up that needs to get done. My argument is with the gardening, with the clippering, he's clippering and the foliage is falling in the same time zone.
4: Yeah, but if he walks away and he's finished, then there's another job to do later.
1: That's right. That's right. So you're on his side.
4: I am, yeah.
1: You're on his side. All right, Duane.
4: I'm not saying he
1: can go.
4: The job is likely his job. But he does have a second job there.
1: There is a second job. Yeah, that's his argument. He says he might do it another time, like, or another week.
4: Well, see, that's your job, is to make him do his other job.
1: That's a bigger job than we have time to talk about. Thank you, Duane.
4: No worries.
1: It's okay. Duane agrees that they are two jobs, and and it's up for the taking for somebody else to take up that second job. What does Alan in Bradbury think? What do you reckon, Alan?
5: I reckon he needs another power tool, one that blows it all into a big pile, and then you can just chuck it in the recycling bin or in a big pile and mulch it or something.
1: It'd make that second job more fun, wouldn't it?
5: Oh, another power tool, definitely.
1: Yeah. See, that's the thing. You see, people do the jobs around the house that they enjoy doing.
5: I think so.
1: The jobs that are less enjoyable, they get left either for somebody else to do or they're not done at all.
5: Well, there's always a part of it that is unenjoyable of all jobs.
1: Mm. So, Alan, even if it is a second job and even if you did get the other power tool, would you think the same person has to do the entire process, even if they're using multiple pieces of equipment to do so?
5: Definitely.
1: Mm. Is the gardening a man's business, or can anybody do that?
5: Oh, anyone can do it. It's whoever wants to do it, I suppose.
1: Mm. I
5: like to do that because that gets me away from doing the other jobs that I don't like doing.
1: Mm. But I just don't quite understand that in this day and age, a lot of men still think that the gardening is their domain and the inside of the house is somehow their partner's domain. I don't understand that. Doesn't everybody love to cook or want to cook or want to eat?
5: Occasionally. Want to eat all the time, but cooking, I don't know about that.
1: You don't know? So you're not a cook. You're not doing the cooking in your household.
5: On the odd occasion when we want spag bol or something like that, that's about my limit. The barbecue.
1: Okay, so is the washing up a second job, or is that part of the cooking process?
5: I will help with the washing up because the way the dishwasher is stacked, that's another story.
1: Right, okay. We'll leave that for another discussion. Thank you, Alan. 1-300-222-702. Wendy says, too funny. I love clipping hedges. I love weeding the garden, but I absolutely hate picking up after myself. My husband, Jamie, has to do it. I create the mess and he cleans up. That's how you roll, is it, Wendy? Someone else says, I can't always focus on a whole job. I have ADHD, attention deficit disorder. So I often break it up into multiple steps. I unload the dishwasher, job one. Loading the dishwasher is another task. As to your example of the clipping of the garden, that's a job where it's not done until the cleaning is done. Okay. Penny says, leaving pruning clippings on the ground is horrendous! Exclamation mark. I have two big plastic tubs which I have beside me to put the clippings straight into. They can then be tipped straight into the bin when the job's done. Thank you, Penny. It sounds like you do it all in your household. And Tippy says, nah, if you clip it, you pick it. Unless otherwise agreed before the mess is made, I also work on the basis of if you don't have time to do a job properly the first time, how will you ever find time to do it again? Yes, you go along with that saying, if a job's worth doing, it's worth doing well, meaning that well means you completely complete the entire task. Michael in Narromburn. Hello, Michael.
6: Oh, hey, Renee. How are you?
1: I'm well, Michael. What do you reckon? Is it a half-assed job to just leave the foliage on the ground?
6: Well, like, I don't know how serious your husband is as a, you know, as a gardener, but I'm wondering, my question for you is, and your husband, is he leaving the clippings on the ground in the garden beds as mulch? Because some people mulch their clippings, same as grass clippings, so that they can add nitrogen to the soil. I'm not a gardener. I wouldn't have a clue. I haven't got a green thumb. So I'm wondering if that's been a thought about this particular question.
1: You're very generous. You're very generous to my darling husband.
6: I'm now erring on the side of sort of thinking, well, the World Cup...
1: You see, Michael, there's a lot of pavement. There's a lot of pavement where we are, and the foliage is actually on the pavement.
6: Okay, it's not falling into the garden. Well, like that, there's the answer there. So he should be... He should be picking up after himself.
1: Maybe he's being generous, though. Maybe he's just sharing the love of the gardening.
6: I can't see that happening on paving.
1: No. Maybe not, Michael. 1-300-222-702. Claire says pruning and not getting rid of the clippings is only half of that job. Getting rid of the foliage is the harder part in any case. Thank you, Claire. Mary in Parramatta says, take the green bin with the clipper man and put branches in the bin. Then there is no second job. What about the washing? Do you reckon that the entire job is from beginning to end? Does the clean washing have to be back in your drawers or in your cupboards for that to be the entire job? Anyone want to buy in on that? I mean, that would be a number of jobs, really, if you broke it down. So you'd have one, putting the clothes in the washing machine, two, hanging them out, three, picking them off the clothesline, four, folding them up, and five, putting them away. But there's a lot of time, there's a lot of time lapse there again, which is my argument. If there's a lot of time lapsed, then you can break them into multiple jobs. If it's in the same time, real time, then I kind of think, I do kind of think it's one job. Do you know who will know? To get a definitive answer on this, let's go to Gardening Australia. Costa Georgiadis. Costa.
7: Greetings. Good afternoon.
1: Costa.
7: Are you hedging your bets here? What's going on?
1: I'm literally hedging my bets. So, Costa, my darling husband does a very good job of clippering the garden. He loves it. He's taken it up with great gusto. He's bought himself a pair of gardening clippers. He puts his AirPods in and off he goes for hours on end, clipping away like Edward Scissorhands. It's fantastic. But the end result is all the foliage is on the pavement mostly. And he says that's someone else's job to clean up.
7: Oh, yeah, that's a bit rich.
1: Is it?
7: No, that's a bit rich. No, it's not. Think of it like this. Not that I have experienced this for the last 3.5 decades, but I don't just go into the bathroom and have a shave and just leave it in the sink, right? Like it's one job.
1: It is
7: shave,
1: one job.
7: Clean up. It's the same with hedging. You know, you can't just do the cream job, which is, you know, there's for people that love doing that, you know, shaping and pruning, you know, there's a Zen relaxation about that. And most people then see the clean, you know, you can't then see the cleanup as this, oh, my people will do that. Someone else will do that. No.
1: So, Costa, how do you make
7: part of it? It's like, you know, yin and yang. It's bum and undies. They go together.
1: How do you make the second job more fun? Do you get yourself a leaf blower, like was suggested earlier?
7: No. You just see that as part of the job. You know, this is this beautiful completeness. There's a unbearable oneness about this. And if you see that, if you see it that way, then, you know, you can appreciate that clipping involves the art and that it involves the care, because it's not maintenance. Once you say maintenance, people go, it's the bottom line.

0: hedges that I've got out there on the edge of my veggie patch and just leave all the vetiver grass there for people to slip and trip on and or hand it to someone else to clean up. No, I see it as a completeness when I then can look back. You know, tell him to put the video on to, you know, time lapse so I can watch him, you know, busily chipping and clipping and, you know, backwards and forwards and backwards and forwards over half an hour, 2 hours, whatever it is. And then when he starts sweeping and raking up, that looks really good on time lapse. And then when you see the end, so you got to make it, you know, these are those incentives. And then he can put it up and say, look at that complete job, and people will get on there and comment, wow, how neat.
1: The God, clean. The God of gardening has spoken, Costa. Thank you.
0: I'm a mere channel. That's coming from higher powers.
1: The definitive answer. Final word goes to Judy in Annandale. Hello, Judy.
2: Oh, hi there.
1: Go ahead.
2: My husband's, his name was Peter, and he was a master at starting jobs and never finishing them, to the point where I started to call him Arthur. And he says, that's not my name. I say, yeah, but everything's an Arthur job. He wasn't thrilled.
1: We love them dearly, don't we?
2: We do, yeah. can't live with them, can't live without them, you know.
1: Good on you, Jenny. Thank you so much.
2: All right.
1: Arthur. I've got a new name for you, Tim.
3: Take this job and shove it. I ain't working here no more.

Callum says, Renee, equal rights at our house. On the jobs front, I prefer the outdoor jobs, but if I'm finished early, I go back in and I help with all of the housework. If the wife's finished early, she comes out and picks up stuff in the garden, packs of firewood. She comes with me to cut the firewood. She loves getting outside, and I like cooking. And if I cook, I usually clean up while she's doing the ironing. Callum, enjoy doing your census this year. I think you'll have a very good relationship building exercise there.

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1: Drive with Jenny Marchant.
2: Afternoon. How are you getting on? First official day of school holidays around the Hunter. If you've got kids or grandkids at your house, I hope, hopefully it's been a nice break from the usual schedule. Hats off to the grandparents stepping up over the holidays. I'm with you through till six this evening. Really looking forward to it. Before we go much further, though, let's kick off with your three before three. The state's agriculture minister is saying that measures to protect our egg and poultry producers will be able to be activated quickly if we see more bird flu cases detected. You likely heard that over the weekend, a giant petrel found at a beach at Hawke's Nest returned a positive result for H5N1 strain of bird flu. We heard on Friday that that was likely, but that confirmation came through yesterday. Now, the minister, Tara Moriarty, says no new cases have been found since then, and if more are, free-range producers would be supported to move their flocks indoors if required.
3: The risk here is, of course, that if a wild bird flies over a free-range farm, it can spread to poultry relatively quickly. So we're making provisions now for people to be able to protect their chickens and move them inside if they need to.
2: So if any more bird flu news indeed comes to hand, you will hear it here on ABC Newcastle. For now, though, as we know, there is extra surveillance happening around Hawke's Nest and surrounds. And wherever you are in our region, if you see a dead or dying bird, you're being reminded not to touch it and report it to the authorities. Cold weather and a bit of rain hasn't stopped hundreds of people coming together in Newcastle this morning for the Awabakal NAIDOC March and Festival. I'll take you there a bit later on this afternoon for a good look at what went on. But here's a bit of what community elder Uncle Raymond Smith

0: Smith had to say, reflecting on what 50 years of deadly means to him today.
1: Our fathers and our elders in those early years, they were strong, fierce advocates for our community, and they stood up and led the way. And if it wasn't, you know, we acknowledged the beginnings of humble beginnings and how it's just communities grown so much in the last 50 years. And we can't change the past, but we can change today. Yeah. We can change tomorrow. And we acknowledge the past, you know, whether it's good or bad. We need to acknowledge the history of our country here.
0: That's Uncle Raymond Smith. You'll hear more when we take you down to the Awabakal NAIDOC Festival a little bit later on this afternoon. You'll hear how it all went down. The weather, it's been a bit shaky, hasn't it, in Newcastle today? Been a bit of a shame for some of those outdoor activities, but it did go ahead. Hopefully, if you were there, you had a great time. More on that to come this afternoon. Your third thing before three is that a local resident who came across a rare whale washed up on Stockton Beach over the weekend has told us about the moments he tried to save the whale. So it was on Saturday that this juvenile melon-headed whale became stranded. Onlookers called a marine mammal rescue team for assistance. Darius Malasakis spoke to 1233 Brekkie this morning. He let them know that he searched the internet for how to treat that stranded whale. Unfortunately, it did have to be euthanized, but Darius said it was really a humbling experience.
2: I got there and I saw that it was a whale calf beach and it was breathing every 8 to 15 seconds. Slowly dragged it into the water and kept its blowhole above the waterline. It was a humbling experience. Unfortunately, you know, the end result is what it is, but I got some great takeaways from that.
0: A sad outcome for that particular whale, but we've also learned today that when it comes to the whales moving up and down our coast right now, there's been what sounds like a big increase in reports of whales that are tangled in ropes and the like. So we're going to take a closer look at that in the next half hour or so. Stay with me for that after three. And have you ever renovated a house and found that you've got to deal with asbestos? You might have seen dollars flying out of your bank account. You need to deal with it properly, of course. That's important, but it can be expensive. There's a trial that's been announced today, making it free for you to get rid of household asbestos waste. So that'll make things cheaper. It's hoped it'll have some other flow-on effects too for the environment as well. So right after the news, you'll find out more about how that works.
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4: 1233 ABC Newcastle.
5: Adam Story with ABC News. China appears to be preparing to test a ballistic missile with a dummy warhead in the Pacific Ocean. The ABC has been told Beijing informed governments in the region about the test earlier today. A similar test conducted 2 years ago was criticised by a number of Pacific nations, and Australia raised it with very high-level Chinese officials. The test comes just within hours of Australia signing a landmark defence treaty with Fiji, pledging to aid one another in the event of an armed attack. Tech giant Meta has defended changes to the way it moderates hate content after as it gave evidence at the Royal Commission on Anti-Semitism and Social Cohesion. Meta, which owns Facebook and Instagram, is among a number of companies that have been criticised for how they respond to reports of anti-Semitism and hate speech on their platforms. The company's global director of policy, Ben Good, has told the inquiry that they last year shifted from a model of proactively removing violating content to a more reactive approach of relying on reports from users. He says the changes aim to reduce the risk of over-enforcement.
6: The gold standard, of course, would be to remove every single piece of violating content before anyone ever sees it. But I'll also add that that would also include never over-enforcing against content. That would be perfect enforcement.
5: A Melbourne council says the cricket pitch cover on a sports ground where a player was critically injured on Saturday was designed in accordance with performance standards. Meg Whitfield reports.
7: 27-year-old Epping footballer Nathan Fitzgerald is receiving end-of-life care after sustaining multiple head knocks after going in for a tackle during a local football match in Laylaw on Saturday. It's understood he ultimately landed on the hard cricket pitch in the middle of the ground, which was covered with synthetic turf, as is common at multi-use sporting grounds. His club is calling for an investigation into how cricket pitches are treated at all multi-use ovals. Whittlesea Council says it's deeply saddened by the tragic incident. It says the cover

0: For the cricket pitch is designed specifically in accordance with AFL and Cricket Australia performance standards.
1: A rare humpback whale calf, thought to be one of only a dozen in the southern hemisphere, has been spotted off the northern New South Wales and Queensland coasts. Liz Gwynn reports.
2: Drone footage captured the mostly white calf swimming alongside its mother off the coast of Cabarita Beach on Friday. Then onlookers spotted it about 100 kilometres north at Stradbroke Island the following day. It's thought this is a leucistic whale, which still have some pigment and normal dark eyes, unlike albino whales that are completely white. CSIRO scientist Dr. Eva Plagani says this has a rare genetic mutation.
3: It's possible that maybe Migaloo has fathered this particular calf.
2: The calf and its mother are expected to travel further north to warmer waters off the coast of Hervey Bay.
1: Ukrainian authorities say at least 7 people have been killed and 24 injured in the latest Russian drone and missile strikes on the capital, Kiev. John O'Wakely has the latest.
4: Local officials say the attack of waves of ballistic and cruise missiles, as well as hundreds of drones, has struck 4 residential buildings. They're also warning strikes are still underway. Kiev's mayor says rescue crews have been pulling residents from shattered buildings. Ukraine's president, Volodymyr Zelensky, warned hours earlier of another large-scale Russian attack on the city and urged people to be on alert for any air warning sirens. This attack follows another major assault last week in which Ukrainian authorities say Russian drones and missiles killed at least 30 people in Kiev.
1: Wildfires caused by a heatwave and strong winds have raged in southern Europe, forcing thousands of people in Portugal, Spain, France and Greece to evacuate from their homes. Thousands of people have been moved to safety near the city of Perpignan, and spectators have been banned from the next stage of the Tour de France. In sport, a 10-man England side has held on to beat Mexico 3-2 in their World Cup round of 16 clash in Mexico City. A Jude Bellingham brace and a Harry Kane penalty were enough to send the Three Lions through to the quarterfinals in front of more than 80,000 spectators. England coach Thomas Tuchel has told SBS the team will need some time to recover after such a crucial performance.
5: We need to take this in. This is Azteca. It's Mexico. It's a crazy, crazy game. We left everything out there, every single one of us. So they need to take this in and, now it's full steam ahead.
1: And England's next opponent is Norway, which knocked out Brazil with a 2-1 win in New Jersey. Scattered showers on and east of the Ranges this afternoon. Dry and mostly sunny elsewhere. Cloudy with showers in Sydney. Partly cloudy tomorrow with a high chance of showers 18. Partly cloudy Wednesday with a high chance of showers as well. ABC News, 3:05.
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10: Afternoon, how are you going? Monday around the Hunter. Nice to be with you on the radio and on the ABC Listen app. Hope you're feeling good. Been a bit of an average day weather-wise in Newcastle, hasn't it? Actually, average is the completely wrong way to describe it. It's been weird. It's been a bit on and off. Where I sit here in the office here in Newcastle West, I look out a couple of windows out towards Parry Street. Every now and then I'd look out and there'd be sunshine, and then every now and then I'd have head down doing the work and you'd suddenly hear rain on the roof. You look outside and it looks grey and miserable. And then, what do you know, half an hour later, sunshine. Are you getting this kind of day where you are in the Hunter? Certainly cool temperatures too as we start the school holidays. Not ideal for the Newcastle NAIDOC events this morning, but it all went ahead. If you went along to that, or if you're planning to be part of other NAIDOC celebrations this week, I hope it's fantastic. Later on this afternoon, we'll take you down to the foreshore, hear how some of those events in Newcastle went today. That's coming up a little bit later on. When you set out to renovate an older house, you probably proceed with caution, knowing that lots of older houses around here have asbestos in them. Getting rid of asbestos waste, it's going to be free. Will that help homeowners? It doesn't hurt. Might put a bit more in your pocket for the renos. There's hope that it'll help reduce illegal dumping that goes on too. In a moment, you'll get all the details of what's going on in this 2-year trial. I'll be interested to hear what you think of it too. As always, you're welcome to get in touch. The number's 1300 33 1233. The text line 0487 99 1233. Also this afternoon, why

0: we seeing more reports of whales getting tangled in ropes and the like this season compared to last? You know, every now and then you hear us here asking you to keep an eye out for a whale that could be in trouble, but it seems like it's happening more and more this year. So what's going on? We're going to consider that in the next 15 minutes or so here on 1233 Drive. No big problems on our roads. Can't see anything out of the ordinary that's going to slow you down on the afternoon commute. If you've spotted anything, get in touch. Let me know. The Bureau is saying that the showers are set to continue. Very high chance around the Lower Hunter. High chance elsewhere. Large and powerful surf conditions along our coastline. So best to reconsider your need to be along the coast this afternoon. Hazardous surf expected to continue into tomorrow as well. We'll keep an eye on the forecast for the next few days as we go through the afternoon together. But I hope you're staying warm. Hope you're staying nice and dry.
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0: 8:03 on your Monday afternoon. Have you ever renovated a house and had the complicated issue of dealing with asbestos? How'd you go about removing it? Did you enlist professionals? Did it cost you a little bit extra on the bottom line of that renovation? The state government is trialling picking up and disposing of household asbestos waste for free. This is a 2-year trial announced today. Peter Tai is going to explain more. He's the chair of the Asbestos and Dust Diseases Research Institute. Afternoon, Peter.
5: Good afternoon, Jenny. How are you?
0: I'm well, thank you. How big of an issue is it for people to get rid of this kind of asbestos waste?
5: Well, one of the problems we've had, and it's more focused on the domestic housing industry where people come in, you know, they buy a renovator's delight and they find out that they need to do the kitchen and the bathroom up, which are the two major areas. And when they go in to start doing that work, and quite often they do it as a home handy person, they find out that there's asbestos sheeting and other asbestos containing materials that are interior in their house, and quite often they might remove that, or they might have a tradesperson come in to put in a new sink or new electrics or something else that needs to be put in place. And whilst the tradesperson will be prepared to do the work, they're not prepared to remove the old asbestos. And what we find is either the householder or as a consequence of the work that's been done, that we have asbestos-containing material. And quite often that material is either put in our hopper bins, and that even though that's illegal, or it'll be dumped at the local reserve or dumped on a street corner, and people make that decision because of some of the financial pressures and the inconvenience associated with dealing with asbestos, which is a known carcinogen.
0: Mm. You have to drop it off at licensed places that are able to receive it. Not everywhere can take it. Is that right, Peter?
5: That's true. And, you know, what you have to do is what they call double bag it. So it has to be in two approved plastic bags, which are a certain thickness and goosenecked and tied off so they're sealed. And if you decide to dispose it yourself, you have to take it to an asbestos disposal dump site. And not every dump site will take asbestos material. And there's a charge for taking that material into the site itself. So you've not only got to bag it up and make sure it's quite clearly protected from anyone accessing it, you've also got to take it to the site, pay a fee, and that's an impost to a lot of people. And what we find is, yes, a lot of people do the right thing, but a lot of people don't do the right thing. Mm. And we find material that are dumped on corners or and which becomes a general, not only just waste product, but it's, as I said, because it's a carcinogen, and the old argument is one fibre can kill. Now, that's a possibility, but it's really when

0: it's disturbed and it's in what they call a friable stage when it can generate fibres, that it's a risk to the public health. So this is a good initiative. We've got millions of tonnes of legacy asbestos. Whilst we've banned the import and the use of asbestos, no one has ever really concentrated on how we would remove legacy asbestos out of the built environment.
1: Your group has been working with the government on this trial for the free removal. How will it work? What will it mean for people who are getting rid of this?
0: Well, it's similar to when you get a clean-up. You ring your local council, local government comes into play here. We understand that there'll be a hotline where you can ring in and say, well, I live at such and such. And they'll say, well, if you want us to pick it up, you've got to make sure it's double bagged. I hope you've removed it properly. And there's lots of information and education about how that might take place. And the aim would be then, same as when you have your clean-up, either a council truck or an independent contractor will come in, pick it up, and it'll be taken to a disposal site and disposed of properly, and there'll be no cost to the individual.
1: Okay. And it's part of a broader action plan in New South Wales. What else does that involve?
0: Well, part of it is the education and ensuring that people who are going to do this work, there is exemptions for people to remove internal asbestos material if it's less than 10 square metres. Now, normally, if it's a major removal process, there are licensed contractors that do this work. Some that remove what they call non-friable material, that's still bonded material and relatively, well, so I won't say it's safe, but it's relatively stable. And then we have this situation where you have friable material where it might be a large clean-up job. So they work not only in the domestic housing industry, but they mainly work in the commercial sector. And a lot of the asbestos in the domestic housing area, quite frankly, finds its way into dumped areas or areas where it's putting the general public at risk. This is a good initiative to try and make sure that it happens. I mean, we've had some local governments that from time to time have had moratoriums for removal, but the aim over the 2 years is to make sure that this is effective and people who are, you know, likely to be doing, and it's not unusual today where people, as I say, get the renovator's dream and they come in to do some of their work and they're trying to save some money, and they might do some of that work themselves, or they'll bring a tradesman in who's not a licensed removalist who says, well, that's your problem, not mine. You'll have to do something about that. So the idea is education, measurement of how successful it is, making sure that it's going to the right disposal sites and it's disposed of so that we don't put the public at risk.
1: Yeah. Is there, as we move further down the path since asbestos was used in homes as it was at one time, as we move further down the path, I wonder if there are different kinds of risks that may emerge. The material itself, maybe does it break down a little easier, and then you also have, you know, 20-something-year-olds maybe, should they be so lucky to buy their own home, who maybe didn't grow up through a time where, you know, this asbestos issue was emerging, maybe don't have as much awareness. Are there new issues that are emerging as we go through this?
0: Absolutely, and that's exactly the case. I mean, you know, I'm pretty long-winded, you know, and I've worked in this area for many, many years, and people understand of my generation what the problems are. But someone who says, well, I've just bought, you know, a new place, a second-hand place, and I'm going to do that work. And someone says, oh, you know, there's asbestos there. And they say, well, what does that actually mean, you know? The idea is to say, well, okay, go and have a look at the education material that's there. Make sure you understand what you're doing. Do it safely. Make sure that you are only removing material which may still be in a reasonably stable state. And if it's, you know, something that they're concerned about, then bring in by a contractor by all means. This work should be done by people who know what they're doing. But we know that people are trying to ensure that they can refurbish their new home, are going to try and not cut corners, but do things the basis so they can save as much money as they can. So if someone's doing that and they're doing something that's fraught with danger, then we need to educate them. We need to make sure it's being disposed of properly, and we need to make sure they understand some of the dangers associated with asbestos products, because we still lose 4,000 people year from asbestos-related diseases. So it's not going away. And we don't want another generation being exposed to them.
1: Peter, I appreciate your time here this afternoon explaining it to us. I hope it has the intended effect. Thanks very much.
0: No problem, Jenny.
1: Thank you. Peter Tighe, Chair of the Asbestos and Dust Diseases Research Institute. So it is a free collection and disposal program for people with residential asbestos waste. It starts next year. You get a free pickup, free disposal, as you heard. It's meant to make safer handling for you and, you know, any licensed person that might be doing it at your place, and less illegal dumping. It's part of a response to a report into asbestos in the waste stream. What do you reckon? Have you done renovations? How have you handled these kinds of issues at your place? The government says one in three houses built before 1990 contains asbestos. Maybe you've got young people in your life who, you know, have bought a house and perhaps didn't grow up where there was as much discussion about asbestos and the dangers of that. 0487 99 1233. If you want to send me a text, and 1300 33 1233 to get in touch with me this afternoon. Now, there were a number of reports of tangled up whales over the weekend. Now, one on its own is a concern. Multiple in a short space of time. What's going on? It's all adding up to a picture this season that whale entanglements becoming a growing problem. How do we deal with it? What's the picture? You'll find out all about it in the next couple of minutes as we take a closer look. But this is Squeeze. It's Tempted.

0: And from the shore over the weekend, you might have spotted a whale travelling the Humpback Highway. We've learned that, well, unfortunately, it was a really busy weekend for the rescue group Orca. Not only was there a whale beached at Stockton, as you might have heard, but there were a number of entanglements over the last couple of days, really building a picture of that being an increasingly serious issue this season. Let's find out more with Ashley Ryan, Orca's president. Hi, Ashley.
1: Hi, thanks for having me.
0: It's a pleasure. You're seeing more whales tangled in ropes and the like this season than previously.
1: Oh, we certainly have. It's been a bit crazy and we're kind of run off our feet here at Orca.
0: Tell me what happened over the weekend then.
1: So in regards to entanglements, on Saturday we had 5 reported to our hotline. And this then means that we've got to track and keep an eye on 5 separate whales with gear on them in the hopes that an entanglement team can get to them.
0: 5 in a weekend?
1: Yeah, just on Saturday alone. So it was, a huge day.
0: My goodness. Now, this was up and down the coast, but did include one off Merriweather. Is that right, Ashley?
1: Yeah, we had one off Merriweather, but we also had one off Forrester's Beach on the Central Coast as well.
0: And what was the outcome of these for these whales?
1: So the Forrester's one came into our hotline nice and early, and we had some really great footage, drone footage supplied to us by a member of the public. And so our National Parks disentanglement team mobilised pretty quickly for that one, and we're on the water. And that one resulted in a successful disentanglement, which is really great. Unfortunately, the Merriweather whale, we weren't able to relocate. So again, a member of the public called the Orca hotline. We had someone out with a drone searching for it for quite a few hours from Strzelecki Lookout and then again from Nobby's. And unfortunately, we weren't able to find it again.
0: Okay. May well be the case that somebody spots it, I guess, as it heads north. But what do you put down the increase in these entanglements down to, Ashley? What's happening?
1: It's hard to say definitively, but we're thinking that it's due to the population increase. So the humpback recovery has been amazing and it's really, really positive to see, but unfortunately means more whales in the water and that means they're interacting with fishing gear that's there.
0: Is there anything we can do about it?
1: So early reporting to Orca's 24-hour rescue hotline is super important because then the sooner we can get to the whale and keep eyes on it, the better chance it has at getting disentangled. But in terms of like the fishing gear itself, like we work very closely with our partners at Ocean Watch who work with our New South Wales fishermen. And the reality is there's actually less fishing gear in New South Wales waters at the moment. And these fishers simply just do not want to be catching whales in their gear.
0: Okay. So how do the reports of tangled whales that you have now compare to what you would have seen around this time last year?
1: Yeah, so already we're at 24 confirmed entanglements reported to our hotline, where last year we had 27 in total for the whole season. So, so it's a huge increase and we haven't even started the southern migration yet, which is usually when the whales are closer to shore. And then that's usually when we're seeing more interactions with fishing gear. So it's going to be an interesting rest of the season.
0: Okay. Well, what should we do if we see a whale that we think needs a hand?
1: So call our 24-hour rescue hotline straight away on 94153333. Our experienced rescue coordinators can then talk you through what information to collect. But what we are finding is that when people are calling us, they haven't taken any photos or videos. And even if it's a bad video and not very good quality, we still, the more information and the visuals on the actual entanglement itself are really, really important. But the more info we get, like GPS and time of sighting, the direction it's traveling, how close to shore, is it in a pod of 3 or 4, is it on its own? There's a lot of information that we collect and then that helps us predict where it's going to be in the coming days if a disentanglement isn't possible on that day. And it gives us a better chance at relocating and then getting the help that the whale needs.
0: How often, Ashley, I mean, you mentioned that one off Merriweather that, you know, kind of left and wasn't spotted again. What are the chances that

0: that whales in that situation are able to just free themselves, that these things kind of slip away and they go on to move freely?
1: Yeah, it's hard to say. It depends on what the entanglement is and where it is wrapped on the body. But from what we've seen, it's human intervention to get the entanglements off is more often needed than not. Mm. It's interesting, though, because on same day on Saturday, we had another report on the south coast where someone actually observed the whale get disentangled, and we had people out within minutes to try and relocate it, and we couldn't find it. So we're kind of thinking, did the gear come off itself, or did it just head east and we never saw it again? Mm. But yeah, there's still a lot of mysteries around entanglements.
0: Gosh, yeah, there really is. Ashley, I'm sorry to hear that it's an increasing issue, but I'm glad that groups like yours stand ready to respond. Thanks for talking it through with me a little bit here this afternoon.
1: Thanks so much for having me.
0: Thanks. Ashley Ryan there, president of ORCA, Organisation for the Rescue and Research of Cetaceans in Australia. So, yeah, if you see a whale, 9415 3333 if it's tangled. But, yeah, certainly has been an increase this season as compared to last. 3:30 now on 12:33 Drive, your Monday afternoon. Hey, in the next half hour, we're going to take a little look at a record of childhood in the Hunter. This is digging back into the archives at one of our libraries. We'll jump into that in the next kind of 10 minutes or so. But I am interested to know what you think the essential childhood experience is around the Hunter. Maybe you grew up around here and you think back to your childhood and think, yep, that's one of those experiences that lots of Hunter kids had, or maybe unique to growing up in the Hunter. Let me know. I mean, of course, it all probably depends on what area you grew up in, you know, a childhood in a beachside suburb might be very different to a childhood further up the valley, but an essential Hunter childhood experience. Is there something from your life that you look back on and think, yeah, that was pretty iconic? 1300 33 1233, and you can text me. It's 0487 99 1233. For me, growing up here, I was born in 82, so we're talking 80s, 90s. I reckon a trip on the Stockton Ferry, not for the purposes of needing to get from A to B, but for the purposes of just the pure wonder and experience for a child. Stockton Ferry was one of those essential Newcastle kid childhood experiences. But how could I go past being on Romper Room? That I know I wasn't the only Newcastle kid going on Romper Room in the 80s. Would that be your essential childhood in the Hunter? The iconic Hunter experience? 0487 99 1233 and 1300 33 1233. If you're a bit younger than me, or maybe a little bit older, generations either side might have different experiences to add into the mix, but unique Hunter childhood experiences. What are they? Let me know. James Parris is here with the news headlines. G'day, James.
2: Good afternoon, Jenny. China appears to be preparing to test a ballistic missile with a dummy warhead in the Pacific Ocean. The ABC has been told Beijing informed governments in the region about the test earlier today. A similar test conducted 2 years ago was criticised by a number of Pacific nations, and Australia raised it with very high-level Chinese officials. The test comes within hours of Australia signing a landmark defence treaty with Fiji, pledging to aid one another in the event of an armed attack. Now, just a warning, this next story contains confronting details. Court documents show a judge granted an urgent order to swab a woman's mouth and nails before she was charged with murdering her child at Wyong. Police sources have confirmed to the ABC that cannibalism will form part of an investigation into the death of a 4-year-old boy. A 32-year-old woman was refused bail yesterday, charged with murder. She was charged after a judge granted police an authority to collect forensic swabs on Saturday evening. Tech giant Meta has defended changes to the way it moderates hate content during evidence at the Royal Commission on Anti-Semitism and Social Cohesion. Meta, which owns Facebook and Instagram, is among a number of companies that have been criticised for how they respond to reports of any anti-Semitism. The evening. Tech giant Meta has defended changes to the way it moderates hate content during evidence at the Royal Commission on Anti-Semitism and Social Cohesion. Meta, which owns Facebook and Instagram, is among a number of companies that have been criticised for how they respond to reports of any anti-Semitism and hate speech on their platforms. The company's global director of policy, Ben Good, has told the inquiry they last year shifted from a model of proactively removing violating content to a more reactive approach of relying on reports from users. We'll have more news shortly.
0: James, you didn't grow up in Newcastle, did you?
2: Oh, look, yes. Let's just say yes. Because yes, I did. Because okay. I do have an answer for the question that's coming.
0: Go on then.
2: Okay. It's got to be Mount Sugarloaf, surely.
0: Oh, yeah. Okay. Yep, going up the top of Mount Sugarloaf.
2: Yep. And then riding down on a bit of cardboard down the side of the mountain. Surely you have memories of this or at least know of it.
0: I never rode down Mount Sugarloaf on a piece of cardboard. Okay. King Edward Park on a piece of cardboard.
2: Okay,
0: I've done.
2: I've seen that as well.
0: That is now an off-leash dog area, and I took my kids to that spot in King Edward Park a few years back and went, oh, we will be dodging dog poo the whole way down if we attempt this. Mount Sugarloaf.
2: Yeah, I think I'm remembering mm-hmm. this correctly. Okay. I remember this vivid memory of doing it myself. I was a bit of a daredevil as a child. Mm-hmm. I've now lost that streak,
0: yes.
2: So I probably wouldn't do it now.
0: Yeah.
2: The last time I saw someone doing it at King Edward Park, mm-hmm. they weren't kids. They were young adults who have been enjoying a few beverages.
0: Right.
2: It's definitely still in the Newcastle culture, no matter the age, I feel, Jenny. So.
0: Cardboard tobogganing.
2: I reckon so.
0: Mount Sugarloaf, King Edward Park, you name it. Very good. Thank you,
2: Thank
0: James.
2: You.
0: James Parris there from the 1233 newsroom. Unique Hunter childhood experiences. What would you add into the mix from your childhood or your children's childhood, your grandkids' childhood? You're welcome to let me know. 0487 99 1233. For me, a trip on the Stockton Ferry, not because you needed to get to Stockton or Newcastle, but because it's an experience, the Stockton Ferry, and it is still fabulous. And an appearance on Romper Room. Yep. I don't mean to brag, but I was on Romper Room and we were given juice, not chocolate milk, which was what I was really hoping Miss Kim would tell me was in the cup. No, we had juice. But look, I did get to be on TV. I did get to sing a little song. It was a good time. Romper Room. Who else is with me? 1300 33 1233. I'm looking for your unique Hunter childhood experiences. From your childhood or your kids and grandkids, what would you recommend? What would you suggest? Let me know. Let's head down to the beach. I reckon hot chips while you're shivering after a trip to the beach would be a Hunter childhood experience. G'day, Dave.
3: Mine probably would have been the emergency departments at the Mater Hospital and Newcastle Hospital.
0: Oh, no.
3: We had a habit there. We went to the preschool over at Wickham there and we had a building out the back for slippery dip, and I used to ride the scooter.
0: Chips while you're shivering after a trip to the beach would be a Hunter childhood experience. G'day, Dave.
3: Mine probably would have been the emergency departments at the Mater Hospital and Newcastle Hospital.
0: Oh, no.
3: We had a habit there. We went to the preschool over at Wickham there and we had a building out the back for slippery dip, and I used to ride the scooter or tricycle down the slippery dip.
0: Dave!
3: And always taking skin off my chin and face and elbows, and yeah, spent a bit of time in those emergency departments. I was even at a hospital at Woodlands, which was just the street back from Tyrrell Street,
0: right.
3: I think it is.
0: Okay.
3: Woodlands Hospital there. And, of course, we also had another hospital at Merriweather there up the top, Hillcrest.
0: Okay,
3: Hillcrest,
0: yes,
3: hospital.
0: Yes.
3: But I never got pregnant, so I didn't have to go to that
0: one. Sure.
3: So King Edward Park, yes, that was always one. I can remember actually going through the tunnels there, and also the other tunnel that's up the top of Susan Gilmore Beach there. You used to come in through Nesca Parade, block of flats there, and you could walk right through those type
0: oh, really?
3: Of things. Yes, and yes,
0: tunnels at King Edward Park though?
3: Yeah, King Edward Park in between the gun placements there.
0: Oh right. Oh yes.
3: So they used to have the gun placements there before they covered them
0: yes,
3: over.
0: Yes.
3: And also the pavilion at Bar Beach, I should say. There was a very large pavilion that ended up getting turned into a nightclub there many years ago, and you get up there, of course, get your hot chips and your Pluto pups and that, and they had a couple of pinballs there. They were very like large Art Deco buildings. They had a bat ball court there in the men's change.

0: huge rooms.
1: Oh, my goodness, wow.
0: You could explore underneath it when the waves came and washed all the sand away. You could get into the foundations there and scurry around those things type
1: Dave,
0: of things.
1: That makes me feel claustrophobic just thinking about it.
0: Yes, yeah, we wouldn't be able to do that today. But look, we've just had a bit of rain come through here again. We've had these coastal showers, and on the radar there's more coming. But it says only 1.4 mil of rain this afternoon, though it seems a little bit more than that. Strong southerly winds all day. Not quite as strong as what we had last night, but still up around that 15-knot mark. It's very cold, windy. Surf conditions are choppy. All the patrol beaches and ocean pools have been closed today, and looks like it's going to stay that way again tomorrow. We've got strong sweeps and rips at all beach. That's starting to move a little bit of sand about, but we haven't got those really big tides that to cause a lot of erosion. Low tide's coming up next at 623.74 of a metre. Wave size, very messy, 6 to 8 foot up here. Water temperature, that's on 17 degrees. Well, nobody's been surfing here today, and looks like it's going to be the same tomorrow. You're looking at the very protected southern corners, places like Blacksmiths, possibly Stockton, or up at Fingal Bay. Down at Swansea Head, southerly winds there at 16 knots. The bar is calm to moderate, 1 to 2 metre seas and a 3 to 4 metre swell. Pressure still very high, at 1,033. They've got 16 degrees, 6 nautical miles of visibility. No bridge openings today. Port Stephens, south-southeast winds only 8 knots now. Inside waters are slight to choppy. Occasional break on the shoals. The barometer there, 1,030. 14 degrees and 87% humidity. Tomorrow morning we'll see the low tide at 7 minutes past 7 and the high tide at 1:36 in the afternoon. Only 1.5 metres. But yeah, now with this rain coming through, the two or three people that have been walking on the promenades are hastily exiting the beach.
1: Yes.
0: As I will be. And probably going down to the meat and vegetable department at one of the farm outlets to get something for tea tonight.
1: Something warming, Dave. Take care. Thank you very much. Dave Anderson there reporting in from the beach. He'll be back in breakfast tomorrow morning with Paul Culliver. Your unique hunter childhood experiences, what are they? 0487 99 12 33. I'll share more of those shortly.
2: Weather.
1: Cloudy, the very high chance of showers about the Lower Hunter. High chance elsewhere. Right now it's 13 in Merriwar and Scone. Maitland and Tocal, it's 14 in Cessnock, Lake Macquarie, Nobbies, Singleton and Williamtown, it's 15. And there's that warning for large and powerful surf conditions, hazardous for coastal activities like rock fishing, swimming and surfing. They should continue into tomorrow, which looks partly cloudy, maybe some fog around the Upper Hunter. Very high chance of showers on the coast, medium chance elsewhere, temperatures as high as 17. And then those showery conditions continue along the coast on Wednesday. Similar conditions, around 17 degrees for Wednesday. Bit of cloud on Thursday. High chance of showers on the coast. Medium chance elsewhere. Temperatures once again around 17 degrees.
2: Traffic.
1: Bronwyn Martin's here from the Transport Management Centre. Hi, Bron.
3: Hello, Jenny. Do slow down and take care on the roads as that rain moves through parts of the Hunter. Some of those roads looking fairly wet at the moment. At Black Hill, there's been a car crash on the M1 Pacific Motorway just near Black Hill Road. Now, all the lanes are open. The car is actually in the grassy centre median and some traffic crews are on the way to help it. Through Tomago, there is heavy southbound traffic on the Pacific Highway from around Tomago Road all the way through to Hexham Bridge. Also heavy westbound on Tomago Road. And the traffic starting to build northbound as well on the Pacific Highway through Heatherbrae. Newcastle Link Road is all clear through Cameron Park as you head towards the M1, and the traffic looking okay on the New England Highway on the approach to Singleton and Maitland at the moment. To the public transport, no major disruptions to trains on the Central Coast and Newcastle line or the Hunter line. You can also check the latest using a transport app or transportnsw.info, and for the traffic information head to livetraffic.com.
1: Thanks, Bron. We'll talk again in an hour. That's Bronwyn Martin there from the Transport Management Centre. What would you nominate as a unique Hunter childhood experience? Maybe something from your childhood or your kids and grandkids. Let me know. 1300 33 12 33 if you'd like to give me a call. You can also text it through on 0487 99 12 33. Somebody here says meeting Super Hubert. Wow. Yeah. I had a birthday party that involved taking a bunch of friends to see Super Hubert at Mayfield X Services, I think it was. Thank you very much, Super Hubert. Great suggestion. Oh, it's Alan, says my childhood memories riding the

train from Belmont Station to Newcastle Station. Alan, wow. You go past the old Belmont Station on the Fernley track now, I think, don't you? Thank you very much. Unique Hunter childhood experiences that have stayed with you or that you reckon will stay with the young person in your life. Jimmy is now from The Knock, but says, I grew up in Gloucester opposite a big parkland area with Gloucester River below that. As a kid, it was like living opposite our very own Disneyland. Hours just about every day spent down at the river, swimming, fishing, exploring. It was the 60s and 70s where kids went out after breakfast and home for lunch, out again and back by tea time. Jimmy says, the things we did. What a great way to grow up, says Jimmy. Thank you very much. 0487 99 1233, your unique Hunter childhood experiences. What are they? Kimbo says, what about climbing on the fountain in the old Katara Fair? What? I don't remember there being a fountain. Although it was Garden City by the time I knew it, to be fair. Mum still calls it Katara Fair. I didn't know there was a fountain. Where was the fountain? Go on, fill me in, Kimbo. Kimbo also nominates a milkshake at either the Oak at Hexham, Freeman's Waterhole or Pete's Ridge. Thank you very much, Kimbo. I do remember there being a fountain in Cardiff, which I don't think is there anymore. I think it used to be where the shopping centre is now, isn't it, in Cardiff? But I remember driving past that on my way to visit the grandparents at Edgeworth, you know, most often on Sunday afternoons, and just thought it was so beautiful. And on hot days, what I would give to be able to have a little splash in that fountain. Was it? There was a fountain there, right? I'm surely not making that up. Unique Hunter childhood experiences. Who else was on Romper Room? I remember singing Bend and Stretch, Reach for the Stars. Anyone else sing that one on Romper Room? And Miss Kim looking, what did she look through at the end and said everybody's names? And you'd hang out for your name, wouldn't you? Look, if you never got your name said at the end of Romper Room, feel free to let me know and I'll say it now. It's 4:15 on 1233 Drive. Your unique Hunter childhood experiences are welcome. 0487 99 1233 and 1300 33 1233. Inspired, as we are this afternoon, to have this conversation by a special exhibition you can go and see at Cessnock Library, shining a light on what it was like to be a kid in Cessnock in the 60s. You'll find out all about that and what those beautiful old photos tell us. But meanwhile, your contributions continue to be welcome here. Here's Martika. Love, thy will be done.

0: Martika, love, thy will be done. I'm looking for your suggestions for unique hunter childhood experiences. What would you nominate, either from your childhood growing up here, whenever that may be, or the childhood of those around you, kids, grandkids, friends and family? 0487 99 1233 1300 33 1233 to call. I was talking a little bit about my romper room experience, which probably still exists on a VHS somewhere. Wouldn't know how to watch it, but it does exist somewhere. And I reckon I'm going to add to that walking across the dividing part of the fountain in Civic Park. I'm going to add that as a unique, I'm going to say Newcastle kid experience, because my kids have done that and I did that. I remember being really scared at the time, feeling really brave for making it across there and getting sprayed by the water. Unique hunter childhood experiences on the mind this afternoon. It's something that came up today because of a conversation we were having about a new exhibition at Cessnock City Library. We're going to find out about that now to get right into it, because there are some photos on display at the library there from a very special historic collection. It gives you a look at the children of the area. Now, I'm sure those children have grown into wise adults, but let's find out more about what that exhibition tells us about growing up in Cessnock. Kimberly O'Sullivan is here, as she is each Monday, local studies librarian at Cessnock City Library. Hi, Kimberly.
1: Hi, Jenny.
0: I've been enjoying thinking about unique hunter childhood experiences. What do these photos tell you about childhood in Cessnock?
1: Well, I think what I love is all the homemade stuff. So there's kids in hand-knitted jumpers, there's beautifully made dresses with lots of petticoats. And something I remember from my childhood, having a younger sister, just being girls, siblings in matching outfits, sometimes in matching outfits with mum as well.
0: Oh, yes. I'm one of three girls, Kimberly. I know the matching outfits well.
1: You know the matching outfits well. And children's parties with plates of sugar. Oh, my God. Fairy bread, soft drinks. And, in fact, smoking parents nearby. Oh, yes. This was the 1960s. So really gorgeous homemade outfits, pouting tots, joyously laughing siblings. And I particularly like this photograph of this sibling group, and it's two young boys who are looking very rambunctious, and behind them older sisters, and one of the sisters is really giving one of the boys like serious side eye. Other ones where there'll be an older sibling like hanging on to this toddler who's wrestling and trying to get away for the family photographs. And of course, with these photographs of the children that we've got up, and we've got loads of them, because they were

0: done not in a studio but in a home, you've got the classic early 1960s background. So the sideboards, the particular lamps, the big swirly wild carpets, the particular heaters. So they're really a snapshot of ordinary family life, early 1960s in Cessnock.
1: Wow. Kimberly, tell me a bit more about this collection of photos that the

extraordinary. It all started in 1922 when I got a call from the Brisbane Water Historical Society, which is down there in Gosford. And what had happened is they had had this donation of boxes and boxes and boxes of proof sheets, thousands of negatives, some physical prints, not a lot of physical prints. And they were going through the photograph, identifying it by the proof sheet, and they realised that it all related to the Cessnock local government area. Cessnock, Curry, Bellbird, all the Lower Hunter. Actually didn't have anything to do with them. So they rang me. I said, oh, yeah, I'm really keen to come down. I went down, had a look at it, and immediately recognise its significance to the photographic history of the Lower Hunter Valley. So I went down in my car, brought a big collection back, went down the second year, they got another big donation, and this again came true to us. So what we've been doing is progressively identifying them, digitising them, and eventually they're all going to form their own collection. But we did our first exhibition of material from this donation last year, and this year we've done another one with a focus on children. So the photographs were taken by a woman called Laurel Minnie Rudd, and they were taken in the early 1960s. She later moved from Cessnock, where she and her husband lived. They moved to the Central Coast, they moved to Sydney.

0: eventually Laurel ends up at the end of her life. She died in 2021 out at Orange, but she kept this photograph archive her whole life.
1: Wow.
0: She just carried it with her. By the time it comes back to us, it had actually been out of the Hunter Valley for 50 years. So it was lucky that she was living with her niece at the end of her life. Her niece recognized this was really significant and donated all the material to the Brisbane Water Historical Society. Luckily, they did the right thing. So it's kind of a series of everybody doing the right things, which is a nice story in history instead of things being thrown out. They contacted us, and actually these photographs came back. So they're up on the wall. We've done a really big and wide selection of them, including original material related to Laurel Rudd. And people are just loving them, because if you were a baby, a child, or just before teenage years, if you were alive in the early 1960s and you're from the Hunter Valley, you may well be in these photos.
1: Wow, wow. So folks might come in and spot themselves, Kimberly.
0: Absolutely.
1: And I wonder too how the children of 2026 react to these photos of the children of the 1960s in Cessnock. What do they think of it when they come and see it in the library, Kimberly?
0: They really like it, and they're saying, oh, look, baby, oh, look at that little girl, oh, look at those little boys. Like, the children recognise children. It's just one of those things. You know, when a young child will see another young child, it's like, oh, you're one of mine.
1: Yeah.
0: Quite a story, you know, about these photographs, how they were taken, how they've ended up back with us. But honestly, people just leave with a smile on their face. People are very keen to try and recognise people. And some people are seeing their parents as kids. And, yeah, it's been very beautiful. I think in terms of, I love the fancy dress because they're so homemade. And there's one image we used on the poster for the exhibition, and it is a boy at one of the primary schools here at Cessnock in a fancy dress competition, and he's a television set.
1: Wow.
0: Not a cowboy, not a clown. He's actually in a television set, and
1: wow,
0: he's got this weird headdress that is one of those, like, aerials that you moved around the top of the TV.
1: The old rabbities.
0: Yeah, that's right. And I thought, go, Mum. She's going, why don't you go as a TV set?
1: Fabulous.
0: I love it.
1: Well, I bet he was obsessed with TVs, right, Kimberly? Because how
0: right.
1: exciting it would have been. Oh, goodness. Okay, so we come and see it at Cessnock Library until the 21st of August. We just come in and take a look.
0: No, 30th of July.
1: Oh, 30th
0: of
1: July.
0: July. Yes,
1: okay, okay.
0: Just for July. So all of July.
1: Okay.
0: So come on out. Have a nice lunch out here. Go to the vineyard. See the photos. You might recognise yourself.
1: Beautiful. Thank you, Kimberly. Talk next week.
0: Thank you.
1: Thank you. Bye. Kimberly O'Sullivan there. That exhibition, Cessnock's Children, candid photos of local kids from the 60s at the library right now. What would you say is a unique Hunter childhood experience? Something from the past or something from the present? Let me know. 1300 33 12 33, and you can text on 0487 99 12 33. Kimbo's giving me more detail on the fountain at Katara Fair outside the shopping centre. Thank you, Kimbo. I'll try and picture it next time I'm there. And Kimbo, though, also says, what about the model trains at Edgeworth that you ride on? Another unique Hunter childhood experience. Oh, Kimbo, yeah, one that I did as a child and certainly did with my sons when they were little. Thank you. Todd from Elibana says, my Hunter experience was Saturday morning swimming lessons out the front of Warners Bay shops in the rain or shine. In my memory, it was always freezing and miserable. Todd, what swimming lessons are you doing at Warners Bay shops? Are we in the lake? Was there a pool? I need to know more. Todd, thank you very much. Somebody else here says a ride on the Wanjee Queen Ferry. Wow, thank you very much. Unique Hunter childhood experiences. I'd love to hear what you would add to that list. 0487 99 1233 and 1300 33 1233. Now, your 4 o'clock news is coming up. After that, we will find out a little bit more about train manufacturing in the Hunter. It's back on the agenda in a big way after that announcement from the state government over the weekend of $12 billion for a facility to make trains here. What does it mean for our local workforce? What kind of jobs does that create? Who will be involved in all of this? We'll take a look at that after the news. And And why is Donald Trump on the minds of football fans?

0: today. You will find out after the 4 o'clock news, which is coming up next here on 12:33 Drive. Dangerous surf conditions around this afternoon. Please, if you're thinking of swimming, surfing, rock fishing, please be really careful. And we've got a crash at Black Hill on the M1 as you approach Black Hill Road, a southbound lane closed.
1: Saturday breakfast with Scott Bevan.
2: I get so frustrated at what Sydney receive. Funding for Sydney-centric councils, it's just there. Why do we have to fight so hard? Why do we have to keep asking?
3: This is 12:33 ABC.
4: Adam Story with ABC News. Chinese state media is reporting China has conducted a ballistic missile test in the Pacific. The federal government was informed earlier today of China's plans for the long-range missile test, along with other nations in the region. Chinese state media outlet Xinhua is reporting the missile was launched from a submarine and carried a dummy warhead. Acting Prime Minister Richard Mao says Australia is concerned by the test.
5: We were informed by China today of its intention to do this test. This is a long-range missile test, and we are very concerned about any actions which undermine the stability, the peace and security of the Pacific.
4: And the test came just hours after Australia and Fiji signed a new security pact, elevating the military alliance between the two countries to the same level as Australia's alliances with the United States, New Zealand and Papua New Guinea. The Oceans of Peace Alliance includes mutual defence obligations that would require either country to respond if the other comes under military attack. The Prime Minister, Anthony Albanese, was in Fiji and says the two countries now share the deepest of relationships.
6: The significance of this agreement cannot be underestimated for what it means for our two great nations. And we are both stronger because of it. There's no higher obligation than to come to each other's aid at a time of need.
4: A content warning on our next story. The state government has ordered an independent review into the Child Protection Authority's handling of a case following the death of a four-year-old boy whose mother has been charged with murder. Police sources have confirmed to the ABC that cannibalism will form part of the investigation into the death of the child on the Central Coast. Families and Communities Minister Kate Washington has described it as horrific and says previous interactions between child protection officers and the family will be closely scrutinised. She says the review will examine why the child was living with the mother, whether the department's decisions and actions were appropriate, and if more could have been done to protect the child.
7: What I can say today is this. If there are lessons to be learned or failures to be identified, they will be. If changes need to be made to better protect children, they will be made.
4: Australian video streaming platform Kik has faced questions at the Royal Commission on Anti-Semitism and Social Cohesion over how it moderates its content. Kik is a live streaming service headquartered in Melbourne, similar to Twitch, which has significantly grown in popularity since its creation in 2024. Tiet Unes, the general counsel for EasyGo Group, which owns Kik, has told the commission the day-to-day moderation of content is outsourced to a company in Serbia. But he says the platform takes a proactive approach to taking down any harmful content as soon as it emerges on a live stream.
8: And I'll probably add to that as well that, to my knowledge, Kik has not received any form of report or notice in relation to anti-Semitism from the eSafety Commissioner. And to my knowledge as well, I think the measures and processes that we have in place go above and beyond any other social media platforms.
4: The Victorian opposition says it has referred the Premier to the state's anti-corruption watchdog over an allegation of corruption on government construction sites. The Age newspaper last week reported that Jacinta Allen's ministerial office pressured a construction company to do a deal with the CFMEU over its preferred Labor hire firm in 2022, costing taxpayers an extra $2 million. The Victorian Shadow Attorney General, James Newbury, says the allegation should be investigated.
9: The coalition has referred the Premier and her behaviour to the Chief Integrity Agency in Victoria. IBAC has the power to look at what the Premier and her office may have done.
4: A funeral procession has begun in Tehran for Iran's late Supreme Leader Ayatollah Al-Khamenei, who was killed in an airstrike at the start of the war launched by Israel and the United States earlier this year. The Ayatollah's flag-draped coffin and those of relatives killed in the strike move slowly through the crowds of mourners on a truck decorated on the sides to resemble the ornamental grafting that surrounds the shrine of an imam. England is through to

0: the quarterfinals of the World Cup with a 3-2 victory over Mexico in Mexico City. England's next opponent is Norway, which knocked out Brazil with a 2-1 win. Scattered showers on and east of the Ranges this afternoon. It'll be dry and mostly sunny elsewhere. A cloudy afternoon in Sydney with showers, partly cloudy tomorrow with a high chance of showers and a top of 18, and then partly cloudy on Wednesday with a high chance of showers, also a top of 18. That's the latest ABC News at 4:05.
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2: You're with Jenny Marchant.
3: Great to be with you too on a day that's brought little bursts of sunshine and little bursts of rain and cloud and wind and dangerous surf. It's all been going on today, weather-wise. What does it take to build up a long-term train manufacturing pipeline in our region? You might have heard over the weekend the state government announced $12 billion for that to be invested over several years. A state-owned facility would be run by a private manufacturer, either at Broadmeadow or Turralba. Who'll work there? What'll it mean for our local workforce? It's been on my mind. We'll take a look at that next. And there were some broken hearts on Saturday morning with the Socceroos out of the World Cup. That penalty shootout was exciting, though, you've got to admit. World Cup continues today with some of the world's football heavyweights on the field, but some politics off the field, perhaps stealing the limelight for at least some of the day. What's going on? We will bring you up to speed at about 4:20. I'm loving your suggestions of unique Hunter childhood experiences, hearing as we were just before four about an exhibition of kids growing up in Cessnock in the 60s. What would you say from your childhood or current childhoods is a unique Hunter experience? 0487 99 12 33 to send me a text. Martin's called in though, 1300 33 12 33. Martin's at Thornton. Hi, Martin.
4: Hello, how are you going?
3: Good. What's your unique Hunter childhood experience?
4: I grew up in Adamstown. We used to go and play in the Hume Pipeworks, which was off Bailey Street. So they used to make like huge concrete pipes that go under roads and things. And yes, we also used to play up in the Fernley Tunnel when the trains were still operating.
3: No way.
4: Yes, way.
3: So the one that we ride or walk through now,
4: yes,
3: that used to
4: yes.
3: have a rail line going through it, you used to play in there even when there were yes. trains on the line?
4: Well, I used to go very slow because it was such a steep climb for them. They were quite slow. So, yeah, we thought it's all right.
3: Oh, Martin. And, of course, as a child, you're well placed to judge these things.
4: Yes.
3: My goodness. Did your parents know what you're up to, Martin?
4: Probably not.
3: Oh, wow. Oh, that is scary stuff. Scary stuff. Martin, the pipe works. I could understand why that would appeal to a child.
4: Yes, it was quite fun. We used to, like, when you used to be able to buy fireworks, you know, we used to go down there and let them off inside the pipes and
3: Martin,
4: stuff.
3: Wow.
4: We used to have fun.
3: The place was your playground. Dangers abounding too, by the sounds of it, Martin.
4: We survived.
3: You did. Thank you very much, Martin, there at Thornton. Getting up to mischief in his childhood days. My goodness. Tracy's from Elibana says, my childhood memory is visiting the Skyline Drive-In Theatre, playing in the park in our PJs and eating choc-top cones before the movie started. Wow, Tracy, thank you. Skyline. Dash nominates Oakvale Farm. Oakdale? Oakvale? Why can't I get it right now? Yeah, thank you, Dash, feeding the goats and so on. Somebody here says Cessnock High School was a sister school to us at Beacon Hill High School, and my fond memories are being billeted at Cessnock, playing sport and being shown the area. I love the place, and now I live in Elibana. Wow. Okay, so you went to Beacon Hill High, but you were billeted out at Cessnock and have those memories of our region from then. Thank you. For me, I'm putting Romper Room out there. Romper Room and walking the dividing part on the fountain in Civic Park like it's a tightrope, even though it's good, I'd say, 25 to 30 centimetres wide. It felt like a tightrope when you were walking it, with the added, you know, excitement of being sprayed by some of the fountain as you went. Oh, who knew what could happen? 0487 99 12 33 if you want to text in to me your unique Hunter childhood experiences.
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3: So our state government has pledged $12 billion to revive train manufacturing in the Hunter. You might have been hearing about it over the weekend. Two sites under consideration, a former coal mine at Turalba or the former Broadmeadow Locomotive Depot. They are shortlisted. We're hearing that we'd know by the end of the year what the location would be for this facility described as a long-term pipeline of passenger train manufacturing. What does it mean for workers in the region? Brad Pidgeon is here, State Secretary of the Australian Manufacturing Workers Union. Afternoon, Brad.
8: Yeah, good afternoon.
3: What does this mean for Hunter workers? A new line of employment for some potentially?
8: Yeah, absolutely. There's a range of opportunities that come on the back of this announcement, and that's also not just in our current existing rail maintenance workshop facilities, but also all of the supply chain in the Hunter and, in fact, across the state. So, look, there's a really big opportunity, but more importantly, there's a very big pipeline, and this is good news for the Hunter.
3: Mm. The government said something like 780 jobs in construction, 550 ongoing jobs. But is that referring to the facility itself and I guess not taking into account those supply chain jobs that you just mentioned?
8: Yeah, so that's particularly for on the site, so when they're on construction, but as we know, there are world-class manufacturers that build multiple things, not just parts for trains. So there's a real opportunity for the Hunter ahead of us.
3: Is there any understanding of how those parts might be brought in? Has the government had any discussions about, you know, securing those parts locally or whether or not they could come in from outside the region?
8: Yes, so look, another volume of work that the AMW has been working on is making sure that local procurement is actually local procurement, not just importing parts from overseas and assembling, parts to make an item. So for us, we're really been working on the definition of what local content means and making sure procurement within government agency is followed.
3: Has the government agreed to that? Do we know that there will be local procurement of those parts?
8: Yeah, absolutely there will be. The Jobs First Commission is the body they'll be looking after in government, and that falls under the Domestic Manufacturing Minister's portfolio. And we hope to get that legislation passed through the Upper House in August this year. And that'll be the guiding principles and the path forward to ensure that we maximise local content.
3: Mm. So when it comes to the facility itself, what kinds of jobs are involved here? What kind of workers will they be looking for?
8: Well, look, there'll be a range of occupations that will be required. You know, anything from your traditional white-collar project management, engineering support, staff in admin, through to your blue-collar workforce such as fitters, boilermakers, electricians, and more importantly, we're big on making sure that apprentices and also women in trades are a focus point as well.
3: Do we have workers with all those skills ready to go at the volume that's required, or is there going to be some training required to get people through and ready to go?
8: Yeah, in relation at the moment, we don't quite have currently the full workforce that we need. However, we've been working alongside with the Skills Minister and also industry to really develop a pathway forward in terms of apprentice intakes, but also working, you know, not just, you know, trying to get school leavers, but also workers that want to change their careers. Mm. And making sure that we give everyone an opportunity to partake in really a big long-term project moving forward.
3: Yeah. Can you see that there might be opportunities here for workers coming from coal-fired power stations, coal mines and the like that may have transferable skills ready to go?
8: Yeah, absolutely. Like, I think in terms of particularly blue-collar trades, like a lot such as electricians or such as boilermakers or mechanical fitters, what we'd want to do is make sure that their job readiness in the event that the transition occurs. But, we really look forward to making sure that those people that are unfortunately displaced by the transition actually get an opportunity to partake in these programs as well.
3: What is the pathway or the support to actually make that happen and make those connections, Brad?
8: Yeah, so look, in terms of that, the pathway for that would be to really sit down with the whether it's the mine operators or the power station or power generator companies and understand currently what their skills that they're utilising and do an assessment against what are the skills moving forward and really put some timelines in place to ensure that those people have a smoother transition.
3: Mm. Brad Pidgeon is with me from the Australian Manufacturing Workers Union as we talk through this announcement over the weekend around train manufacturing in Newcastle and what it could mean for workers. Is it cost effective to build these trains locally?
8: Yeah, well, yes, absolutely is. When we think about the New South Wales economy and the local investment, what we do know and what we've seen through the inner city fleet is that unfortunately jobs are going offshore. So there's been no return for both state and federal governments around GST or payroll tax, but also not just these jobs direct, but also businesses in the surrounding communities don't benefit from jobs being offshore because people don't invest in their businesses.
3: Yeah, so in terms of timeline for actually seeing this make a difference in the Hunter, are you aware of when this facility is going to ramp up and when there might be a need for some of these workers to start either skilling up or moving into this?
8: Yeah, so we're working alongside government and agency to make sure we get this right moving forward, but making sure that we have a clear pathway so when we do require the skills and those workers moving forward that we can actually make sure they start on the right foot as well.
3: Mm. Are you aware of the timeframe of when people might be required for this?
8: Not at this stage. There's a range of meetings coming over the weeks and months to really solidify this and make this happen. Like, it's a great announcement, but we're really focused now on delivery.
3: Mm, okay. We'll stay in touch as that unfolds and more details become available. Brad, thanks for talking to me about it this afternoon.
8: Thank you very much for the call.
3: Thanks, Brad Pidgeon there, New South Wales Secretary of the AMWU, 0487 99 1233. If you want to have your say on that or unique Hunter childhood experiences, 0487 99 1233. What would you nominate in that regard? Things that maybe you experienced growing up around here or you see kids around here experiencing that others may not. Something specific to our region. Annie from Adamstown nominates jumping off the big rock at Bar Beach. The big rock. I don't know it, I don't think, Annie. Thank you very much for texting me. Dave from Vasey. Oh, Captain Cow, that's you. Captain Cow's got a couple of nominations, including Blue Cattle Dogs, the outdoor dunny in a clothesline, and has sent me a photo of the living room with a black and white TV and four mica table. Oh, Dave. The house I grew up in had an outdoor dunny and did so with plumbing, outdoor dunny with plumbing, until my parents moved out in the early 2000s. So, yeah, it was an older house, clearly, and at some point, of course, there was an indoor toilet, and the outdoor toilet got plumbing. Quite useful it was, actually. Growing up, I mean, we hated it. It felt cursed. It felt haunted. It felt like the worst thing in the world if someone actually had to go in there and use it. There were definitely spiders, evil spirits, who knows, waiting to get you in the outside toilet. But it did come in handy every now and then growing up in a house full of five that included three girls and only one bathroom where the toilet was all, you know, in the same room as the shower. So every now and then a trip to the outdoor toilet would be necessary. Unique Hunter childhood experiences. Todd's from Elibana was mentioning doing swimming lessons out the front of Warners Bay shops. I said, excuse me, Todd, I need to know more. Todd says there was a local family that did swimming lessons for free in the lake. And after about 4 weeks of lessons, says Todd, I was quite proficient at dog paddling. So free swimming lessons in the lake at Warners Bay. Wow. Okay. I learnt over at the university from memory. didn't have to do it in the lake, I feel that that would have been an overwhelming experience for someone who maybe wasn't, you know, quite very familiar and comfortable in the water. Thank you, Todd. And, oh, someone else here is a Romper Room graduate, as I am. Thank you very much. You say, I was on Romper Room. I'm from Scone. 25 years later, I became friends with a guy from Maitland who was on the same episode as me. How did you figure that out? I would love to know. I was on an episode with my closest friend, who remains my closest friend, and we talk about it every now and then. My immense disappointment in being handed a cup of juice rather than chocolate milk, because I was aware from having watched the show that some kids got chocolate milk, not us. My friend just straight up rejected it. She didn't like it. Miss Kim said, that's fine. You don't have to drink it. Romper Room, put that on the unique Hunter Childhood Experiences list. 0487 99 12 33. Big Al's, would you put that on the list? I reckon that was maybe a teenage experience for me. Keen to keep hearing from you on the experiences you had growing up around the Hunter that made it special, things that'll stand out as, gosh, I reckon you'd only do that around the Hunter region. Let me know. If you're seeing something that you think now is a pretty unique part of modern Hunter childhoods, I'd love to hear about that too. Maybe you could ask the kids in your life if they're home for school holidays and they might give you a bit of an idea. Let me know. 21 past four now, 12:33 drive. Now, Australia's World Cup campaign is over, but there's plenty to keep across today, and not all of it is sport, you know, that's actually happening on the field. There's a bit of controversy off the field today. You're going to find out about that in a couple of minutes from now. Here's Elvis Costello. It's Watching the Detectives.

0: Elvis Costello watching the detectives. 25 past four with news headlines on the way. Now, the Socceroos are out of the World Cup after that penalty shootout Saturday morning, but there's plenty going on in this competition, both on the field and off. Zane Bojack is here from ABC Sport to fill you in on today's goings-on. Hi, Zane.
1: Jenny, I'd much rather talk about what's been going on the field because we had two unbelievable matches today. People have been saying they're insane and, you know, we had a 2-1 win by Norway over Brazil, which saw the five-time champions exit. We saw England win 3-2. 40 minutes they defended a man down. It was just extraordinary. Jude Bellingham with a double. But everyone's talking about this decision by FIFA to suspend a red card for Flo Balogun, the star striker for the US team who play Belgium tomorrow. It's unprecedented. It's never, ever happened in the history of the game that a team who has a red card has been able to get it appealed. And the reason why you haven't been able to appeal is because there's no appeal process.
0: Yeah, so Zane, the player got a red card and that means they're automatically suspended for the following game. Is that the situation?
1: That's exactly right, but not on this occasion.
0: What's happened?
1: Well, Donald Trump and his legal representatives in the White House made three phone calls to the president of FIFA, Gianni Infantino, and they have decided to suspend Flo Balogun's red card. So they haven't rescinded it, they've basically suspended it. So effectively he's able to play against Belgium and that red card will be issued at a later date. So you can understand the Belgian Football Association, they were absolutely livid. They said they're investigating all potential options. Problem is, there's no appeal process because this has never happened before. This is what their coach Rudy Garcia had to say.
2: A lot of our thoughts and opinions are in the release. We're not defending the national team or the federation. We are defending football, whether it's ethic or integrity. It's the first time in the World Cup history that such a decision is taken. I am a head coach. I will focus on my team on tomorrow's game. Regardless of the 11 starting players from the US, I will focus on my team, the pitch tomorrow, and for us to get the victory so we can reach a quarterfinals.
1: Yeah, thanks to an interpreter there for helping us understand what he was trying to say. But USA coach Mauricio Pochettino, he thought justice had prevailed.
3: We celebrate all that decision. We were punished enough against Bosnia-Herzegovina to play with 10 men, 30 minutes, in a decision that was complete unfair.
1: So this is how absurd it is, Jenny. Effectively, England today had a red card. They lost Jarrell Kwanzaa. Why not just get King Charles to get on the phone to Gianni Infantino? They've got a great relationship and just say, look, we refuse for him not to be able to play the next game. We want him out there playing against Norway on Tuesday.
0: Right, so there's some kind of precedent now. So this is interesting to see how this will unfold over the next little while here, Zane.
1: Well, some federations have been excluded from FIFA because of political interceptions or political interference. But on this occasion, it's acceptable. Is it because it's Donald Trump? Is it because it's being held in America? Is it because, let's be honest, FIFA is very keen to tap into the American riches?
0: Well, we will wait and see what comes, I guess. interesting times. We don't have much longer. Let's touch on the football quickly. Talk us through those incredible games today.
1: Absolutely unbelievable. I'll talk about Norway and I'll talk about Erling Haaland, the Manchester City talisman. Two goals in the 79th and 90th minute. Their keeper, Nalen, kept Norway in the contest. Brazil missed a penalty in the first half. Neymar scored one just before full-time. The 34-year-old superstar with 80 goals for his nation has retired. Three more goals than his hero, Pelé, and he's up there with some of the best footballers you could ever possibly imagine. And, of course, England. Unbelievable. They defended with 40 men. They were up with 40 men? They were defended for 40 minutes with only 10 men. 3-2, they were able to win, and they now go on to play Norway in Miami on Sunday. Tomorrow, we've got Cristiano Ronaldo and Portugal up against Spain and US up against Belgium with, of course, Flo Balogun in the midst. And I bet you every country in the world is cheering for Belgium.
0: Interesting times ahead. Zane, thank you.
1: Good on you. See you later, Jane.
0: Thanks, Zane Bojack there, bringing you up to speed on today's events at the World Cup. Fascinating as they are. More on that to come through the afternoon, no doubt. It's just on 4:30. Your unique Hunter childhood experiences continuing to come in on the text line. Thank you for that. I'll share some more shortly. But James Paris has got the news headlines. Hi, James.
4: Good afternoon. Chinese state media is reporting China has conducted a ballistic missile test in the Pacific. The Australian government was informed earlier today of China's plans for a long-range missile test along with other nations in the region. A Chinese state media outlet is now reporting the missile was launched from a submarine and carried a dummy warhead. A local resident who came across a rare whale washed up on Stockton Beach has recounted the moments he tried to save the mammal. On Saturday, a juvenile melon-headed whale became stranded, prompting onlookers to call a marine mammal rescue team for assistance. One onlooker told the ABC he searched the internet for how to treat the stranded whale. However, the whale had to be humanely euthanised. Australia and Fiji have signed a new security pact, elevating the military alliance between the two countries to the same level as Australia's alliances with the United States, New Zealand and Papua New Guinea. The Oceans of Peace Alliance includes mutual defence obligations that would require either country to respond if other comes under military attack. Prime Minister Anthony Albanese is in Fiji and says the two countries now share the deepest of relationships. We'll have more news in about half an hour, Jenny.
0: Thank you very much. James Paris there from the 12:33 newsroom with a full bulletin on the way at 5.
5: Traffic.
0: Bronwyn Martin's here from the TMC. Hi, Bron.
6: Hello, Jenny. Continue to take extra care on the roads. In the wet of Black Hill, all the southbound lanes of the M1 Pacific Motorway are now open. There was a car crash near Black Hill Road, and they did just have to shut one of those southbound lanes of the motorway while they moved the car out of the centre median. So it's all out of the way. All the lanes are open again, and the traffic back to normal through there. There are some fairly heavy delays on the Pacific Highway, though, through Heatherbrae. Heavy northbound traffic from around Hank Street through to Adelaide Street, and still seeing heavy traffic in the other direction down the highway through Tomago, from around Tomago Road to Hexham Bridge. In the Upper Hunter, the New England Highway also looking busy from Ricks Creek through to Singleton. To the public transport, the trains pretty much to time on the Central Coast of Newcastle line and Hunter line. You can also check the latest using a transport app or transportnsw.info, and the traffic information is at livetraffic.com.
0: Thanks, Bron. Talk to you again in an hour from now. Bronwyn Martin there from the Transport Management Centre. Are there hidden treasures in your community? People who give up their own time to help others and they just get on with it quietly. In a moment, you're going to hear from a Cessnock woman who's been recognised for all the various ways she's had an impact in the community. We'll find out why she does it. That's on the way. Meanwhile, what are the unique Hunter childhood experiences? Something you growing up here experienced that you don't reckon you'd have got anywhere else in Australia, or maybe it is what you see now of your children, your grandchildren, the children in your life, the children in your community, what you see them getting up to that you think, gosh, only here would that happen. Let me know, 1300 33 1233 to call, the text line 0487 99 1233. Romper Room, my nomination. Learning to swim in the lake at Warners Bay, somebody else's suggestion, cardboard tobogganing. What would you nominate? Well, Katrina's from Maryland and says, my childhood memory from about 1975 would be my brother and I catching the bus with Mum from Cardiff South all the way into Hunter Street, getting off the bus at the store building and walking all the way to the East End. Mum would pay all of her bills on the way, waterboard, rates, etc. And the big treat for us kids was just enough time to buy hot chips with vinegar from a cafeteria to eat on the bus ride home. A big effort to pay your bills compared to today. Katrina, that is a whole lot of effort to be parted from your own money. So your mum would walk down the length of Hunter Street, basically, dropping into all the places where she needed to pay the bills. Wow. I mean, it's a day out for everybody, but yeah. I complain now about the life admin required of me, of having to log in to an online banking app, of entering someone's payee details, two-factor authentication, confirming the code that's texted to me. I complain about all that stuff. And yet your mum used to walk all that way and go in and pay the bills in person. My goodness. Walking down Hunter Street, I wonder what it was like in 75. Thanks for telling me all about it, Katrina. 1300 33 12.

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0: On the unique Hunter childhood experiences, I've had a text here from somebody saying free swimming lessons at Merriweather Baths in the 70s. Wow. Okay. I feel like we need a whole, discussion about swimming lessons. Where we did them, what the experience was like. Merriweather Baths. Because I've heard of people learning to swim in our lakes and things. Of course, like that, where there's water nearby, that's where you'd learn. Free lessons at Merriweather Baths, apparently, in the 70s. You wouldn't get free lessons really these days, would you? Sometimes through the schools, but, nothing on a big scale like that. Thank you very much for texting in 0487 99 1233 if you want to get in touch. It's 21 to 5. We'll check in on the weather soon with Tom Saunders on a day when we've had a little bit of everything, it feels. When someone, though, asks you how you've been, do you instinctively say, oh, busy? I often do. But I've realised that busyness is all relative.

0: perspective because my next guest is truly busy, volunteering for multiple community groups from PCYC to RFS and in sport, as well as working and advocating in the community. Beth Dwyer has been named on the New South Wales Hidden Treasures Honour Roll. Now, this is a state government initiative that recognises regional women making big contributions through their volunteering. Beth is a proud Indigenous woman from Cessnock. Beth, g'day. Welcome to ABC Newcastle.
1: Hi, Jenny. Thanks for having me.
0: You're a hidden treasure. How does that feel?
1: Odd, actually. Very odd. Yeah.
0: I could imagine so, because you've been doing this volunteering, just getting on with it, and I imagine not looking for recognition. But, gosh, why do you do it, Beth?
1: Yeah, again, like you said, not for the recognition. I think I've been volunteering from the age of 18, so I've just turned 30. So I've volunteered the majority of my adult life. I just do it because it helps everybody out, and it gives people opportunities that aren't necessarily there if somebody didn't help advocate for that.
0: Hmm. So you're doing it to help others, and that is a wonderful thing, Beth. Do you get something from that too?
1: Yeah, I actually get a lot of internal gratification. Yeah, it makes me feel... It makes me feel quite, holistic in a way. I know that sounds a little bit odd, but I feel like if I've got a little bit of time that I can give to somebody that has no time at all, I think that is what should happen.
0: That's a such a generous and thoughtful way of looking at it, Beth. I mean, you're involved at Cessnock PCYC, RFS, local soccer and fitness programs. You're working with young people in schools in your work. What is it about working with young people in a lot of those roles that is so valuable to you, being around young people and volunteering around them?
1: I think it was, it started from when I was a young person, and I had a lot of opportunities, a lot of sporting opportunities. Again, I frequent the PCYC when I was a child as well. And if it wasn't for people giving up their time for me as a child, I don't think I would have had those opportunities or as much to do growing up. So I like to be that person that can and is willing to give up my time for a young person just for them to have something to do.
0: Yeah, how much difference do you reckon it makes having someone in a young person's life who can do that for them, an adult who isn't their parent, I guess, making that kind of contribution?
1: Yeah, I think it's quite different, a different kind of relationship you have with an adult that isn't a parent. I think it's quite important to have somebody that is completely detached from what's going on at home for a young person to confide in.
0: Do you see positive change or just maturity, development in the young people that you work with and volunteer alongside?
1: Yeah, I have, especially you. From starting with them when they were quite young to now, I see a lot of them as adults, and they all have, jobs, and some of them have started families, and it's quite rewarding knowing that I was once been able to support them to make those actively good choices to get what they have now. It's quite rewarding.
0: Yeah, lovely. Beth, you've been an advocate for better outcomes for Aboriginal students. Do you mind telling me a bit more about the work you've done in that field?
1: Yeah, so previously in my role before being the club manager here at PCYC Cessnock, I worked at Mount View High School, which is one of our local high schools here in Cessnock, with quite a high Aboriginal and Torres Strait Islander student population. I worked for about 9 years in our Aboriginal education setting. So I was a program coordinator, assessment and class learning support for Aboriginal students to help with their academic outcomes as well, and also their retention and HSC achievements.
0: What was that like, Beth, working with young people as they go through that, really life-changing time, those teenage years, those high school years?
1: It's probably as stressful for me as it was for their parents at times, I would say. But again, I found it rewarding

0: know, I've said that word a lot, but I can't think of a better way to describe it. Building that relationship and that rapport with young people going through, you know, probably some of the most worrying times. You know, they're finding who they are, they're finding where they belong, and being that person that helps them through that period of time was, it was lovely.
1: Yeah. Beth, what would you say to other women? Well, you know, men also, but anyone really, I guess, who might have thought about dipping their toe into a volunteer role but hasn't quite taken the leap?
0: Do what I did and just go for it.
1: Yeah.
0: It opens up so many more opportunities for you as a person as well. The amount of personal growth I've had since volunteering, you become a different version of yourself, and it's so worth it.
1: Wow, Beth, you make a great argument for getting out and doing more in the community for what you can give to others and for what it can do for you. Congratulations on being one of the local women on the Hidden Treasures Honour Roll. It's been lovely to meet you here this afternoon.
0: No worries. Thank you, Jenny. Thanks for having me.
1: It's a pleasure. Beth Dwyer, one of Cessnock's Hidden Treasures, club manager of Cessnock PCYC, as you heard, and a volunteer across a range of local services and groups there in Cessnock. Bethany, by the way, Beth is one of a couple of women in Cessnock recognised for the Hidden Treasures Honour Roll, including Melissa Gibson, Sabine Jamison and Elizabeth Riley, women who do all kinds of interesting things and make a big contribution in Cessnock. So if you're in that community, no doubt you have felt their influence in one way or another. If you want to know more about the Hidden Treasures Honour Roll, or you want to know more about the women who have been named as Hidden Treasures right around the state, you can head online, check it out. Just search for New South Wales Government Hidden Treasures Honour Roll. On 12:33 ABC Newcastle Drive, it's 13 to 5 with weather on the way. Tom Saunders will let you know how things are looking as we head through the first week of school holidays. These school holidays can be tough, can't they? You know, it's the weather. It's not necessarily always ideal for getting the kids out, getting them active, but you do what you can do. Tom Saunders will let you know how it's looking when he joins you shortly.
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1: That'll be good fun Sunday evening here on ABC Radio. Now, there was a wedding over the weekend. Did you catch this? Well, I reckon there were several. Maybe someone important in your life got married. You know who also got married? Taylor Swift, Travis Kelce. It was the big one that a lot of fans of theirs had been waiting for. A simple, subdued affair. Only shut down half of New York City. Only involved Madison Square Garden and about 1,000, you know, high-profile and influential people. No big deal. Very similar to my own wedding. But what do you think of the new Taylor Swift song? Because I really love it, and I like a lot of her stuff, if I'm being honest. Just great pop music comes from Taylor Swift, in my view. And this one is on the soundtrack to Toy Story 5, which I haven't seen yet. Probably will at some stage, whether or not it's in the cinema, not sure. But I do really enjoy this song. I just think it's got a nice, positive feel about it. It's called I Knew It, I Knew You, Taylor Swift.

0: knew it. Taylor Swift. Another great tune from her. I Knew It, I Knew You, written for Toy Story 5. A lovely, nostalgic kind of tune. Exactly what you'd expect for Toy Story, don't you think?
1: Weather.
0: Tom Saunders is here, ABC meteorologist. Hello, Tom.
2: Hey, Jenny.
0: Did you have a good weekend?
2: Not particularly. How was yours?
0: It was fine. It was better than yours by the sound of it.
2: You know, a few people have asked me that around the office today, because that's what you do on a Monday, right?
0: When
2: you
0: work in. It is.
2: Yeah, hey, how was your weekend? And I thought, I want to be honest. No, you're not great. I keep getting funny looks from everyone.
0: Well, I'd love to probe what wasn't great about it, but I don't want to dig down into anything painful and awful, Tom.
2: Oh, no, we're not going to go there. No. We'll have none of that.
0: Okay. Better weekend on the way for you in the future, I hope.
2: I'm sure. I'm sure there will be.
0: Okay. Let's talk about the weather then. I was looking at the rain, you know, radar image for us earlier on, and I thought it looked like leopard print or something like that, with just these little spots all over the Hunter. It feels like we've had a bit of everything today.
2: Meteorologists call that scattered showers, but I like your...
0: It's leopard print.
2: Yeah, that's better. A leopard print kind of day.
0: There you go.
2: It's been a showery start to the week. That's thanks to southerly winds. So, you know, some cloud and showers coming in off the Tasman Sea. Up to 10 millimetres fell near the coast to 9 a.m. this morning. The wettest suburb of Newcastle was Barnsley, 6.5 millimetres there. Lighter falls for the Upper Hunter, Scone 1 millimetre. Now, today, Nobby's Head hit 16.5. That's one below average. And we've picked up another 3 millimetres since 9 a.m. And looking at the radar, the showers aren't going anywhere, so we'll continue to get these showers through this evening. Also, we've had rough surf today. The peak waves have exceeded 5 metres.
0: Will that continue tomorrow, Tom?
2: It will. There's a hazardous surf warning in place. And in fact, there's really not much change in the weather pattern at all through the working week. And that's due to a record strong high pressure system near Tasmania that's basically stationary. So winds blow anti-clockwise around highs. So we're going to be stuck with onshore winds all week. Now, I say a record strong high

0: We need to bring it down, but it's pretty high right now, and not just because of the World Cup.
1: Mm.
0: Now, tomorrow, the chance of morning fog for the Upper Hunter, a partly cloudy day, very high chance of showers for the coastal fringe, medium chance elsewhere, southerly winds 15 to 25 kilometres per hour, Newcastle 11 to 19 tomorrow, Maitland 9 to 17, Scone 8 to 15, hazardous surf warning continues for the coast. Wednesday, very high chance of showers for the coastal fringe, medium chance elsewhere, 17 Newcastle, 15 Upper Hunter. Thursday, high chance of showers for the Lower Hunter, medium chance elsewhere, 18 for Newcastle, 14 for the Upper Hunter. Friday, high chance of showers for the coastal fringe, medium chance elsewhere, 17 for the coast, 15 inland. So you can see the forecast is basically the same every day between today and Friday. However, this weather pattern will break down by the weekend, so it looks like drier conditions for the weekend.
1: Ugh, and for the second week of the school holidays, that would be a nice thing.
0: That would be nice, but it looks like we're going to go back to the winter westerlies from this weekend onwards. So there is hope.
1: Okay, the winter westerlies bring clearer conditions, do they?
0: They do to the east coast, westerly winds being offshore. Okay. So, yeah, for the Hunter District, we generally, when there's westerly winds, you'll have dry conditions, often sunny. When you have southerly or easterly winds, that's when we're cloudier and generally wetter.
1: Okay, all right. Well, we will keep an eye out for clearer skies next week. Tom Saunders, thank you very much.
0: Thanks, Jenny.
1: Tom Saunders, ABC meteorologist. It is 5 to 5 with your 5 o'clock news on the way, as would make sense given the time that I just told you. Now, after the news, you'll hear from Snowy Hydro. It's planning on finishing up the commissioning of the Kurri Kurri Power Station from the end of this week. And to do that, they need to go back to the backup fuel, diesel. Now, as you might recall, it was around about this time last year, in fact, nearly exactly a year ago, when the commissioning started on diesel, caused that smell to drift across the Hunter, that visible plume. So what is the plan for this final phase of testing from Snowy Hydro, which is due to start, we're told, from Friday? You'll find out all about it right after the news. And it's NAIDOC week. Will you do something special to mark the week? Some celebrations, perhaps. You can share in some events that went on in Newcastle. I will take you there after the news. Here's Paul Young, though. Love of the Common People. And a bit of a grey Monday afternoon around the Hunter.

0: That's Paul Young. Love of the Common People on 1233 ABC Newcastle. This is Drive with Jenny Marchant. 5 o'clock news is on the way. After that, what can you expect when the Kurri Kurri Power Station finishes its commissioning work using diesel? That is due to happen at the end of this week. More to come after the news.
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3: Good afternoon, it's James Parris here with your ABC local news. A warning, this story contains confronting details. The ABC can reveal the police got an urgent court order to forensically examine the mouth of a woman prior to her being charged with murdering her child at Wyong, Blake Doyle reports.
4: Police sources have confirmed to the ABC that cannibalism will form part of an investigation into the death of the four-year-old boy. A woman walked into Wyong Police Station on Saturday, triggering a welfare check. The 32-year-old was charged with murder and refused bail yesterday. Court documents obtained by the ABC show police got an urgent court order for forensic procedures on Saturday afternoon, with a judge in Sydney granting the application to take DNA swabs of a mouth and fingernails. The Department of Communities and Justice says it's examining all relevant information relating to the family.
3: Meanwhile, still in Wyong, the state government has ordered an independent review into the Child Protection Authority's handling the case. Family and Communities Minister Kate Washington has described it as horrific and says previous interactions between child protection officers and the family will be closely scrutinised. She says the review will examine why the child was living with the mother, whether the department's decisions and actions were appropriate, and if more could have been done to protect the child.
5: What I can say today is this. If there are lessons to be learned or failures to be identified, they will be. If changes need to be made to better protect children, they will be made.
3: Newcastle Supreme Court has heard a man allegedly use a scooter to murder another man after he was threatened with an axe. Giselle Wakatama reports.
6: Raymond Terrace man Kane Flanders is on trial for allegedly striking 38-year-old Ash Morgan to death with a Razor brand scooter during a street brawl in the early hours of April 9, 2024. Today, a Supreme Court jury was told Mr. Morgan had been seen making threats and brandishing an axe before he was fatally struck in the head. The jury heard self-defence would likely be raised and they may then be in a position where they consider a count of manslaughter. The court heard the street fight was caught on CCTV and filmed on a mobile phone. The trial is due to run for 5 weeks.
3: China's military has conducted a test launch of a strategic missile in the Pacific Ocean, according to Chinese state media. Political reporter Lexi Junowick has more.
7: Australia was among countries notified by the Chinese government today that a missile test in the Pacific with the dummy warhead would be conducted within 24 hours. Chinese state news agency Xinhua reports the test has been conducted and was part of a routine arrangement of China's annual military training. Foreign Affairs Minister Penny Wong says the latest test is destabilising to the region.
8: Lacking in the transparency and reassurance as to intent that the region expects.
7: Acting Prime Minister Richard Marles says the government is very concerned about any actions which undermine the stability, the peace and security of the Pacific.
3: A local resident who came across a rare whale washed up on Stockton Beach has recounted the moments he tried to save the mammal. On Saturday, a juvenile melon-headed whale became stranded, prompting onlookers to call a marine mammal rescue team for assistance. Darius Malasakis says he searched on the internet for how to treat the stranded whale. However, the whale had to be humanely euthanised. He says it was a humbling experience.
9: I got there and I saw that it was a whale calf beach and it was breathing every 8 to 15 seconds. Slowly dragged it into the water and kept its blowhole above the waterline. It was a humbling experience. Unfortunately, you know, the end result is what it is, but I've got some great takeaways from that.
3: Meanwhile, a whale rescue and research group says crews were alerted to 5 whale entanglements along the New South Wales coast over the weekend. Bridget Murphy has more.
10: A humpback was freed off the central coast yesterday by crews from Group Orca and National Parks after it was spotted with fishing lines caught on its tail. Elsewhere, crews responded to reported entanglements off Lennox Head and Cook Island on the state's north coast, Merriweather Beach near Newcastle, and Sussex Inlet on the south coast. Orca's Pip Jacobs says with an increase in humpback populations off the coast, the chance of whales getting caught by debris, fishing materials and drum lines is high. She said last year crews responded to 28 incidents overall, but they've already responded to 24 this year.
3: Looking at tomorrow's weather, partly cloudy. There is the chance of morning fog in the Upper Hunter. Very high chance of showers along the coastal fringe. Medium chance elsewhere. ABC News.
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0: Great to be with you on a day where there were little bursts of sunshine in Newcastle, but for much of it, it's looked pretty grey, windy, wet at times. Hope you're staying warm and dry, settling in for a nice Monday night, hopefully. What can you expect when the Kurri Kurri Power Station moves into the final phase of commissioning from later on this week? Well, you might remember that this time last year there were issues with a strong smell, a visible plume coming from the plant as it started testing on the backup fuel there, diesel. It's due to finish that work over the coming weeks. You'll hear from Snowy Hydro shortly. And the cold weather, the rain, it didn't stop people from coming together in Newcastle this morning for the Awabakal NAIDOC March and Festival. Here's a little bit of what community elder Uncle Raymond Smith had to say.
11: Today's about coming together. It's about celebration, it's about acknowledging the richness of our culture, and it's so important that, you know, the history and just being able to come together to share our culture, and it's a great day today.
0: A flag raising, a march, and then family fun day for NAIDOC Week in Newcastle today. You'll get more of a taste of what went on and who was there. That's on the way for you at 20 past five this evening.
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0: You'll remember this time last year, the Kurri Kurri gas-fired power station started commissioning its turbines, and were commissioning on what's actually the backup fuel there, diesel. Now, the fumes that came led to a lot of community concern and a halt at that point in the diesel testing. Since then, the owner, Snowy Hydro, has finished commissioning the power station on gas, the primary fuel, and they're now letting you know that they'll be testing diesel again from the end of the week. So what's going to be happening? Will you notice that work happening? Let's take a look with Maya Schweitzer, the Chief Operating Officer at Snowy Hydro. Good afternoon.
12: Hi, thank you very much for having me.
0: What's going to be happening at Kurri Kurri from Friday?
12: Yeah, let me, before I dive into that, let me just start by acknowledging what happened last year, which you've mentioned, which was a disappointment to the community. And we heard that very loud and clear. So if anybody on the line listening now was affected by that, please accept my personal apology. We've learned a lot. So as you said, at the back end of this week, we're about to start 4 weeks or so of diesel commissioning. That's that backup fuel. And then the plant should be available to the market on both gas and diesel.
0: Okay. What does that commissioning from Friday on diesel, what does that involve? What will actually be happening on site there?
12: Yeah, so every night starting around 9 o'clock, we'll undertake testing on first unit one and then unit two. We're just doing one unit at a time. That's one of the things we learned from last year, is really to absolutely minimize that impact on the community. By minimizing the duration of the startup and the shutdown phases of that testing, which is where it's most likely to generate the odors and the plume, and to move to nighttime where people are more likely to be inside and they're less likely to be affected by any odors that are created by that testing.
0: Do you expect that there will be odors, noise, anything like that from Friday?
12: There will be some. So it is a feature of starting up and shutting down on diesel as that backup fuel, that there will always be a slight plume and some odors, but it should be much, much less in magnitude than it was last year, a lot less noticeable. And also, we've installed 24/7 coverage of a community hotline. So if there is anything that's affecting people or people have any concerns or questions, you can call us 24 hours a day and we will come right back to you and investigate the concern.
0: Okay, I'll share that number shortly. What kind of environmental monitoring will be going on when you're doing this testing?
12: We've got a license that constrains what we're allowed to emit from the station, and it measures a couple of different things like nitrous oxide and carbon monoxide. We have instruments basically in the stacks of each of those two units that measure in real time what the emissions are. And if we look like we're getting anywhere close to the limit that's allowed under our license, we will stop down immediately and reassess.
0: Mm-hmm. You said that you learned a lot from the experience last year. What did you learn? What has changed since then?
12: Well, I think there were really two parts to last year. One is that it actually caught us by surprise. We had not expected there to be that degree of emissions from testing. We knew there would be some, but not that much. And we figured that that was related to the first burn off of some of the preservation oils that are used when you ship big pieces of equipment like this around the world. So that genuinely caught us by surprise. But I think the second piece was really that we weren't quick enough to respond to the community. When we started getting those complaints and concerns, we didn't act fast enough to stop and reassess and come up with a new plan. So I think we've tackled both of those this year. We've really tried to minimize the startup and shutdown times. We've worked with the original manufacturer of all the kit to really come up with ways of minimizing that duration. And we've moved the timing. And then on the community side, we're going to be much more visible going forward. And we've got that 24/7 coverage. And I personally, in my role, will be listening very carefully to what's coming through those lines and whether we need to stop and reassess.
0: You said it'll be more visible. I mean, happening from 9 p.m. actually, to the community at least, makes it less visible. People might be concerned that things might be going on that they're just not aware of. How do you address that?
12: That's fair. I mean, the reason that we moved it was really because we think it'll have less impact on people when they're more likely to be inside. And there will be a bit of noise with testing as well. So we're trying to move to that kind of just before bed and just after wake up timing for the startup and shutdown of each unit. But equally, when we're actually running the plant down the track, when we have it available on both fuels, we expect to mostly run it overnight because these days that's where we need the energy. That's where you don't have the sun shining and sometimes the wind isn't blowing. And that's where a backup plant like Kurri Kurri really comes into use. So it's actually kind of mimicking the ongoing operations. And that'll also help us understand, you know, community sentiment around that and the experience of that testing overnight.
0: That peaking plant, you expect it would mostly be operational at nighttime?
12: Not always. It's a bit hard to predict. I guess that's the whole point of having it ready. But in general, that's right. It's these days with so much solar on the grid, it's really overnight when we don't have the sun shining that we need plants like Kurri Kurri to back us up.
0: What is the status of the plant right now? Is it contributing power to the grid yet?
12: It hasn't. So we did finish finished gas commissioning earlier this calendar year, and that went smoothly. But until diesel's done, it's not fully commercially ready to operate, and so we can't bid it in and dispatch. Fortunately, it's been a pretty mild winter, and so we haven't really needed it very much, but we certainly want it to be ready in time for summer, which could be pretty hot and dry. Could have, plenty of surprises where we'll really want this plant to be available on short notice.
0: Maya Schweitzer is with me, Chief Operating Officer at Snowy Hydro on 1233 Drive. Why do you need a backup fuel like diesel for this plant?
12: Yeah, great question. So Kurri Kurri has 10 hours of storage of gas on site. So that is if we had both units running at absolutely full tilt, which is about 660 megawatts of power to the grid. That's almost a million homes worth. It has enough gas on site to run for 10 hours continuously. It'll be pretty rare that it'll run more than 10 hours continuously, but just in case we do need that, like we saw in 2022, we had some pretty unusual weather conditions, and we ended up needing a lot of gas and diesel backup across our whole fleet. We want to be able to have diesel available as a backup if we need to keep on going. Because like you said, this is a peaking plant. It's really there to support the grid when there's no other alternative. And so when you need it, and you want to be able to count on it beyond those 10 hours of gas.
0: Is there still a plan to bring hydrogen into the mix as fuel at Kurri Kurri?
12: There is that potential down the track. So the plant was designed with that in mind, and it wouldn't take too much modification to make it able to accept hydrogen blended in with the fuel gas. But for the moment, in the foreseeable future, we're looking at running on gas and diesel only.
0: Okay. All right. So hydrogen still, potentially into the future, but do you have an idea of when that might be?
12: It's a really good question. It comes down as much as anything to when there might be hydrogen available to buy. So the plant won't be the constraint. It'll be whether there's whether there's a market for hydrogen and available supply around.
0: Are you concerned? I mean, you apologised at the beginning of our conversation for the impact that the event last year had, but how do you balance, I guess, a community's acceptance with a plant like this? It will make noise and there will be a smell, for instance, when it comes on and off, even under regular circumstances. How concerned are you that the events of last year might have damaged the social license or the acceptability within the community of what you're doing there?
12: I'm sure it did. It's probably not a concern. It's a certainty. I think it was certainly not the introduction that we would have liked to have to the community. I think in operations, I've learned that we need to coexist with the communities where we operate, not just in the short term, but for decades. And so it's just so essential that we have that responsiveness and understanding of really what's on people's minds, what's important, what's concerning. And so I think, you know, that's why we're putting in the effort this year, but it won't end with commissioning. I think the point is we're going to be neighbors for a very long time. And this plant plays such an essential role in enabling the energy transition and the years ahead for, you know, reliable energy for New South Wales. So we've got to find ways of coexisting. And that means us listening and adapting our practices, depending on what the community is saying back to us.
0: Okay, so in terms of once things get underway, and it could take a couple of weeks, as I understand, once things get underway, that community hotline, that phone number, that email address, if somebody calls or emails middle of the night, will someone see that quickly?
12: Yes, we will. We will have 24/7 coverage on that phone number, and we'll keep a log of absolutely every call that we get to make sure that we're responding appropriately. We've also got on our website a live calendar that we will be updating. So like I said, you know, this Friday night is when we're planning to start. It should go for about 4 weeks. If something changes, we're not quite ready, the weather's not right, you know, kind of right conditions, that calendar that's posted on the webpage will be updated live.
0: Okay. We will stay in touch. Thank you very much.
12: Thank you so much.
0: Maya Schweitzer there is the Chief Operating Officer at Snowy Hydro. Okay, so if you live in the community, you may already have this information, but I know, you know, there's been concerns clearly previously, and Snowy Hydro think this is a big part of making sure that you have the information you need and the power that you should have as community members living near a power station. So the hotline is 1-800-570-529. That's 1-800-570-529. You heard there that it will be staffed 24 hours a day and all calls are going to be logged. The email address is community@snowyhydro.com.au. community@snowyhydro.com.au. So hopefully that will be, well, hopefully you won't need it, but hopefully that information could come in handy to you, or at least put your mind at ease. 0487 99 1233 if you want to send me a text on that or anything else. 17 past five, have you been out today to the Awabakal NAIDOC March and Festival in Newcastle? Weather didn't 100% come to the party, but it didn't stop hundreds of people from getting together to celebrate the, well, just one of the many celebrations that'll happen in our region across the week. We'll take you there for a little taste of what went down in the next couple of minutes. First of all, though, Errol, Australian Crawl.

0: Australian Crawl, Errol, 1233 Drive. Now, it has been a bit of a chilly, wet Monday, but that didn't stop hundreds of people, young and old, gathering to celebrate today. 50 years of Deadly, the theme for NAIDOC Week. Now, the Awabakal NAIDOC March and Festival began with a welcome to country and a flag-raising ceremony at Civic Park before marching down to Foreshore Park. The ABC's Fleur Connick was there and started out by speaking with community elders, Auntie Cheryl and Uncle Raymond Smith.
1: How are you feeling this morning, especially seeing, you know, the crowd and everyone come down?
2: Proud, very proud, because it's 50 years. You know, what our ancestors has built and paths they paved for each and every one of us here today to where it is and where it's come to today, and it's this big celebration all over Australia.
3: Yeah, it's incredible to see humble beginnings. You know, when we were young fellows marching up the main street, Newcastle, and to see where, over the years how it's gotten, it's reaching out to everybody. Yeah. Doesn't, you know, not just our people, Aboriginal people, it's reaching out to non-Aboriginal people and all different cultures that are coming in to help support any that celebration. So today is about coming together, it's about celebration, it's about acknowledging the richness of our culture, and it's so important that the history and just being able to come together to share our culture, and it's a great day today.
2: Yeah. To be proud of our culture and what our ancestors has handed down to us through generations and generations, and as it will continue on through us today, you know, through to the young people, and for them to carry that torch and carry that baton and to keep on standing for what they believe in, their lifestyles, beliefs and cultural beliefs. You know, I stood here when I was probably about 10 or 11 at the front of town hall. And the struggle back then, you know, like Raymond said, we didn't have nothing here 50 years ago until two brothers had a vision. And they always said, climb that mountain, follow your dreams and fly with that eagle. And that's what they did. And they had other people that come and followed them with them that had that same vision and kept on climbing, and we'll continue to do it today.
3: Our fathers and our elders in those early years, they were strong, fierce advocates for our community, and they stood up and led the way. And if it wasn't, you know, we acknowledged the beginnings of humble beginnings and how it's just the community's grown so much in the last 50 years, and it's just a wonderful time of the year to be able to come together and just to celebrate the richness of our culture. We can't change the past, but we can change today. We can change tomorrow, and that's we acknowledge the past, you know, whether it's good or bad. We, you know, we need to acknowledge the history of our country. Yeah.
4: Hey, you want a cooler? Let's stand together, walk together. Build that relationship together. Love the unique human rights and people of the world. Share the culture.
5: Shani Fenwick. I am so excited. This morning, you know, it has rained all night, so I was quite concerned, but I knew that Newcastle always shows up strong. So I did have faith, and they certainly did not disappoint. You know, our mob all came together, and, you know, our non-Indigenous brothers and sisters also came along. So it's so special.
1: How important is it to have sort of local NAIDOC Week events like what we're doing here today?
5: This is so special to have, and I feel so fortunate that, you know, Newcastle has such a deadly bunch of talented people, and I grew up amongst, you know, watching these people when I was a kid. So, you know, having it back this year, and especially being local this year for 50 years, is just so incredibly amazing for, you know, the younger generation to be a part of it and witness what I grew up with. NAIDOC Week to me means, you know, it's empowerment. It's, you know, it's such a recognised week, and so many people now are supporting it and wanting to be a part of it. You know, it's not just our mob, you know, we've got non-Indigenous people that want to show up and be a part, and you come along here and you see all different walks of life, all different people, all different cultures come along. It's just great to showcase our people, our culture and our stories.
0: That was was Barkindji woman Shani Fenwick, who is the MC for the Awabakal NAIDOC Festival today, speaking with the ABC's Fleur Connick. And earlier on, you heard from community elders Auntie Cheryl and Uncle Raymond Smith. Now, there are a whole range of events happening around Newcastle for NAIDOC Week. Runs till July 12th. You can visit City of Newcastle website to find out more or check in with your local council, because right throughout the region, NAIDOC Week events will be going on over the next week or so. It's all about recognising the history, culture and achievements of Aboriginal and Torres Strait Islander people. It's 27 past 5, 12:33, ABC Newcastle, with news headlines on the way shortly. I have loved chatting with you about your unique hunter childhood experiences. Park the swimming lessons, because we had a few people touch on swimming lessons. I think maybe we need to spend a bit of time one day talking about how you learned to swim, what all our various experiences were, and where and how that contributed to what that was like. So look, let's park that, but know that I am interested to know about swimming lessons and how they've been a part of your life. But let's talk about a unique Australian childhood experience, broaden it out a bit. And if I said there's a bear in there and a chair as well, I feel like you know what I'm talking about. Play School is celebrating 60 years on air this year. 60 years of Play School. Isn't that extraordinary? This children's program that has just stood the test of time like nothing else. What is the secret to its success? Well, Australian Story. It's on your TV tonight. They went behind the scenes to find out what is so special about Play School. As I said, you'll see it on the telly tonight, but here's a little sneak preview.
6: Well, today is the Super Silly Special. It's quite different to a normal Play School.
7: So this will be waiting here on top of this.
8: I'll just grab it at some point.
9: Make it sick! Yeah. And then...
10: This special episode is in front of a live audience of 60 kids.
11: Play School is like Australia's family heirloom. It gets passed down from generation to generation.
12: I like Jemima. It's Humpty Dumpty. Big teddy bear.
11: We all feel like it belongs to us. It's our show. And it's no accident that it's still here after 60 years. Hello.

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9: 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We're getting ready to hide. 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
10: Wow, Australian Story tonight on TV at 8 o'clock, or you can watch it on iView at any time. It's called Child's Play, focusing in on 60 years of Play School, taking you behind the scenes to see how Play School is made and what makes it so special. So I hope you can enjoy that one tonight. And stay with me. Actually, next week I'm going to be taking a bit of a closer look at the wonderful world of Play School with one of its presenters who has shepherded it through many, many years on ABC TV. So that's on the way for you next week as the ABC celebrates 60 years of Play School. How extraordinary. It's just on 5:30. James Parris is with the news headlines. Hello, James.
11: Good evening. The Minns government has ordered an independent review into Child Protection Authority's interactions with a Wyong family in the lead up to the alleged murder of a 4-year-old boy. The child's body was discovered on Saturday afternoon, triggered by his mother attending the local police station. She was charged with domestic violence murder. Family and Community Services Minister Kate Washington says the review will be conducted by a retired judge and expose any failings so lessons can be learned. The New South Wales government has announced a $16 million asbestos action plan to help decrease the amount of illegal dumpings. The 2-year trial starting next year will offer households a free pickup and disposal of asbestos waste. Penny Sharp, the Minister for Environment, says it will create safer environments for the community. And finally, tech company Meta has faced questions over how a Holocaust denial post remained on Instagram for 3.5 years despite 6 complaints made to the platform. Meta's US-based global director of policy, Ben Good, has given evidence at the Royal Commission on Anti-Semitism and Social Cohesion. He was cross-examined about a 2020 Instagram post that denied and distorted key elements of the Holocaust and was not removed until January 2024. And that's all from the newsroom.
10: Thank you very much. James Parris there from the 12:33 newsroom.
12: Traffic.
10: Bronwyn Martin's here from the TMC. Hello, Bron.
13: Hello, Jenny. Continue to slow down and take extra care on the wet roads across the Hunter at the moment. In the Upper Hunter, there is some slow southbound traffic down the New England Highway from Ricks Creek through to Singleton. No issues affecting the M1. It's a good run between Beresfield and Morisset. You're also getting a fairly good run along Newcastle Link Road through Cameron Park and Main Road through Glendale. And heavy traffic has eased on the Pacific Highway through Heatherbrae and through Tomagow as well. And traffic looking okay along the New England Highway through Taro. Quick check at the public transport. The trains at a time on the Central Coast of Newcastle Line and Hunter Line. You can also check the latest using a transport app or transportnsw.info. And the traffic information is at livetraffic.com.
10: Bron, enjoy your Monday evening. Thank you.
13: Thank you, Jenny. You too.
10: Thanks. Bron Martin there from the Transport Management Centre.
12: Weather.
10: Cloudy with a very high chance of showers near the coast this evening, medium chance elsewhere. And that is kind of the story of the week. Lower Hunter coastal areas more likely to see showers, but still really the chance that they could come down anywhere. There is large and powerful surf conditions. That warning is out for the rest of the day and into tomorrow, making it hazardous for rock fishing, swimming and surfing. Please keep that in mind. In terms of the current temperatures right now, well, ranges from 12 in Scone and Merriwar up through 13 around Tokal, Singleton, Maitland, Cessnock and Lake Macquarie on 14, Williamtown's on 15, Nobby's is 16. Tomorrow, there could be some fog to start with in the Upper Hunter. And then, as I said, we see those very high chance of showers on the coastal fringe, medium chance elsewhere. Temperatures up as high as 19 in Newcastle tomorrow, 15 for Scone. Wednesday, bit of cloud,

0: Very high chance of showers on the coast, medium chance elsewhere. Temperatures around 17. Thursday, similar picture. Friday, similar picture, really. Cut and paste. High pressure system keeping things very stable is what Tom Saunders had to say to me earlier on this afternoon. 26 to 5, Paul Culliver's going to pop in soon, let you know what he's got coming up on Brekkie.
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2: I mean, of course, if we need more people, they can come from other areas, but we hope that young people want to be part of building trains in the Hunter region.
3: This is 12:33 ABC Newcastle.
0: Tomorrow morning, as you get going for the day, Paul Culliver's with you for breakfast. It all starts at 5:30, of course. Hello, Paul.
4: Hello to you, Jenny Marchant.
0: What are you cooking up, working on?
4: Oh, cooking up is good. We have a young chef on tomorrow.
0: Oh, there you go.
4: Won a bit of a big comp. In fact, almost I think this particular competition, you'll find out more about it tomorrow morning. I think this is like their seventh win in a row. Maitland Chef, I mean, I want to say up and coming, but if you're winning the same cooking competition 7 years in a row,
0: I think that makes you a veteran.
4: Yeah, at that point.
0: Yeah.
4: So we'll find out. From memory, the tasting notes, the menu item was something like coffee ground crusted lamb, I want to say. Exactly how that goes together and why that works, we'll find out from this young Maitland chef tomorrow morning. So cooking up is absolutely on par. It's NAIDOC week. Larice has been out. I love that Larice is finding schools teaching unexpected languages.
0: Yes.
4: Or maybe just different to the norm, maybe not unexpected. We heard about a Swahili class happening in the region last week, I think it was, NAIDOC week, so she's going to learn about some Indigenous languages being taught in our schools. Wanarua is one particular language. We'll find out what's being learnt there. And Andrew Mercado is our Tuesday TV guy, but he's off.
0: I heard that. Is it another Euro summer?
4: It is a bit of a Euro summer that he's got, so he's going to go talk himself onto the sets of some, you know, UK soaps and the like, which is fantastic. However, you can't put a TV man down. You can't keep a TV man down. I don't know what the phrase I'm going for here is, but I'm saying that Michael Byrne is a wonderful friend of the station and show, a little bit absent in recent times, but he's back to be our winter TV guy.
0: He's
4: taken up the call. And what I really like about, see, Andrew, I just say, Andrew, what have you watched? What do you want to talk about? He tells me. Michael is subject to influence, Jenny Marchant. And I whispered in Michael Byrne's ear about a little old TV show called The Agency, starring Michael Fassbender, Jeffrey Wright's in it. Fantastic deep bench of really great character actors.
0: Oh, I have not seen this.
4: It is a US adaptation of a French TV show called Le Bureau. It's called The Agency.
0: Yes.
4: See what they did there.
0: Mm-hmm.
4: It's just had its second season. I am obsessed with this TV show. It is so good, and it kicks up a notch in season two. I just sent a little cheeky message to Michael Byrne, knowing he was going to return to our TV talking airwaves, being like, hey, if you want to check out The Agency, like maybe we could talk about that 1 week. He texted back after about 5 days, being like, Paul, I am obsessed. Like Michael Byrne has fallen into the agency hole. You got to find out whether you should fall in the same hole with us.
0: What is it? Like drama?
4: Spy thriller.
0: Spy thriller.
4: So this is...
0: That's not my thing.
4: Yeah. Don't bother with it then.
0: Okay.
4: Not for you. However...
0: But I already have FOMO, but I know that spy thriller is not my thing.
4: But this is like not so much in the James Bond, like, yes, there's a bit of action in it and that's fun. We love it when someone picks up a gun and has to escape and all that kind of thing. But it's so much more about the cerebral, the gameplay, the double identities, the double agents, international relations. It's very much set in our modern time. So the stuff going on in the Ukraine, the stuff going on in Africa, in Iran even. So it's very cleverly written. Anyway, we'll get into it with Michael Byrne tomorrow.
0: Is it, you would know better than me, but it feels like there's a lot of good stuff around right now. Like I feel like I've got shows backing up that I need to get to. Was there is it the American summer or what's going on? Why are there a lot of good shows that came out in the last couple of months?
4: A lot of good shows will usually have their final episodes at the end of May because that's the Emmys cutoff date.
0: Oh.
4: So that might be what you're experiencing. We've just had Widow's Bay, which I think a lot of people have gotten in on the Widow's Bay.
0: I haven't even got to that yet.
4: Oh, that's probably just my favorite TV show of 2026. This amazing blend of comedy and horror from one of the writers in the Parks and Recreation writer's room.
0: This is what's got me adding it to my list. Horror, no. Comedy and Parks and Rec, That might get me over the line.
4: But it's like Stephen King-esque horror. So, like, if you like a Stephen King story,

0: line, whether it's The Shining or It or whatever it is. It's like Stephen King mashed up with Parks and Recreation. It's and it's fantastic from episode one to what is a 9 or 10 episode season, but it's thrilling and so funny.
1: Okay,
0: so that is my, if someone turned to me and said, Paul, what is the one show that I need to catch up on this year? Okay. I'd say Widow's Bay is it.
1: All right, well, we're wrapping Margot's Got Money Troubles. We're only just finishing that one now in my house. So maybe once we're done on that,
0: yeah,
1: and I can tell we're close, maybe then it's Widow's Bay.
0: Are you liking Margot?
1: Yeah.
0: Yeah, okay.
1: Yeah. But you know, streaming shows, you just, the episodes just flow. You're like, I'm not really sure how many episodes there are, but there can't be much more in Margot here. Okay. Yeah. Sheep Detective. We watched Sheep Detectives over the weekend.
0: Delightful.
1: So fun.
0: Delightful stuff.
1: Yeah, there's a lot of good stuff going on the screen. Stuff. Just in time for terrible weather and really not doing much. Although you're getting out and park running, you're doing all this stuff, so...
0: And spending an inordinate amount of time on the couch as well. Oh, I balance it.
1: Looking forward to TV and more tomorrow morning. Thank you, Paul.
0: Thank you, Jenny.
1: Paul Culliver, tomorrow morning. I love to talk TV with Paul and hear his great conversations around telly on the radio as well. So be listening for that tomorrow morning, as well as a whole bunch of other great stuff, the day's news and more. 20-6 and the Socceroos are out of the World Cup. But if you're still keen to cheer on some Australians competing in another time zone, maybe something to fill the Socceroo-sized hole in your life, well, you're just in time. Tour de France is underway. We are going to bring you up to speed so you can jump on board or get in the saddle or get your feet on the pedals, whatever it may be. That is on the way for you in a couple of minutes. For now, Southern Suns first, though. Always and ever. 19-6.

0: 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Always and ever.
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5: This is where the Hunter conversation begins.
0: Cobblestones, beautiful scenery, grueling feats of athleticism and the occasional spectacular stack. What else could I be describing but the Tour de France? Now, each Monday evening, Joe Frost pops in to share what's rocking his world as a sports fan, and today it's the Tour. Hi, Joe.
6: Oh, it's Christmas in July. The Tour de France begins.
0: It's finally time because you love your cycling tours, and let's face it, there is a fair bit of sport going on to choose from, but this is it for you.
6: It really is, and it's the greatest of cycling's grand tours, essentially because it is the most difficult to win, and that's not because of how hard the course itself is, although, as you say, there's no shortage of difficulty there. You've got some of the highest mountains in Europe. You've got the sweltering conditions. It is stinking hot in Europe at the moment. There's issues with bushfires over there at the moment, although they call them something else. But of course, the cobbles, just getting through the sheer length of it, over 3,000 kilometers over 3 weeks. It's an enormous feat. But what really makes it difficult is that the greatest athletes in the sport turn up. It is the competitors on show that make it the hardest race to win. And we will not be disappointed again this year with some of the greatest cyclists of all time. And I don't say that lightly, turning out for this year's Tour de France.
0: Yeah, well, let's talk about that, Joe. And we will get to some younger, maybe some generational change coming in through this cycling world as well. But it's Pogacar and Vingegaard, right? The headline rivalry.
6: It is. And between the two of them, they have won the last six tours in a row and have come first and second for the last five in a row. So they are, it is the greatest rivalry in modern cycling. I mean, you know, in the years that I've watched it, I've never seen anything quite like it. Just the sheer, the respect they show one another, because they both know that one off day is all it takes for the other to snatch it away in the most, spectacular or cruel of circumstances, depending on who you're rooting for.
0: They are that evenly matched.
6: Well, once upon a time, you would have said they were that evenly matched. But over the last 2 years, Tadej Pogacar has just taken his talents to another level. The rumor is that he was only young. I mean, he's still only young. I think he's 27. But up until about 2 years ago, basically he was like, yeah, I get on my bike and I ride it. Like, how hard is it? And a few years ago, people sort of took him aside and said, you know, you should like focus on what you're eating and maybe spend a little bit more time in the gym, being very more, you know, practicing these things. And he was like, oh, that's interesting. And ever since then, it's just completely changed the game for him. He has become the dominant force in cycling. And I think, as I've said before, he's on a tear the likes of which we never thought we would see, and he is on track to become a modern-day Donald Bradman of his sport, someone whose feats are just so beyond the realms of what anyone else thought was possible that he becomes a statistical outlier.
0: Wow.
6: Meanwhile, Jonas Vingegaard has won all three of cycling's grand tours. I believe he's only the seventh person in the history of cycling to have done so, and has twice unseated Tadej Pogacar on the top of the dais in Paris, winning two, as I say, of the last five. Jonas has won two, with Tadej coming second. So he is one of the great grand tour riders of all time in his own right. And once again, the two of them have come into this looking just so sharp, so determined. Jonas had just won the Giro d'Italia in May, which, as I say, rounded out the three grand tours, putting him, you know, in really rarefied air. Meanwhile,

0: Tadej has been focusing on the spring classics, the one-day races, which, like, it's the equivalent of a marathon runner saying, I'm also going to start doing the 400 metres.
1: Right.
0: And then he also does the cobbled classics, which is like, oh, and then sometimes I'll also do the steeplechase.
1: Yeah, right.
0: It's just, it's completely bizarre and unheard of. But between the two of them, they're coming in with winning form. And, you know, they're primed to once again make this a spectacular Tour de France.
1: Okay, so they are the top of the pops, the ones that everyone's tuning in for. But, Joe, it sounds like this tour could also bring in a bit of generational change. Like, we could see the next crop of champions coming up through this as well.
0: Yeah, it's a really exciting tour in that regard. We've got two of the great young hopes have turned up. This young Frenchman, whose name is Paul Sixas, he has sort of had all the commentators and the coaches talking about him for a number of years now, regarded as the great hope of France. He has just turned 19, so he is the youngest competitor at the race, but he is regarded as being a real threat for the podium. He has been racing, you know, with the big dogs, I suppose we'll say, for the last 2 years. And I think maybe the way that he best announced himself was last year he was ready to win a race. It would have been his first ever win as a pro. And he pulled back and let one of his teammates take the win instead and basically said, this means more to you. Like, you might only ever win this race. I'm going to win lots of races over the course of my career.
1: That's backing yourself though, Joe.
0: It was absolutely, it was one of those moments of like, kid, these races are really hard to win and I don't know, you want to do that?
1: Yeah.
0: And he was like, no, it'll be fine. And ever since then, it's been one of those like, yeah, no, he's fine. He was right to do that.
1: Wow.
0: He's got the talent. He's got the skill. He doesn't have the experience and that could, I would say it will definitely catch up with him over the course of these 3 weeks. But, you know, what an exciting talent to have. And being a Frenchman, it's a real game changer, being that the Tour de France has not been won by a Frenchman since 1985. So the local hope is real and the crowds are really behind him.
1: Joe Frost is with me on 12:33 Drive at 9 to 6 as we talk about the Tour de France. Two stages down already, but it is not too late for you to get on board. Joe, have we got a couple of Aussies in the mix here? What are they up to?
0: We've got a few Aussies in the mix. I think the big names for the last few years for Australia have been Jai Hindley and Ben O'Connor. And both of them have worn leaders' jerseys in the Grand Tours. Jai Hindley most notably winning the Giro d'Italia a few years ago. And he actually came third at this year's Giro only a couple of months back. But he comes to this race in as a supporting teammate for his team leader, Remco Evenepoel, who has previously come third at the Tour de France and is regarded as one of the, you know, one of the sort of second rung of champions below Pogacar and Vingegaard. And it's one of those like, well, maybe if the two of them both crash at the same time, maybe then Remco could win it.
1: Okay.
0: So Jai is here in support of Remco. And then Ben O'Connor has turned up and he has, after two stages, already lost about 10 minutes of time, which is, it sounds really bad. It sounds like, oh God, he's rocked up out of form and why have they bothered? But what he's done, you would expect, is that he's basically said, I'm not here to come top 10, top 20. I don't really care where I finish overall. I'm here to win stages.
1: Okay.
0: The best way for me to win stages is for the guys at the top of the race to, when I go off up the road, for them to go, it doesn't matter. We don't care if we win this race today. We're worried about winning the whole thing over the course of 3 weeks. That guy's already lost 10 minutes. He makes no difference to us. So let him go. He can make back 5 minutes. He can make back 8 minutes.
1: Mm.
0: It doesn't matter for Ben O'Connor to go up the road when Tadej and Jonas are looking at one another. So he has already made a tactical decision to not be a threat for the pointy end of the race when they come into Paris in 3 weeks' time. And you would hope that means that he'll be aiming to win some stages, particularly as they head into the really high mountains in weeks 2 and 3, where he has shown himself time and time again to be a really savvy racer with a fantastic engine.
1: Okay. So will they be racing overnight tonight, our time?
0: Yes, yes, indeed. There is stage three will be on tonight. The first two stages are run one and done. And we've got Jonas in yellow and Tade coming second, as you would expect. Mm-hmm. They're right on each other's heels. Tonight is, you would think it'll be a little bit more of a more calm. It won't be between the two of them. They'll see, hey, it could be a night for Ben O'Connor. And in unexpected and, well, somewhat disappointing circumstances, the wildfires in France are so bad that they've had to announce that spectators will not be allowed to watch the conclusion. Yeah. So it will be a really eerie and odd conclusion to the race. The last 20 or 30 Ks, they've shut down.

0: spectators due to the wildfires there, and yet in the heat, and I imagine potentially some smoke depending on what's going on, riders still pushing through. So, gosh, it'll be interesting to watch. Joe, thank you. Before you go, go Knights. Loved that result for them yesterday.
1: How good was it? 13-12. I love when we win by a field goal. Almost never happens.
0: So good. I knew you'd be happy with that one. Let's see the Blues take Origin and then more of these victories for the Knights, hey?
1: Shout out for the girls who got their win as well in the season opener for the NRLW. What an amazing performance.
0: So good. Everything's coming up Knights. We love it. Joe, thank you.
1: Always a pleasure.
0: Thank you. Joe Frost there reporting in on sport.
2: Hello, Samantha Donovan here on PM at 6:05. China fires a test missile in the Pacific just as Australia and Fiji sign a new defence pact. Also at the Royal Commission on Anti-Semitism, social media giant Meta under pressure for its moderating of online hate speech. And Donald Trump gets a red card overturned at the World Cup.
3: If we are allowed to breach the rules in plain sight, what else happens behind the scenes?
2: I hope you'll join me for PM just after the 6 o'clock news.
0: That news bulletin, only 4 minutes away now. You'll be hearing from the Assistant Foreign Affairs Minister on a Chinese missile test in the Pacific. Comments to that the Prime Minister made on a podcast about Kylie Minogue have prompted him to issue an apology to her, but still the commentary continues around what he said and why. So keep an ear out for more on that in the news at 6. Here's Chicago. Taking you up to 6 o'clock now on your Monday evening.

0: 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If you leave me now, time for the 6 o'clock news. 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

0: Adam Storey with ABC News. The state government has announced an independent review into the death of a four-year-old boy on the state's central coast with his mother accused of his murder. It comes after authorities revealed they had previously had contact with the family, with the last interaction 18 months ago. Officers found the child's body on Saturday afternoon after the mother attended a local police station. She was later charged with domestic violence murder. Police sources have confirmed cannibalism will form part of the investigation, and court documents show officers applied for an urgent court order to collect forensic samples from the mother before she was charged. Families and Communities Minister Kate Washington says a separate independent review will be headed by a retired judge to scrutinise decisions made in dealing with the family.
1: This is a horrific case. I'm sure it has shocked a lot of people across the state and across the nation. And we really want to understand if there are things that we could have done differently to create greater protection for him. We really want to know.
0: Meanwhile, dozens of people have turned out for a vigil in Wyong to remember the little boy. Organiser of the vigil, Hayley Dickinson, says she grew up on the street next to where the boy and his mother lived.
2: As a mother, and as speaking for every other member in the community, I know for a fact that this has absolutely shattered a lot of people. Obviously, there's only so much that I can say, but being a mother myself, it's absolutely heartbreaking.
0: To other news, the Assistant Foreign Affairs Minister Matt Thistlewaite says the federal government is deeply concerned about China's latest missile test in the Pacific Ocean. Australia was among countries notified by the Chinese government today that a missile test in the Pacific with a dummy warhead would be conducted within 24 hours. State news agency Xinhua is reporting a strategic missile was launched from a submarine and landed in a target area in the Pacific. Mr. Thistlewaite says the test is potentially destabilising.
3: We're deeply concerned by this test. It has the potential to destabilise what is a very peaceful region. And we've certainly conveyed those concerns to the Chinese government, both in Beijing and in Canberra.
0: The Prime Minister is facing ongoing criticism for saying he would shag pop star Kylie Minogue despite apologising for his remarks this morning. Mr Albanese was asked to play the game Shag, Marry, Date during an appearance on the Bush Deep podcast last week and ultimately named Kylie Minogue. He's since unequivocally apologised. But independent MP Zali Steggall says she isn't convinced the Prime Minister understands why many found the comments offensive.
4: I don't think he gets it. Attending Carl Sanderland's wedding, calling Grace Tame difficult, saying that a Royal Commission into Domestic Violence is a lawyer's picnic. I don't think he gets that Australian women want respect.
0: Just days after resigning as University of Wollongong Chancellor, Michael Still has given evidence to the state's corruption watchdog. Kelly Fuller reports.
5: The inquiry heard evidence about a proposed executive role that grew from plans to expand the responsibilities of former Chief Governance Officer Alyssa White. Counsel assisting suggested Mr. Still advocated for Ms. White to secure the almost $400,000 position and sought to influence other senior university figures to achieve that outcome. The inquiry also heard Ms. White helped develop papers supporting the role while hoping to fill it herself. Mr. Still rejected those claims and denied failing to manage conflicts of interest. He maintained the proposal was being pursued at the request of incoming Vice Chancellor Max Liu. The inquiry continues.
0: A funeral procession is underway in Tehran for Iran's late supreme leader who was killed at the early stages of the US-Israeli-Iran war. Eliza Getzi reports.
6: Mourners clad in black have turned out en masse onto the streets of the Iranian capital, some reaching out for a chance to touch the truck moving slowly past, decorated on the sides to look like the ornamental grating that surrounds the shrine of an imam. Inside, the coffins carrying the Ayatollah, as well as those of his relatives, all killed on the February 28 airstrike at the start of the war launched by Israel and the United States. Some mourners threw scarves to be rubbed against the coffins as blessings, with misted water keeping the crowds cool. After a 12-hour journey through Tehran, the Ayatollah's body will be flown to cities across Iran and neighbouring Iraq.
0: And England is through to the quarterfinals of the World Cup with a 3-2 victory over Mexico in Mexico City. They'll take on Norway, who beat Brazil 2-1 in New Jersey. Scattered showers along the coast and adjacent ranges tomorrow, tending to be widespread along the central and northern parts of the coast. For Sydney, an overnight low of 12. That'll be followed by a partly cloudy day, a high chance of showers atop of 18, partly cloudy with showers Wednesday and 18. It's 6:05.
7: Good evening and welcome to PM. I'm Samantha Donovan, coming to you from the lands of the Wurundjeri people of the Kulin Nation in Melbourne. Tonight, China fires a test missile in the Pacific, just as Australia and Fiji sign a new defence pact. Also at the Royal Commission on Anti-Semitism, social media giant Meta under pressure for its moderating of online hate speech. And Donald Trump gets a red card overturned at the World Cup.
8: If we are allowed to breach the rules in plain sight, what else happens behind the scenes?
7: First this evening, Chinese state media has confirmed that China has conducted a missile test in the Pacific region today. What it's calling a strategic missile was launched from a submarine and landed somewhere in the Pacific Ocean. The Australian government and other countries in the region were alerted to the planned test earlier today. The launch coincided with Australia and Fiji signing a defence treaty in Suva today. Tom Lowry is the ABC's defence and national security reporter.
9: Sam, this really took a lot of people by surprise. We've heard from China that it gave some warning to countries around the region, seemingly only a few hours before this test took place. China's PLA Navy has confirmed the test has now taken place around about noon in whatever time zone it was that this test actually happened, somewhere within the Pacific. The Chinese haven't been terribly specific about that. They say, in their words, a strategic missile was launched from a submarine and landed successfully in that target zone. In a statement posted to social media, China's PLA Navy said that this test aligned entirely with international law and international norms. They said it was a routine arrangement of China's annual military training, and it wasn't targeted at any specific country or target. But of course, it has prompted significant concern around the region. This is the second of these kinds of missile tests we've seen from China in the past couple of years. There was a very similar test carried out back in October 2024, which prompted similar concern from Pacific countries, which routinely push back on what they say is militarization of the Pacific.
7: So, Tom, as I mentioned, the Australian government was notified apparently by China that this was coming earlier today. But since the launch of the missile's been confirmed, has there been any reaction from the Australian government?
9: We have heard from the Australian government and other figures around the region as well on what they say risks destabilising the region, these kinds of actions being carried out. New Zealand's Foreign Minister Winston Peters has had some particularly strong language on this, saying this appears to be becoming a recurrent pattern from China here, given this is the second of these kinds of tests, and urging the region to push back on what he says is militarisation of the region and not what the Pacific wants. We've heard from the Shadow Foreign Affairs Minister Ted O'Brien with similar language to Winston Peters as well, pushing back strongly on what he says is unhelpful and unwelcome actions with China, particularly contrasting it with the Oceans of Peace Agreement that was signed between Australia and Fiji earlier today. He says that's a real contrast between what Australia wants to see within the Pacific and what China wants to do with the Pacific as well. We have too, of course, heard from the Foreign Minister Penny Wong, who's pushed back really heavily on this, saying this is just a deeply unwelcome action from China. Here's a bit of what she had to say in Fiji earlier today.
10: Australia has been clear that this proposed test is in the context of a rapid military build-up by China, which is lacking in the transparency and reassurance as to intent that the region expects. I would make this point. The Pacific Islands Forum leaders have made clear that they want the Pacific to be an ocean of peace. We believe this test is inconsistent with that objective.
7: The Foreign Minister, Penny Wong, speaking in Fiji today. And Tom, certainly a case of

0: made the call earlier this year to move his daughter, who is in year 11, to boarding school 150 kilometres up the road in Rockhampton after they found out she wouldn't be able to do arts and drama subjects this year.
1: So she had knowledge of those subjects that she was keen on doing them, and then they weren't available. The discussions were had about doing them by distance education, but then they wouldn't marry up with their timetable, so it just all became pretty difficult. And really, you want to do

0: Adam Storey with ABC News. China has defended its test firing of a long-range ballistic missile into the Pacific today. China correspondent Alison Horn has more from Beijing.
1: The missile was launched from a Chinese nuclear-powered submarine into the Pacific around midday local time, carrying a mock warhead. China's

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2: Yiridimurung Yasu. Hello, good evening, everyone. Ray Johnston here with you on New South Wales and ACT Evenings. I'm filling in for Renee Crosh, broadcasting from Parramatta land here in Parramatta.

0: Square, if you're out and about, pop on by, say hello. Very much looking forward to keeping your company tonight. We have so much to talk about, including space balls. Literal balls of space debris have been falling to Earth, washing up on beaches in Queensland. A little bit out of place, you could say. Dr. Space Junk herself, Alice Gorman, will be here at around 25 past eight to tell us all about it. But I want to hear from you. Have you ever found something out of place? Something not where you would quite expect it. 1-300-222-702 is my number to call. I accidentally put the yogurt in the cupboard and didn't find it for about 3 days, but I reckon you've probably got a far more interesting story to tell me than that. 1-300-222-702 is the number. That's also the number for the quiz that's coming up very shortly. Also, after the news at 8, how to get comfortable with silences. As a professional silence filler, I do struggle a little bit with dead air, as we call it, but journalist, filmmaker, actress, comedian Alison Finesca, she began to embrace silence in conversations when she started volunteering as a helpline crisis counsellor. So I'm really looking forward to hearing what she has learned, see if I can put it into practice myself, and of course, looking forward to hearing from you as we kick off the quiz. 1-300-222-702 is the number. Tell me what you found in a place where it didn't belong. The first caller gets a book. So make sure you give us a call, get involved in the quiz. Looking forward to hearing from you here on New South Wales and ACT Evenings on ABC Radio with me, Ray Johnston.
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0: Yes, you are listening to Ray Johnston here on New South Wales and ACT Evenings, filling in for Renee Crosh, broadcasting from Barramatta Land here in Parramatta Square. And I want to hear from you on 1-300-222-702. That is the number for the quiz. The first question for the quiz. Got to play the quiz music before we kick things off. If you know the answer to this, make sure you give me a buzz. The question is, pop star Taylor Swift married footballer Travis Kelce at a wedding attended by 1,000 people over the weekend. Imagine that. Which Saturday Night Live comedian and star of the movie Happy Gilmore officiated the ceremony? 1-300-222-702 is the number to call. I've got Caitlin in Orange. Caitlin, where have you found something in a place where it shouldn't have been?
6: I find things all the time in places they shouldn't be. I work in the hospital.
0: Oh, gosh. I can imagine the stories you must have.
6: Mm.
0: Which hospital do you work in, Caitlin?
6: In Orange.
0: Oh, in Orange. Fantastic. Yeah. And what's your role there?
6: I'm a nurse.
0: Oh, fantastic.
6: I've
0: got a whole side of my family that are nurses. They're fantastic people to have Christmas lunch with. The stories you hear are incredible.
6: Yeah.
0: So I'm guessing that things that you've found in places that don't belong are more human-centric than most people might imagine.
6: Yeah, probably.
0: Are any of them fit for radio?
6: We won't go there. I think it's best left to people's imagination.
0: All right, Caitlin. So pop star Taylor Swift married footballer Travis Kelce on the weekend. Who officiated the ceremony?
6: Oh, my gosh. I was listening to this on the radio this morning and I literally said to myself, oh, my God, who cares?
0: It's a Saturday Night Live comedian, star of the movie Happy Gilmore, if that helps. Do you remember Happy Gilmore?
6: God. I've heard of it so much, but it's all that genre that I don't like.
0: Never mind, Caitlin. Thanks so much for calling up anyway.
6: Oh, thank you.
0: Hope you've got some time before your next shift.
6: 12 hours.
0: Oh, gosh. Well, enjoy your 12 hours of freedom. And I hope you

0: find too many things that aren't where they belong in Orange Hospital on your next shift.
1: Thank you very much. Have a good night.
0: Thanks, Caitlin. You too. 1-300-222-702 is the number to call for the quiz tonight. Pop star Taylor Swift married footballer Travis Kelce at a wedding on the weekend. Who officiated the ceremony? If you know, give me a call. Karen from Wollongong. Karen, where have you found something where it shouldn't have been?
2: Well, this morning I had my two boys... I had a friend sleep over for the weekend, and for some reason they decided to get up in the middle of the night and make themselves a snack. But they decided the bread was a bit stale, so they sliced it up and arranged it around the kitchen in various interesting places. So that was the recent occurrence. Yeah.
0: What an incredible treat children are, Karen. So, Karen, do you know who officiated Taylor Swift and Travis Kelce's wedding on the weekend?
2: Was it Adam Sandler?
0: Hey, I get to press one of these buttons. Congratulations, you are correct. It was Adam Sandler. Could you imagine having Adam Sandler be the officiator at your wedding, Caitlin? Karen?
2: It would be very impressive. He'd do a damn good job, I reckon.
0: I reckon it'd be pretty entertaining. I think there's worse you could do, I think. Yeah. All right, well, we can move on to the next question now, Karen. The Country Music Golden Guitar Awards are presented annually in which Australian city? Do you know the answer to this one?
2: Would it be Tamworth?
0: Hey, it is Tamworth. Oh, there we go. There's my sound effect. I'm getting used to all these sound effects. This is my first time hosting the quiz. I'm very, very excited about it, Karen.
2: It's my first time on the quiz. So.
0: Oh, you're a first-time caller. That means that I get to press the first-time caller button, which sounds like this. First-time caller. It's a treat for both of us tonight, Karen.
2: Yeah. Yeah.
0: All right, Karen, we're up to your third question. The layer of fat between the skin and muscle of a whale is known by what name?
2: Blubber?
0: Correct, yes. You're on a bit of a roll here, Karen. Well done.
2: Don't jinx me now.
0: So have the kids put other things in places where they shouldn't belong over the years? Anything stand out?
2: Oh, gosh. I'm quite sure. I'm quite sure they have. I can't think right now. One of my boys is actually hopping in the car with me after soccer training, so he's probably wondering what on earth's going on.
0: Oh, gosh. It's like, what are you dobbing me in for, Mum? What's happening here?
2: Yeah.
0: All right. Well, we are up to a music question here, so take a listen to this. We need to know the name and the artist of this song.

0: What do you reckon, Karen? Do you know the name and artist of that song?
1: Is it Let's Dance by David Bowie?
0: That is correct.

Of course, David Bowie there with Let's Dance. That was the answer to that quiz question. Karen, you are on a roll. I'm getting texts coming through of people who have found strange items. Murray from Fairfield found a teapot in the fridge, which sounds exactly like something I would do while I wasn't paying attention. And I've got another text here that says, "Hi, Ray. I'm always not finding things where they should be. My cat moves and hides my things. She likes to do things in secret." Gosh, I've never had a pet move. Oh, actually, my dog has probably hidden a few things around the house that I should have not let her hide. But if anyone wants to send me a text,

0: next. You don't have to take part in the quiz to tell me about things that you've found where you shouldn't have. 0467 922 702 is that number. Of course, if you want to take part in the quiz, 1300 222 702 is the number to call in. We're still going with Karen, though, who is on an absolute roll. Karen, next question. Compulsory superannuation was introduced in Australia under which PM?
1: Oh, my goodness. Now that's getting tricky.
0: Mm. They do it to you, don't they? You're like, oh, yeah, I get these questions. Yeah. And then you go, oh, come on. Yeah, an old politics question.
1: I'm surprised I got as far as I have, but I reckon I'm not going to survive this one. Malcolm Fraser?
0: Oh. Unfortunately, that's not right, Karen, but you did do so well. Thank you so much for calling in. Enjoy the rest of your evening.
1: Thank you, and thank you for having me, and you enjoy yours too.
0: I will do. Karen from Wollongong there was doing so well. Do you reckon you know the answer to this question? Compulsory superannuation was introduced in Australia under which PM? 1300 222 702 is the number. Tyler Hello. From Canberra, what have you found in a place that shouldn't have been?
2: Who's that? Is that us?
0: Yeah. Are you Tyler from Canberra? How you going?
2: Oh, God. Actually, one time I found a bag of bloody prawn shells under the car seat.
0: Oh, no. Someone did that to you on purpose, Tyler. That was intentional.
2: Yes, yeah.
0: That's an old trick. You'd put them in the hubcaps of the car as well. No one ever finds them in there.
2: Well, yeah, all true.
0: Do things like that happen to you often, Tyler?
2: Yeah, I've got a lot of stories, but they're probably not for the radio at this time.
0: I'm grateful for you exercising your judgment on this. Now, do you reckon you know the answer to the quiz question? Compulsory superannuation. It was introduced in Australia under which PM?
2: My dad says Paul Keating.
3: But it could be, but maybe he was the treasurer, but hopefully he wasn't.
0: I reckon the Brains Trust is coming good. What's your dad's name, Tyler?
2: Ron?
3: Hi.
0: You got it. It was Paul Keating. All right. You reckon you can keep going with the next question, though? On which part of your clothes are you likely to find the initials YKK?
2: What, on your clothes?
0: Yeah. What part of your clothes will you find the initials YKK?
2: We wear real cheap stuff, but I said, like, it has to be the back of the collar then, like the back of your, you know, that top bit behind your neck.
3: Yeah, but
0: not quite right, Tyler and Ron. Sorry, you've got your superannuation and your political facts right, but have a close look at your clothes when you get off this call and send me a text. Send me a text if you can find it.
3: on your kit.
0: Thanks, Tyler and Ron. Enjoy your night.
3: Thanks.
0: 1-300-222-702 is the number to call if you think you know the answer to this question. On which part of your clothes are you likely to find the initials YKK? Luke, East Kurrajong, where have you found something that was in a place it shouldn't have been?
4: Well, usually my children.
0: Where do you find them?
4: It could be anywhere, usually a golf course or a
0: rugby
4: field. Or
0: so how old are your children, Luke?
4: One's 21 and the twins are 16.
0: All right. Well, that's not as bad as I was thinking. I was thinking little toddlers running around golf courses for a minute there, Luke.
4: No. You have twin 16-year-old boys?
0: Oh, gosh. I would not wish twin 16-year-old boys on anyone at the moment, Luke, but my 24-year-old boy is an absolute treasure. I'm glad I just had the one, though.
4: they come back after they go in, then they come out and they come back.
0: Oh, gosh. Well, Luke, do you know what part of your clothes you're likely to find the initials YKK?
4: I'd have a guess and say a zipper.
0: Hey!
4: When I was in Europe, we all looked at each other's clothes and we said, look, everyone.

0: from about 10 different countries all had YKK zippers.
1: Yeah. They're all made from the one place, the one manufacturer is supplying all these zippers. It's kind of incredible, isn't it?
0: Well, it's a good business if you can get in.
1: I think it might be a bit late for us, Luke.
0: Well, you never know.
1: You never know. All right, so we've got the next question for you now, Luke, which is psoriasis affects which bodily organ?
0: The skin.
1: Hey, hey. Well done. You're on a roll. Fantastic. Oh, you wouldn't want to get your psoriasis caught in your zipper, would you?
0: No. Which part of the anatomy it was.
1: All right. Now, the next question is a sound clue. So which iconic 80s TV series has this for its theme song?

0: What do you reckon, Luke? Do you know that one? Does that ring a bell?
1: White linen jacket.
0: Do you know what TV show it's from?
1: Well, I'm going to have a guess and say Miami Vice.
0: Oh, you are on an absolute roll, Luke. Well done.
1: Well, I did have a white linen jacket.
0: Did you? Was it in the 80s?
1: Yeah.
0: Yeah. And you just wore it everywhere?
1: Then.
0: Was socially acceptable to wear a white linen jacket. You know what? I've got a white linen jacket. I reckon we can bring them back. Have you still got yours?
1: Oh, no.
0: I reckon you might be able to find one at an op shop or something, Luke.
1: I swapped it for a suede leather vest and a white singlet.
0: Oh, all right. Sounds like a pretty reasonable trade.
1: Well, you got to do what you do.
0: That's it. All right. Speaking of doing what you do, we are on to the next question, which is, what is the most common collective noun for a group of emu?
1: Most birds, it's a flock.
0: Most birds, it is a flock, unfortunately. Not for emu. Luke, oh, you were doing so well. Thanks so much for calling.
1: Hey, have a great night.
0: You too. 1-300-222-702 is the number to call if you know what the most common collective noun for a group of emus are. Let me know. Lockie and Shane in Narromine. Hello. Where have you found something that was where it shouldn't be?
2: Not sure.
0: Everything's always exactly where it's meant to be. Never found anything out of place.
2: Yeah, my life's perfect. I know. Hi, I'm his dad. I'm Shane.
0: Hi, Shane.
2: it's his first time. He's just flown down to see me. It's his first time in the ABC and he's embarrassed to chat.
0: Oh, first time caller. Hold on.
2: Yes, he is. First time
0: caller. There we go. We get that one. Hey, Lockie, no need to be shy, bub. It's just the three of us having a bit of a chat. Have you ever found something in a weird place?
2: My sock in the garage floor.
0: Yeah, okay. Yeah, socks have got a bit of a habit of showing up in places where you had no idea they would end up. And when you're trying to put a pair together, finding the other one's pretty tricky. So I reckon that's a pretty common one. Something else that's common is a collective noun for a group of emus. Do you know what it is?
2: A mob.
0: Well done. It is a mob. Well done. You get the quiz right sound. It's actually a lot of fun pressing all these buttons to let you know when you've done well.
2: I actually, as his dad, I didn't know that.
0: Really?
2: Yeah, no, I didn't know that, so I'm very proud of him.
0: Absolutely. No, the things that kids know, they're learning a lot these days. It's good.
2: All right.
0: Well, I've got the next question here for you,

0: which is which iconic structure was built as the centerpiece of the 1889 World's Fair in Paris?
1: Eiffel Tower.
0: Hey, hey. Doing well, doing well. All right. I reckon we've got time for maybe one or two more questions before the gong comes in. So, Generation Y, born between 1981 and 1996, is generally known by what name beginning with M? What generation is it?
1: Millennials.
0: Hey, hey. Now, the next one's a music question. What is the name and artist of this song? We could live-

0: I reckon if Lockie doesn't know this one, Shane will. What was the name and artist of that song?
1: In Essex.
2: In Excess.
1: Michael Hutchins.
0: Yep, so Michael Hutchins is the lead singer of In Excess, so you got that bit right. What was the name of the song?
1: You were there. Two worlds colliding.
0: Oh, you're so close. You know what? I think I might have. I'll let yous have it. You were close enough.
1: Oh,
0: it was Never Tear Us Apart. And there's the gong. Oh. So
1: damn it, I should have sung through it.
0: No, it's all good. You were here for the gong. You answered the question.
1: Come on, Lockie, get
0: the famed ABC quiz magnet. It will be coming your way. Also, you get to pick the next song that we play. Do you want, it's out of these two though, do you want Let's Dance or Never Tear Us Apart?
1: Never Tear Us Apart.
0: All right, well, let's have a listen then. Lockie and Shane, thank you so much for calling in for the quiz.
1: Thank you so much.
0: Enjoy the rest of your evening.
1: Thank you, and you too.
0: Thank you so much. Lockie and Shane there, winners of the quiz. Oh, hang on. There was another sound effect. There we go. Love all these sound effects. Hopefully they let me back to do this again so I can press these buttons again. In the meantime, let's listen to a bit of In Excess, hey? Here's Never Tear Us Apart.

0: You are listening to New South Wales and ACT Evenings here with me, Ray Johnston, filling in for Renee Crosh tonight. Tomorrow night, I'm back on Thursday as well, which I'm very excited about. So I've been given the green light to have a go at the quiz again and press all of those buttons. I find it very enjoyable. And it's been lovely hearing from you as well. 1-300-222-702 is my number for this evening. 0467-922-702 is the number that you can send me a text on as well. Let me know what you're doing. Also, let me know what you have found in a place it didn't belong. We are talking about this for a reason. A whole lot of space junk is washing up on beaches in North Queensland. Dr. Space Junk herself, Dr. Alice Gorman, will be joining us later on in the program to tell us all about it. But I really want to hear what you found in a place that it just shouldn't have been. We heard lots of stories throughout the quiz. A lot of them definitely beat my yogurt that I accidentally left in the cupboard for 3 days or so. I've got a text here as well. Hi, Ray. Miami Vice. Jan Hammer's soundtrack for the show is incredible. Chris in Southern Waters has texted that through. Yes, that was one of the quiz questions. 1-300-222-702 is my number. 0467-922-702 is the number to text. There's so much coming up. We're also going to learn a little bit about silence. You know, I have a little bit of trouble with silence as a professional yapper, as I believe the kids call it these days. We're all yappers. So learning how to be comfortable and being in those conversations with people is a real challenge for a lot of us. So we have Alison Finesca, who is a journalist who became a Lifeline volunteer. And it was through those calls that she had with people that she learnt the value of this, which is just incredible. She's coming up just after the news. And then we will have Dr. Alice Gorman explaining all this stuff that's washing up on Queensland beaches to us, which will be fantastic. Also, Carla Grant, Living Black presenter, NITV, 23 years that program has been on the air. It is Australia's longest running Indigenous current affairs program. And I got to speak to Carla at the National Indigenous Art Fair over the weekend. She's an incredible woman. And I just wanted to share with you a part of that conversation. So that will be coming up also. Lots more to come as well. We're talking about being in the moment. We're chatting neuroscience with Dr. Rick van der Zwaan, a behavioural neuroscientist, telling us why our brains are working the way they're working. And also, we're chatting movies later tonight. I saw a trailer for The Invite coming up while I was at my local cinema, Mount Vic Flicks in Mount Victoria in the Blue Mountains. Fantastic little community-run cinema there. The Invite looks really fascinating. So we're going to hear about what it has to do with Who's Afraid of Virginia Woolf. That's with Stephen Russell later on in the program. Looking forward to spending the evening with you here on New South Wales and ACT Evenings with me, Ray Johnston.
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0: ABC News. Good evening. I'm William Howard Evans. China has defended its test firing of a long-range ballistic missile into the Pacific. China correspondent Alison Horn has more from Beijing.
1: The missile was launched from a Chinese nuclear-powered submarine into the Pacific around midday local time, carrying a mock warhead. China's state media says the test was a success, with the missile landing in its target zone. Regional nations, including Australia, have criticised the launch, calling it concerning and destabilising. But China's foreign ministry says the test is a routine part of military training and that it complies with international law, adding the test was not aimed at any specific country or target. Alison Horn, ABC News, Beijing.
0: A funeral procession has begun in Tehran for Iran's late supreme leader Ayatollah Ali Khamenei, who was killed in an airstrike at the start.

0: that. If you found something great on a council cleanup that definitely did not belong there, call me 1300 222 702, or send me a text 0467 922 702. Still to come, speaking of finding things that seem a little weird, little out of place, literal space balls. What's going on with all the objects falling from the sky in Queensland? And why can't we touch them?
1: I'm Maureen McGillicuddy.
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0: But first, are you someone who can't handle silence in a conversation? Our next guest couldn't until they began volunteering as a phone helpline crisis supporter. Through that experience, they learned that sitting with silence doesn't just make you a better conversationalist, it makes you a better listener. Alison Fonseca is a journalist, actress, comedian, filmmaker, and a volunteer phone helpline crisis supporter. Alison, what drew you to volunteering for a phone helpline?
5: Oh, hi, Ray. Thanks for having me tonight. I've got to say that my dad passed away 11 years ago, and seeing people in distress in the hospital and being through the grief process myself, and also it made me realise just how tough people do it. And I thought, you know, being in the newsroom, especially as a journalist, chief of staff as well, I was taking a lot of calls from people in crisis, but you're often on deadline and you don't have the time to afford them. So I guess volunteering for Lifeline was a way of, you know, helping people and giving them the time that I wish I could in other circumstances.
0: It makes perfect sense to want that space to be able to sit with people and really share your experiences and guidance with them when they're going through something really awful.
5: Absolutely. It's really important to sit with them. And I also thought it would be more about giving advice, but what I learned is that it's more about listening than talking. I mean, in everyday conversation, we're often busy thinking about what we're going to say next, and you know, it's so important to just give people a safe space to, or sit with the silence.
0: Yeah.
5: And often also realise you don't need to solve someone's problems immediately. Often people just want someone to genuinely hear them, and they just want to be heard.
0: Absolutely. So what were your expectations going in? What did you think it would be like?
5: Well, absolutely. I felt that I would be doing a lot more talking. I thought I'd be giving advice. Well, we do give safe plans for people in life-threatening situations, but I was expecting a lot more input from this end. But it's more about just sitting with the person and, you know, sitting with people who are doing it tough. And a big part of the role is listening and showing that you're listening by reflecting back what you've heard. So if someone's safety is at immediate risk, we work with them to, you know, create a safe plan. And at the end of the calls, we ask what they're doing for their well-being and all of that. I didn't expect all of that when I signed up and all the training. So it was a really, really immense learning experience.
0: Take us through the process. What do you do as a crisis supporter phone line volunteer? What does a shift look like?
5: So shifts can look anything from 3 hours to 5 hours. Back when I was doing it, you walk in, you've got your headset, you're taking calls continuously. You can't always see where they're coming from. You answer the call, you ask, you check in with the person, see how they are, but you also just, as mentioned before, you just sit with silences with them. And you often, when you don't rush to fill the gap in the conversation, they feel comfortable enough to say what's on their mind. And often people just fill in the silence with a joke or make a lighthearted quip, but it's all about just making sure they've been heard, making them feel comfortable enough to open up. And during the course of the conversation, usually just find out more about what they're going through and ask about what they're doing for their well-being, and they often feel a sense of resolution while they're talking. So it really differs from call to call.
0: So what were those first few calls? What were they like for you?
5: It was actually quite daunting because some people are really

0: really distressed, and you often feel like you have to say the right thing, but you do have a script, but it's also, you know, about listening and finding out more about what's going on for them, making sure they're safe. There were sometimes you do, when you do end the call, you end up wondering, oh, I really hope they are okay, and it's hard to switch off, but you've got to remember that you've done your part for that part in their, you know, in their day. And it was a bit overwhelming knowing that you can only help so much, but it was a really interesting learning experience.
1: I can imagine. And was there a point where you realised, I think I've got this. I think I'm going to be okay with this. I'm going to be helpful.
0: Absolutely. We, at the end of the call, when the callers thank you, they, you know, sometimes they, you might have not have solved all their problems, if they, you know, that they felt heard, and it's a really powerful lesson. So yeah, I guess the feedback at the end of the call, or just hearing, you can hear it in their voice, you can hear the emotion in their manner of speaking. I guess that is a bit of a, I've got this moment.
1: Yeah, and I think, yeah, conversations with strangers in particular, they can take us out of our comfort zones, and one of the things that can take us completely out of our comfort zones is that uncomfortable silence. How did you handle silence before starting as a helpline volunteer?
0: Absolutely. So before I started, I often rushed to fill the silence, and, you know, I've now learned to let people finish what they're saying. There's also, I think there's a line in Pulp Fiction, actually, where Uma Thurman's character, Mia Wallace, says, you know, why don't we sit with silence? Don't you hate that uncomfortable silences? But I guess it's about recognising how powerful it is. And I think we're just wired to feel it. And I think we feel, it can feel awkward. And But if we tolerate the discomfort, it helps the other person feel safe enough to keep talking. So, yeah, it's quite powerful.
1: Do you have a sense of why silence feels so uncomfortable for the caller and for you as the listener?
0: Yeah, I guess it's about people feeling like they have to rush to feel it. It feels awkward. I think people who are doing the listening might even feel more awkward about it, but I think that once you sit with it, the other person just feels more comfortable and the conversation flows. So, but as for why, I think it's just innate. It's just this the way our society is. So, but it's about pushing past that, and the results can be so cathartic for the caller or whoever you're talking to.
1: It does make a lot of sense, because when I think about the times that I do have comfortable silences with people, it's with those that I'm closest to, and that there is a comfort that comes with, you know, being with someone, not having to fill that dead air, fill that space. And it almost bonds you to that person in a way, being able to have those silences. Have you found that?
0: Absolutely. Having a comfortable silence, knowing that you don't have to fill it in with a joke or some flippant remark, I guess you do build a rapport with whoever you're talking to, and, you know, that it makes them feel like they don't have to just rush to say something to fill the silence. So, and often that's when the deeper conversations happen, and you can hear it in their voice, you can hear it in the way the words they're choosing, they just keep opening up. And that's an experience that stayed with me beyond the crisis line. You often find in real life when people say that they're fine, and you can tell when they're not. And one thing I have to remember is that people who call us, they want the help. But people in real life, they aren't always asking for it. So it's about reading the room and offering a bit of a space, saying, "Look, I'm here." Acknowledging when you notice something, but also it's also fine if they don't want to talk. As well. So it's about that, having that respect.
1: Absolutely. You're listening to New South Wales and ACT Evenings here with me, Ray Johnston. I'm talking to Alison Fonseca, who is a journalist, comedian, filmmaker, and a volunteer phone helpline crisis supporter. We're talking about uncomfortable silences and actually making them a little bit more comfortable. Alison, I'm curious, how did you learn to tell the difference between someone who wants space and someone who's testing whether it's safe to talk with their silence?
0: That's a really good question, Ray. And to be honest, sometimes you can't really differentiate.

0: between that. So you can just offer your listening to that person, and you can just tell them, you know, look, I'm here to listen and reflect back what you're hearing from them. But it's often a fine line. You can't really tell. So all you can do in control from your end is talk about what you can offer them and listen to them and show them that you're listening to them.
1: Is there a specific call? I know that you couldn't go into details, but where the silence taught you something that you still think about?
0: To be precise, not specifically, but I know from just hearing the shift in the emotion in the person's voice, like there's people who might just call up, who they seem like an everyday person who are, you know, they're masking a lot of grief under the surface, and you hear them at the start of the call maybe putting on a facade, but then you hear a shift in a more candidness in their way of in the conversation, and that's hearing that shift is really satisfying. So that's a way of knowing that you've made some kind of impact, I think.
1: Alison, how do you handle it when there's a friend or a family member in your life and they tell you that I'm fine? You mentioned a little earlier. You sense that there's something more. How can you help in those situations?
0: Absolutely. That often happens with friends of mine, that I can see them. They say that they're fine and you know that there's more to it, but all you can really do is like say, look, I'm here if you want to talk. If they don't want to talk, I respect that. Because listening to people also means that accepting that they, you know, they choose when they're ready. But the good thing about that is people seem to open up more. They know that you're there. They do come back to you. It's also important to look after your well-being too, because you're not always on duty and you can be, I don't know, at a cafe or something and you're there for your well-being, but you also want to help someone that you've seen, and you've really got to look after yourself too, because looking after yourself is an act of service to others, so a comedian once told me, so.
1: Comedians, wise people, those.
0: Yeah.
1: That's. Absolutely. I think it would be impossible to take on a role like this without it changing almost entirely the way that you communicate with people around you. Do you find that your friends and family respond to you a bit differently now that you are listening more, perhaps?
0: Yeah, I feel that. I feel that people are more willing to open up, and, you know, there's a bit more of a inclination for people to come to me for a chat, or I find some missed calls on my phone when people want to, you know, have a bit of a chinwag. And I naturally like helping people, and, you know, in journalism you do that, but often, you know, when you're working, you can't always afford people your time, and I'm really grateful that I'm able to do that in this capacity, and, you know, with friends and family and loved ones, it's really something I love to do. So, yeah.
1: Did you learn anything about how you communicate yourself about your own feelings by listening to others try to speak about theirs?
0: Yeah, absolutely. I find that a lot of the time we all do it, we deflect. A lot of us don't want to burden others, so we fear that we're going to, you know, we feel that they're going to be judging us, or that we're going to impose on them. But I've learned that it's okay to just be honest about how you're feeling. And you don't have to, like, tell everyone everything. But I guess if someone asks you how you are, saying I'm fine when you're not fine, just be honest about it, I guess. And it doesn't mean that you're asking that person to fix things for you. It's about just putting your cards on the table and inviting a conversation if that person's up for it. Because often that, you know, when you're talking to someone and you're not fine and they're not fine, well, it's quite cathartic sometimes. So,
1: yeah.
0: But I've learned that honesty is, like, yeah, it's incredibly emancipating.
1: Absolutely. And Alice, what do you think it is that so many of us do default to deflecting rather than being honest about how we're doing? Do we not want to burden the people around us? Is that the through line?
0: Yeah, absolutely. I feel that people feel like it's going to be imposing on other people, and they don't. And often it's just, they want to flow on with their day. Maybe they're focusing on work or just something else. So it might also be because they don't want to focus on that thing at that stage. So they shut down. But I think overall it's, we feel that we will be a burden to others. Like, we don't want to do that. And it's not the case. I mean, it's to have an honest conversation is actually quite the contrary. So people, more people should open up.
1: Yeah, I think some of the best relationships I have.

0: have are the ones where I can be completely honest about how I'm feeling. I find it's a much healthier way to live.
1: Absolutely. When you can just let down that guard and just say it how it is and, you know, cut the bullshit and just get through it, you know. I feel that everyone's a winner. So one of the biggest lessons, though, that volunteering has taught me is that you can care deeply about someone without being responsible for fixing everything. So on the other side of that, like when you do open up to someone, know that that person is not, you know, not responsible for whatever it is, that they're just there to listen. And I think that, you know, it's important to know that as someone who helps people, that the onus isn't just on you. It's you're there for part of that conversation, that sometimes that's all it is. So
0: absolutely. Now, Alison, if someone listening wants to become a better listener for the people in their life without any formal training, what's something you would tell them to try?
1: Absolutely. So don't rush to fill the silence. Let people finish what they're saying. And I guess when you're talking to someone, reflect back what you've heard so they know you've been understood. Because a lot of the time people do repeat themselves because they're fighting to be understood. But once you reflect things back to them, you can feel the energy settle. I'd also advise to, you know, ask a follow-up question to whoever you're listening to, and don't be afraid to encourage someone to seek professional support as well if they need it, because, you know, you don't have to have all the answers, and sometimes the greatest gift you can give someone is just simply making them feel heard. And whether it be, you know, your loved ones, the waiter at your local cafe, or, you know, just your neighbour on the street, just don't be afraid to be there for them, because often that's all they need.
0: Oh, wonderful advice. Thank you for talking, Alison, and thank you for listening.
1: Absolute pleasure. Thanks for having me, Ray.
0: Alison Fonseca there, journalist, filmmaker, comedian, actress, and volunteer phone helpline crisis supporter. You are listening to New South Wales and ACT Evenings with me, Ray Johnston. We are chatting this evening about things that we've found in places where they didn't belong. And this is in honour of a whole bunch of space junk that has landed on beaches in North Queensland. We've been getting lots of calls and texts from you. 1-300-222-702. Is the number to call. 0467 922 702 is the number to text. It is 8:23 PM. Looking over at the roads at the moment in Calgar on the Pacific Highway between Moonee Moody Bridge and Pete's Ridge Road, there is a hydraulic fluid spill there. There is a lane closed there, so be careful. And Illawong, Alfords Point Road, just past Alfords Point Bridge, there is a car that has broken down, so there is some slow traffic through there as well. Now, speaking of having great conversations, I caught up with Carla Grant from Living Black on NITV, one of Australia's longest-running Indigenous affairs programs. That's still to come at around 20 to 9 here on New South Wales and ACT Evenings with me, Ray Johnston.
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3: Yama, I'm Rudy Bremer. I'm a Gamilaroi woman and I'm the host of Away here on Radio National. This NAIDOC week, we're marking 50 Years of Deadly. 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

0: Gracious, great balls of fire.
1: Yes, now you don't often expect a walk along the beach to come with a warning about space, but that's exactly what's happened in North Queensland after a string of mysterious metallic objects have washed ashore. And as more rockets and satellites head into orbit, experts say finds like these could become more common. The biggest

0: Yes. Now, you don't often expect a walk along the beach to come with a warning about space, but that's exactly what's happened in North Queensland after a string of mysterious metallic objects have washed ashore. And as more rockets and satellites head into orbit, experts say finds like these could become more common. The biggest concern isn't really where they come from, but what could still be inside them. Dr. Alice Gorman, otherwise known as Dr. Space Junk, what do we know about these metallic balls found on the Queensland coast?
1: Well, we know that they're part of the fuel system of a rocket or satellite. So they're pressure vessels and they have fuels that are under pressure, which help them move through the fuel system. They don't just occur on rockets and satellites. They're also used on ships and all kinds of other vehicles. But we think these ones did come from space or very high up in the atmosphere at the very least.
0: So when we're talking about objects being found on the coast, how many are we talking about?
1: Well, in this instance, there were only six of them. So all the beaches of North Queensland aren't littered with mysterious spheres, just in case people were afraid to go out. But six is a regular kind of number that you might find on a rocket stage. And they're round, spherical. They are quite shiny. And this suggests to me that, in fact, they haven't come from orbit, because space junk that burns in through the atmosphere generally has some scorching on it. And these ones don't.
0: So when it comes in from orbit, the scorching is from it burning up, going through the atmosphere, basically.
1: Yeah, well, a whole rocket stage would completely burn up and the space balls are left because they're made of things like titanium, which has a really high melting point. So everything else burns up and these thud back down to Earth.
0: Incredible. So what could still be inside these objects that makes them so dangerous to touch? We've seen a lot of warnings of if you come across one, don't go tapping on it, don't go touching it. What could be in there?
1: In this case, we think that they could have hydrazine fuel inside them. And hydrazine is really toxic, like to anything alive. Like it's really horrible stuff. The spheres seem to be intact, so they didn't sort of break open and spill all of this hydrazine into the environment, which is a good thing.
0: Yeah, that's good news.
1: But, yes, you don't want to touch one and for there to be, you know, a little leak around the seam or around the ends. And there's other spacecraft material that are toxic as well. So beryllium is a metal that's often used in manufacturing spacecraft parts. And touching beryllium can poison you.
0: That's really important to know. So, okay, we should not be touching these. It is interesting, though, that you mentioned, so this would be a number of these objects that could potentially be from the stage of a rocket. So any of these, I'm thinking about the SpaceX's and, you know, the blue one, Jeff Bezos's company as well. Could this be from a private space jet?
1: Oh, it could, absolutely. So probably the highest cadence of rockets being launched at the moment are from those private companies, SpaceX, Blue Origin, and there's some others as well. So there's every likelihood that they come from a private rocket. But they could also be, there's a possibility that it's an upper stage rocket maybe from China. And Australia also sometimes gets space junk from Indian launches. So maybe, but also there's a lot of other possibilities.
0: Who knows? It could be anything at this stage. We've still got to look a little bit more closely. And do we know how far south they've been found? Should New South Wales Northern Coast folks be keeping an eye out as well?
1: I think we're kind of safe further down south.
0: Good.
1: So it does sound like all six balls came from the same rocket body, so we're not going to get a rain of them.
0: Okay, good to know. So, but Alice, are discoveries like this becoming more common?
1: Ray, I think they are. So more launches are happening, more satellites are going into orbit, there's more rocket stages.

0: about, and some colleagues of mine at the Outer Space Institute in Canada have calculated, they've predicted that we're going to see a lot more space junk re-entries, and Australia could be, in the path of a lot of these.
1: So you've spoken about how these ones probably didn't go through the atmosphere. What can survive? It's incredible heat of re-entry through the atmosphere. What could survive that?
0: It's basically only really fuel tanks, which are things like these balls. Sometimes fuel tanks are like enormous. They're made out of stainless steel, other kinds of metal alloys. And so long as the melting temperature is higher than the burning temperature, everything else will burn up and these ones will fall back to land. Perhaps the most famous example is in 1979 when the Skylab space station burnt up over Western Australia, and the fuel tank survived and was actually rescued. I think it came down near Kalgoorlie. It was rescued and put on the stage at the Miss Universe pageant, which was taking place in Perth at the same time.
1: That's kind of incredible, but it kind of goes against the advice we're being told this time around, which is don't touch it. If we do come across something that looks like space debris, even if we can recognise that it might be space debris, what should we do?
0: Well, in 1967, a treaty was made, the Outer Space Treaty, and this treaty says that the launching state retains ownership of anything that it launches. So if you find something that you think is space junk, the first thing is we've already discussed possible toxic elements, so don't touch them for your own safety. But also don't be tempted to think, oh, this would make a great souvenir and take it home, because it legally belongs to the nation that launched it. And they may want it back. And sometimes they want it back because they want to analyse what happened for that particular mission, like what was the impact on the materials they used, what can they learn about the re-entry, all kinds of stuff. So I guess the first thing in this instance, we know the police got involved, so that's a good first port of call, but also call the Australian Space Agency, who then has to identify it and start negotiations with the launching state.
1: So is that who's responsible for identifying and removing space debris if it lands in Australia? Is that our space agency?
0: It is indeed our space agency, and they do a wonderful job of discovering who's responsible. It's not just that they might want it back. People might be glad to know that if a piece of space junk falls on you, or falls on your house, or falls on your land, the launching state could be liable for any damage caused.
1: Oh gosh, there we go. That's a different kind of insurance job, isn't
0: Well, great. It's funny you should mention that, because space insurance is a huge business.
1: it? You're kidding. You can get insurance from space debris falling on your house. Is that a thing?
0: No, I was thinking more rocket launchers get
1: Oh, okay.
0: insured.
1: That makes far more sense.
0: I'm not sure that insurance companies will cover you for space junk falling on your house. But what do I know? It's worth asking.
1: It is worth asking, and it's something that we should probably be pushing for, because are we doing enough to deal with the growing problem of debris orbiting the Earth that is then falling onto Earth? There's so much more up there than there used to be.
0: So much more. So at the moment, there's roughly 15,000 satellites orbiting Earth. About 10,000 of those belong to SpaceX, to Elon Musk, and he's going to be launching more. So they're having an impact on the ozone layer when they fall back to Earth and burn up. And with more launches, there's more space debris falling over land and water. And I think we should be doing more. I think we should be demanding that our governments look. Ray, I'll just tell you what I think. It's my opinion. Elon Musk has permission to launch 1 million new satellites, but he doesn't have permission to operate them, and he has to get that from each country. So it's Australia could refuse to issue licences for these satellites to operate.
1: So we do have power as a nation to stop there being more satellites in space and then that resulting in more space junk.
0: I think so. Like, we'd have to get some other nations involved as well. We can't be the only ones, but I don't see why we shouldn't do it. We're going to lose the night sky.
1: Yeah. If we can go up against the social media companies, we could probably go up against the satellite companies too, right?
0: Ray, that's an inspiring example, and I think we should take the power that we have to make change for better things in this world.
1: So, Alice, but for anyone's listening, should we be generally worried about more space debris turning up on our beaches or even in our backyards, on our back shed?
0: Well, statistically speaking, there's still a pretty low probability that a piece of space junk will fall on something or someone, and there's a lot of sea and a lot of land, and most of the time that's where space junk ends up. But it is increasing in frequency, so I think we're going to have to think a little bit more about it, and people probably need to, like we've talked about, like there needs to be greater awareness, don't touch it, call the space agency, that kind of stuff.
1: Excellent. All right. Well, good advice for everyone to know. I've got a text here for you, Alice, from Marion in Leichhardt, who says, your guest sounds really clever.
0: Oh.
1: which
0: thanks, Marion.
1: Which you are, of course. We're talking to Associate Professor Alice Gorman from Flinders University, who is otherwise known as Dr. Space Junk. And if there's anything that you ever need to know about what is orbiting our planet, she is the person to go to. So I thank you kindly for joining me to chat about these mysterious objects that have been found on these beaches in Queensland tonight, Alice.
0: Always fun to talk to you, Ray.
1: Likewise. Enjoy your break.
0: Thank you.
1: Alice Gorman there, Flinders University. Dr. Space Junk, she's got a few books out, which I highly recommend. Very smart woman. You are listening to New South Wales and ACT Evenings with me, Ray Johnston. Now, you might not have found one of the pieces of space junk on a beach in North Queensland, but you may have found something in a place that it didn't belong. 1300 222 702 is the number to call me to let me know about that. Or you can text 0467 922 702. It is 20:38 by the military time here. It is 38 minutes past 8. And out on the roads, there's so much scheduled work, road work happening. Sydney to North Sydney on the Sydney Harbour Tunnel between the Cahill Expressway and High Street. There is some road work in there. Also, Campbelltown, Moore Street between Reddell Street and Campbelltown Road. If you are heading out onto the roads, you're probably going to need to allow a little bit of extra time just to get through that road work. I've got a text here from Wayne that says, living on a boat, I saw 20 satellites in 30 minutes recently. Noticed a lot less satellites. Well, Wayne, I suppose that could potentially depend on where they were, where those satellites were, where they were orbiting the Earth, because they do tend to go in clusters. I often see clusters of 5 or 6 of them when I'm looking up at the night sky in the mountains. So I'm hoping that we don't see too many more, though, because it's getting a little bit harder to do some stargazing, one of my favourite activities, which I reckon leads us into listening to a little bit of Under the Milky Way. This is The Church.

church there with Under the Milky Way. Hopefully when you're looking up at the stars tonight, you can see something other than satellites and you don't have any space junk hitting you. You are listening to New South Wales and ACT Evenings here on ABC Radio with me, Ray Johnston. Have you ever found something in a place that it didn't belong? Give me a call, 1300 222 702, or you can text on 0467 922 702. Maybe you have found one of these objects on a beach. Let me know all about it. It is 8:45 here. Now, coming up, do you struggle with being in the present, living in the moment? Dr. Rick van der Zwaan, behavioural neuroscientist, will be here after the 9 o'clock news to share his wisdom. But first, at the National Indigenous Art Fair this weekend, I was able to catch up with the legendary Carla Grant, journalist, 23 years leading Living Black, Australia's longest-running Indigenous current affairs program. Here's our chat. Living Black on NITV.

0: has become one of the most enduring First Nations current affairs programs on Australian television. It's been telling stories that sit at the centre of identity and history and lived experience. And as host and executive producer, my colleague Carla Grant, she spent years shaping conversations that bring a really personal truth to the screen, often in stories that are deeply complex and very close to home for a lot of mobs that watch them. And Carla, it's such a delight to have you here today.
1: Thank you so much for having me. It's great to see you again. Haven't seen you for a while.
0: I know, it's been a little while since we passed each other in the halls of NITV, but it's wonderful to have you here. And I'd love to know what first drew you to journalism and storytelling through television.
1: Yeah, well, it goes back to when I was a young kid growing up in Adelaide. You know, had these dreams of becoming a journalist, but it was what really drove me was because, you know, the injustices that I'd seen, you know, to my family, you know, different experiences, you know, of my community, and things that I'd gone through as well. And yeah, so I just thought, you know, I really want to make a difference for our people, and I thought journalism was the way to do that. So yeah, growing up, I just had this strong sense of social justice, and yeah.
0: It is a great avenue to go down to be able to uncover the truth and to be able to show stories to the rest of the country that they otherwise might never come across. It's an incredible privilege to be able to work in that medium. When you look back at the early days of Living Black, I couldn't believe it. That's when I was having a bit of a read up of it. I was like, oh yeah, a little bit about Living Black. How long has it been going for now?
1: Do I have this right?
0: It's 23 years.
1: Yeah, so I created the program in 2002.
0: Unreal.
1: And then we went to air with it in 2003. So celebrating 23 years.
0: 23 years. When you think back to that first year, what did you really want the program to be able to achieve? Who did you want it to reach?
1: Well, you know, there wasn't anything like it at the time. So I really wanted to do something that was different to what we already had seen, you know, previously on TV. And, you know, there wasn't anything that really had sort of, you know, news, Indigenous news, current affairs, you know, feature stories, you know, interviews with politicians and leaders and, you know, really sort of, you know, taking people on and bringing them, you know, to account and you know, raising the issues that our mob face. So, and also with that, you know, put in some arts, sports, culture as well. So it was trying to, I guess I was trying to do everything all in one in a half hour show.
0: You do get overwhelmed at first. I want to do everything. I want to cram everything in.
1: Yeah.
0: So, how is your approach to Living Black changed over the years? Has it become a little bit more focused, or do you still try to get everything
1: It's really evolved over the years. So, you know, to the point now where we're doing half hour conversations, one-on-one combos with, you know, all different people from all different walks of life. And we also do investigations as well. So, you know, we're investigating, you know, different things like, you know, black deaths in custody and you know, the rates of our kids being taken away.
0: Yeah.
1: All those sorts of issues that our people face that, you know, that we really need to highlight those issues and, you know, bring governments and organisations and people to account to, you know, change the state of play.
0: Now, there might be some people listening who look at your career and go, that's what I want to do. I want to be like Carla Grant when I grow up. How has your approach to interviewing people changed over the years? What advice would you give people wanting to sit down and be able to have those deep, important conversations with people?
1: It's really about listening, I think, you know, just really sitting down and listening to people, listen to what they have to say and you know, take, you know, be respectful as well. And you know, yeah, it's I think the main thing is to listen to people, listen to what they have to say.
0: Absolutely. Yeah. Now, tell me about Monday's episode of Living.
1: So, yeah, Monday's episode is a very special conversation with the wonderful Kutcha Edwards. So, you know, singer, songwriter, storyteller. And more than just, you know, being about his musical career, it's about him and, you know, his life. And he was taken away at the age of 8 months old from his mother. Very, very sad story. And, you know, was put into, you know, care and you know, didn't get to meet his mum until he was about 6 years old. And, you know, he was quite scared because he didn't know this person. And, you know, and then sort of went back to the home, and, you know, he has older siblings as well, and he was separated from them. And just that sort of story of, you know, his experience of what it was like, you know, being in this home, in this cottage, as he called it, pulling, you know, these strange people, like, you know, auntie and uncle. He didn't know who they were, but then seeing, you know, this person who was his mother at the age of six, then, you know, then being reunited with her at the age of 13, he went to live with her. And, you know, it's just that experience and how he adapted to that, because this woman didn't know him, didn't know anything about him or his characteristics or anything. So, and then going through that experience of, yeah, living with his mum, and then, you know, the welfare coming to do checks, and, you know, having to make sure the house was clean and there was food in the cupboards, and just all those, you know, terrible things that we, you know, we hear our people, you know, have had to go through when, you know, during those times. So, yeah, and, yeah, he's just a remarkable man, and just so deep and very thoughtful. So it's a really beautiful conversation.
0: When you're approaching a conversation with someone like Uncle Kutcher, is someone whose story, it holds so much grief and memory that a lot of people who will be viewing that story can unfortunately devastatingly relate to. What do you need to establish with someone like Uncle before a conversation like that can even begin? I can't imagine just being able to dive into something.
1: Yeah, because it's quite traumatic.
0: It
1: for
0: is.
1: People
0: and
1: to
0: you don't want to re-traumatize.
1: No, exactly. Yeah, yeah. You know, it's harrowing, the things that happen to these people who, you know, like Kutcher. And, yeah, you don't want to re-traumatize them. So it's really, you know, a matter of, I guess, you know, creating a safe space. And he really trusted me with his story, to share his story with me, so that, you know, when a person sits down and trusts you with their story, then it just makes it so much easier. And yeah, and it's just taking it slowly and letting him have the time and space to breathe and think and reflect. So yeah, and you'll really get a sense of that on Monday night's show.
0: No, I think the trust that you've built up in your interviewees over the last two decades is such a, you know, tangible part of living black. You can really feel that when you watch the interviews. Being on air for more than two decades now, what has kept you committed to telling these stories for so long?
1: It's my life, really. It's always been my life, and, you know, always will be. I'm just really committed to, you know, sharing the stories of our people and highlighting the issues that we face, and also celebrating, you know, our achievements as well. Yeah. It's really important to do that, and especially, you know, we've got NAIDOC Week coming up, and you know, that's a time to reflect, you know, our strength, resilience, and black excellence as well.
0: Absolutely. And speaking of black excellence, we are here at the National Indigenous Art Fair here today, down at the Cutaway in Barangaroo. Have you had a chance to look around yet?
1: No, I rushed here to speak to you.
0: I've stolen you away from looking at the artists.
1: So after this interview, I just want to, yeah, walk around and just take it all in, and maybe buy some new earrings.
0: I'm having a look your way.
1: Yeah, I've got my House of Dizzy.
0: You've got your House of Dizzy.
1: Yeah, the wonderful
0: already.
1: Christy Dickinson. Got
0: Absolutely.
1: To support our mob and black business. And
0: That's it. She'll be speaking on a panel here tomorrow at the art fair as well.
1: Oh, fantastic.
0: So you can catch that if you're back here. But look, Carla, there is so much for you to see here. There is all sorts of different art from all the way across the continent, and I won't keep you from it, but I so appreciate the time that you've spent to chat with me, and congratulations on 23 years of Living Black. What time can people see the program on Monday?
1: Monday night at 8:30 p.m. on NITV.
0: Fantastic. Thank you so much.
1: Thanks, Carla. So much, Ray.
0: Wonderful
1: to
0: speaking
1: see you.
0: With you. That was Carla Grant there chatting at the National Indigenous Art Fair over the weekend. And if you're not near your telly right now, you can catch that episode of Living Black with Uncle Kutcher Edwards on SBS On Demand. You're listening to New South Wales and ACT Evenings here with me, Ray Johnston, and we're talking about what you've found in a place that it just didn't belong there. Yeah, my story's quite boring, really, comparatively. I left yogurt in the cupboard for a couple of days. But people have been finding space debris on beaches in North Queensland. It's been fascinating. And I've got a message here from Tim. You can send me a text on 0467 922 702, or you can call on 1300 222 702. Tim has said an odd find was finding a tuna in the paddocks after a tornado ripped through Seven Mile Beach National Park. I'm not sure I can top that, Tim. Let's listen to some Duran Duran to play us out to the news.

0: is Ordinary World. You're listening to New South Wales and ACT Evenings with me, Ray Johnston. Coming up after the news, we've got some neuroscience, how to be in the moment.
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4: ABC News, good evening. I'm William Howard Evans. China says its decision to fire a ballistic missile into the Pacific wasn't targeting any country. China correspondent Alison Horn has more from Beijing.
5: China says the missile that was fired from a nuclear submarine into the Pacific was carrying a dummy warhead and landed in its target zone. Countries around the Pacific, including Australia, were warned about the test launch in the hours beforehand. They've criticised the action as a destabilising and concerning development. But China says it wasn't aiming at any country or specific target and that the test was part of routine military training. Alison Horn, ABC News, Beijing.
4: Tibetan leaders have used the Dalai Lama's 91st birthday to accuse China of using a new law to diminish non-Chinese cultures. South Asia correspondent Rachel Clayton has more.
6: The Chinese government says its new ethnic unity law, which came into effect last week, is needed to combat separatist movements abroad. But the Tibetan government, which is in exile, says it will force the assimilation of Tibetans by eroding their language, religion and culture. It also warns the legislation may be used to target Tibetan activists overseas. On his 90th birthday last year, the Dalai Lama declared his successor will be chosen by his own officials. Beijing rejected that plan, insisting the next Dalai Lama must be born inside China and approved by the Chinese government. Rachel Clayton, ABC News.
4: Ukrainian authorities say the latest deadly Russian attack on the capital Kyiv has exposed widening gaps

0: gaps in its air defences. All of the ballistic missiles launched by Russia have struck their targets, killing at least 14 people and injuring more than 60. Emergency workers are still combing through the rubble of high-rise apartment blocks looking for survivors. This resident is waiting and watching for signs of her missing friend, along with relatives of her friend's boyfriend who lived in the same building.
1: We're sitting here and waiting until they retrieve them, his mother and other family members. Her family doesn't live here. His brother and his wife were retrieved. Their flat is on the 8th floor, but on the other side of the building. They retrieved them. But Vika hasn't been retrieved yet.
0: The United Nations chief says there's an urgent need to reduce the potential risks posed by artificial intelligence, especially to children. Antonio Guterres has addressed the first ever government-level global dialogue on AI. He warns AI is being developed faster than anyone can keep up with it. Senior West Australian Cabinet Minister Paul Papalia has reflected on his lengthy career in politics after announcing his resignation. Lauren Smith has the details.
2: After 19 years in state parliament, Paul Papalia has confirmed he is resigning from politics. Mr Papalia started his political career in 2007 and has been responsible for 10 portfolios, including corrective services, defence industries, emergency services, veterans and racing and gaming. He says this is not what he'd planned, but he needed to be with his family.
3: One of my immediate family members has been diagnosed with a very serious illness.
2: Mr Papalia's resignation has prompted a by-election. He will finish his career in Parliament on July 10th.
0: Wildlife experts say more cases of H5N1 bird flu are likely to emerge in Australia after a sixth infection was confirmed on the weekend. A sick migratory seabird found on the New South Wales mid-north coast has tested positive for the deadly virus. University of Sydney Associate Professor Annabelle Olsen is a wildlife vet and says more cases will likely be found.
4: I think given the sporadic cases we've had and the area over which they've been identified and the fact that we've had some inclement weather, particularly down in the Southern Ocean, it's reasonable to expect that there will be other isolated cases popping up.
0: The AFL says it's reviewing former footballer Nicky Winmar's status as a member of the Hall of Fame following his conviction of assault in a Victorian court. Winmar, who played for St Kilda and the Western Bulldogs, was inducted into the Hall of Fame in 2022. This month, he was found guilty of assaulting a woman in northern Victoria. Meanwhile, a statue of Winmar replicating him taking a stand against racist abuse from the crowd during a game in 1993 has been removed from Perth Stadium. And ceremonial fireworks in the Spanish city of Pamplona have kicked off its iconic Running of the Bulls festival. The first of 8 bull runs will begin on Tuesday local time. ABC News.
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7: Yes, and between work, family, phones, endless to-do lists, apps that you've got those to-do lists in, paying attention to what's happening right now in front of you, I reckon it feels harder than ever. But for those who have lost the ability, is being present something that we can actually learn to do again? If you've got any hints, tips, advice, guidance, 1300 222 702 is my number. 0467 922 702 is the number to text. How do you be more present? Dr. Rick van der Zwaan is a behavioural neuroscientist. Rick, why does your brain spend so much time anywhere but the present moment?
8: How are you doing, Ray?
7: Really
8: well. It's a tricky question, right? Because there's a whole lot of cues that we've evolved to pay attention to. And so one of the things that our brains are wired up for is change. So when the environment changes even a little bit, it captures our attention. And the problem that humans have is attention's a pretty scarce resource. We have to concentrate. We have to focus with attention. And things that change are things that capture our attention. So we might be working on something and then you hear a bing, and, you know, you look to your phone or you look to your computer or whatever it is. And it's that sound. It can be a flash of colour. There's lots of things that will capture, even a smell. can capture your attention, and that draws us away from the thing that otherwise we'd be doing. So being present, you know, concentrating on one thing can be hard, especially in, you know, a contemporary environment where you've got maybe a computer, if, you know, like my kids, there's a telly on or, an iPad or something like that. People who make apps and the software that run those devices, they know very, very well the sorts of things that do capture attention, and then they try and build reinforcement into that, and suddenly you can't look away.
7: Absolutely. That's one of the other programs that I host is Download This Show on Radio National, and we recently looked into the fact that Google and Meta have both been found guilty by courts in the US of intentionally making Instagram and YouTube addictive. Just the way that it is structured is structured in such a way to keep your attention for the maximum amount of time possible. But I'm curious to hear from you, Rick, about what is actually happening in your brain when your mind keeps jumping from one thing to the next. What's happening in there? Rick, do we have you?
8: Yes.
7: Oh, there we are. Sorry. I lost you for just a moment.
8: Stopped concentrating on me, Rage.
7: So, Rick, what's actually going on in our brains when our mind is jumping from one thing to the next?
8: Look, heaps of stuff's going on, actually. You were talking about how, there's been convictions about making Instagram intentionally addictive. And it's not the only thing, the people who manufacture poker machines, they know all the cues, right? And things that are reinforcing are things we go back to. So one of the challenges that we've got is that there are things that release dopamine in particular, but serotonin and other chemicals that are rewarding for us. So everyone who's done first year psychology learns about Pavlov's dogs and, pigeons.
7: Oh, I think we've lost you there, Rick. Are you there? Oh, Rick's line has just cut out. We're going to do our best to get him back. There you are. You were just cutting out for a moment there, Rick.
8: Oh, sorry. So we know that reinforcement happens, and everyone thinks dopamine is, a pleasure drug. So when something good happens, you get a dopamine release. But dopamine also drives motivational behaviours. It helps anticipation, helps us learn, and it also helps us predict when we're going to get another dopamine hit. So there's all these processes going on. And of course, when we're, looking at our phone or anything else, we're getting those little dopamine hits. But the really important thing is we don't get them every single time, because if you get them every time, at every flick up on Insta or whatever it is, you would just acclimatise to it and it would stop being quite as interesting. So what they do, the algorithm gives you something that you want, then a couple of things that you don't want, then something that you want, maybe something that you want, and then a bit that you don't want, because that makes it harder to put it away. That makes it harder to put down. It's ingenious.
7: So is it just our phones? Are there other reasons why it's really hard for us to stay in the moment in this modern society we live in?
8: One of the things, we've never had access to so much information all the time. And it doesn't have to be your phone, it can be email when you're at work. So, I think a lot of people would have had the experience that, they've got a piece of work that they've got to get completed, but suddenly you got to check your email, or you're waiting for something, and there's the expectation that you're going to get a response quickly. So you're constantly jumping between, what you're supposed to be doing and looking to check to whether you get the response that you're after. And the problem with that is that every time we switch attention, we cost our working memory a little bit. So we can only hold a certain amount of information in our working memory, and then you've got to jump out of working that process to go and have to check your email or whatever it is, or maybe answer the phone even. Just a phone call can do it.
7: So we think we're multitasking, but our brains are not multitasking. They're still single tasking.
8: Correct. Consciously, we can only attend to one thing at a time. Now, we can switch very, very quickly, but we can only attend to one thing at a time. But the way we get around that is by forming habits. So behaviours that we do a lot, require very little to no cognition. And the example I always use is, remember when you learnt to drive a car? Can you drive a car?
7: Yes.
8: Right. Remember when you first get behind the car and it's just like, you know, oh, the brake, the indicators, you know, which side is it? You keep washing the windscreen and, you know, all those sorts of things. But then very quickly, because you're doing the same behaviours over and over again, you learn those, you learn the behaviours until, you know, you're not even conscious that you're putting the indicator on when you're going to turn, you know, into the street where you live. And so you form these habits which frees up your cognition, so your attention really, the other thing that you've got to think about. So you've got habits, and then over the top of that you've got attentional cognition. And we're in attentional cognition, one thing at a time. You can jump quickly, but you can't do it all the time. You can't do multiple things.
7: I have had a lot of conversations with people who are convinced that social media in particular, looking at these short clips that need our attention within the first 3 seconds or we flick past them, is shortening our attention spans, and it's making people have problems doing things that they used to love, like reading books. Have you seen any evidence behind that?
8: I think yes and no. That what definitely is being affected is our expectation. And so, you know, when you get rewarded frequently, you expect frequent rewards. And we all know that reading a good book, often it takes, you know, like it can be a slow burn. And, you know, in a really good book, you might, you know, read something and it's not for some pages later or maybe much later in the book that you understand the significance of that. So something like reading a book, it's not so much that your attention is problematic, but your expectation of when you're going to get a reward is changing. And that makes it very, very difficult. And it's the same, you know, like and it impacts all sorts of things. So if I'm having a conversation, you know, if I'm sitting having a conversation with you and we're doing the usual, let's say, you know, we haven't seen each other for a while, we're doing the usual catch-up, but I'm expecting a reward, right? So, you know, suddenly I think, oh, I might just have a quick look at my phone. And the problem with that is, face-to-face, the problem with that is that signals to you, even if you're not, you know, like if you're just, you know, you keep on talking with your story, at some level, at an unconscious level, I'm signalling to you that I'm not attending to you anymore.
7: Yeah, and it does affect relationships, doesn't it?
8: Correct.
7: I've got a text here. You can send me a text on 0467 922 702 or call me on 1300 222 702. I've got a text here that says, one thing I dislike is when you go out, just about everyone are on their phones. I always make a point of leaving mine at home. So are our phone habits impacting our relationships, Rick?
8: Oh, I think for sure. And you know, like right now it's school holidays, and school holidays are tough for parents, right? Because you've got to juggle work and everything else, and then the kids are at home. You've got to try and entertain them and stop them killing each other if they're like mine. And the problem for parents is that, and this is one example of affecting relationships. If, you know, like you might, at lunchtime, you might take a bit of time to make lunch for your kids and have a chat to them. But, you know, while you're doing that, you're keeping an eye on your phone in case you get a work message or a work call or whatever it is. And then that behaviour quickly becomes a typical behaviour, so that, you know, instead of being present with your kids for 15 or 20 minutes or half an hour, you know, like really quality present where you're just engaging with them, you spend 15, 20 or 30 minutes with them, but for some significant proportion of that time, you're actually not with them. Mm. You're present. You know, you were in the room, but your attention and your concentration and your cognitions are elsewhere. And that they understand that signal, you know, even if they're not consciously thinking about it, they know that you're always distracted, and that impacts the way that they interact with you.
7: Absolutely.
8: And the value of those relationships, right?
7: Another thing that you just reminded me of is the idea of some streaming platforms are now producing films with the idea that the audiences will be scrolling through their phone at the same time as watching those films. So they need to have more exposition, be much simpler plots. It's kind of a sad slippery slope we're going down here, isn't it?
8: Oh, it absolutely is. It absolutely is. And we, you know, it's important to practice being present. You know, it's important to have some, you know, checks and balances in there. So you know, someone's message. The thing I always notice is if I catch the bus to work or whatever in the morning, and, you know, let's say everyone's there's the bus is full, everyone's got a seat, there'll be one or two other people on the bus not looking at a phone. Yeah. Everyone's engrossed in the phone, right? But then some of the things that they see there will then carry over and they'll want the next bit of it, you know, or they've just got in the habit of, you know, okay, dopamine hit, you know. And then that makes it hard to transition to those meaty pieces of work that you might have to do when you sit down. Or, you know, when you, or to really concentrate on the person in front of you if you're in retail or whatever it is, because you've already started for the day in a different mode.
7: Oh gosh, we're just making things harder for ourselves. I've got a text here from David, which is fantastic. He says, "The only thing that distracts me is the slivering of snakes or the goannas chasing the chooks. And no, I'm not on social media, only probably once a year." That's David from the bush there. So is the plan here, is the ultimate goal to just get off our phones? Is that the habit that we have to start building? Just chuck our phones in a drawer, stay away from them, and then we can look at potentially rebuilding our attention spans?
8: Yeah. Look, certainly it's something that that we all need to practice. I call it the one thing rule. Do one thing. So, for example, if you sit down to dinner with your kids or your family or, you know, your best friend or, you know, anyone, if you sit down and have dinner with them or you're having coffee, put your phone away.
7: Yeah.
8: You know, like the world is not going to end if your phone's in your bag for 15 minutes while you have a coffee or for half an hour while you have lunch. If someone really, really wants to get you, they will really, really get you. And if you think about, you know, pre-phone, for those of us old enough, you know, I always think it's amazing now, because when I was a young guy, we'd make plans with our friends, okay, well, we'll meet here at this time or thereabouts. And you go, you wouldn't have any way of contacting anyone, and you'd show up and somehow it'd always work out, you know, or most of the time it would work out. And so one of the things that is being affected is our ability to tolerate a bit of ambiguity.
7: Mm.
8: And that ability to tolerate ambiguity is something that's helpful with resilience. So, you know, not knowing how it's going to turn out or not knowing whether someone's 5 minutes away or 15 minutes away, just practicing that is practicing a bit of resilience. And so I think just as attention is being impacted, resilience is being impacted. You know, our social or our emotional resilience is being impacted. So the one thing rule is make sure that you know, if you're engaging with someone or engaging with something, and it can even be a beautiful sunset. You might be down at walking down at the coast or, you know, in the bush or something, and there's a beautiful sunset. You know what? You really don't need a photo of it. And you don't have to check your phone before and after you take the photo. You can just soak it up. I had a mate who went to a band a couple of weeks ago, and he said the woman who was sitting next to him didn't see the band at all except through her phone.
7: Oh, yeah.
8: She's right.
7: I've been to concerts recently and yeah, people were just watching the whole thing. They were filming the whole thing. And I'm thinking, are you going to watch this back later yourself? I'm not sure.
8: Well, and you know, if it, mostly people do film these things, and you can find them online anyway. So you know, and it's going to be better than your film from the 17th row or whatever.
7: Usually, the band's got a crew there filming for their DVD or something. So you may as well just watch that instead.
8: Yeah, and it's going to be better than yours. So you may as well have the experience, like be there and, you know, put your phone away and enjoy the music or enjoy the movie at the cinema without checking your phone.
7: Yeah.
8: Or enjoy, you know, watching your kids muck around in the backyard for 10 minutes. Just be there and enjoy it. And the thing about that is the more you practice that, the more that you realise that there are good things. It's like reading a book, you know, like trying to get back into reading books, and you realise the subtlety and the building up of tension and all of those things are actually rewarding, but in a different way.
7: I'm on a quite a long journey to rebuild my attention span and my ability to be in the moment after spending years working as a digital journalist on technology websites. So that required me to be what is referred to as chronically online, pretty much 24/7 a day. And I believe it was in 2021, I only read one book. And then last year I read 42 books. And
8: amazing, Ray. That's fantastic.
7: There was just a moment, Rick, where I kicked into having that feeling of anticipation and being lost in a world. And it felt so good. It was almost like there was a buzzing in my brain. It was really difficult to describe to anyone who hasn't experienced it. But it's a wonderful feeling. I highly recommend. And one of the things that I have used in order to be able to get to that point is it's a particular product that bricks your phone. So it stops you from being able to physically access any apps until you go up to this device and tap on it, kind of like when you tap and pay at the cash register. Yeah, yeah. So I can choose all of the apps that I want to block, and only when I untap it can I access any of those. And I usually put that device in an incredibly inconvenient place for myself.
8: Good on you, Ray.
7: It can be done.
8: Correct. And you know, like back in the day when you're reading a great book and you couldn't wait for the bus trip home to work or home from work because it gave you 15 minutes or half an hour or whatever your travel was to read.
7: Right, to get back into the story and find out what happens next. It's the best feeling. Right. You are listening to New South Wales and ACT Evenings with me, Ray Johnston, and Dr. Rick van der Zwaan is a behavioural neuroscientist, and we are talking about living in the moment and all of the things that are trying to stop us from being there, and we're going to beat them, aren't we, Rick?
8: We are definitely going to beat them.
7: I've got a text here from Paul from Melbourne. You can send me a text on 0467 922 702 or give me a call, 1-300-222-702. Paul says, my dad always taught me that if I do one thing at a time, I'll do one thing well. If I try to do five things at a time, I'll do a poor job on all five at best. He's asking, Rick, does this work the same with your mind?
8: Oh, absolutely. Absolutely. You sometimes hear discussions about fast thinking and slow thinking. And fast thinking, you can get a solution to a problem and it will be a solution. But slow thinking gives you a good solution, right? Mm. And so there are some problems that need fast solutions. If there's a fire or, you know, there's an emergency of some description, you need to act. You need to act straight away, and you will come up with a solution that will work. But there are lots of things, and in fact, almost everything in our life can have a bit of time spent on it. And so the only way you get that time spent on it is with a bit of slow thinking. And by slow thinking, it doesn't mean, you know, that that your thoughts are necessarily slowing down. It just means that you've got a bit of time to think through the alternatives. Well, if I do that, what will be the consequence, you know, and then what's the consequence of that? And to think through problems and to change frames of reference. We all know that, you know, we attack problems usually from one frame of reference or from one kind of position, but we get very much better solutions if we can change our perspective on the problem, look at it from another angle, you know, almost put ourselves, as we say, in someone else's shoes. Well, if I was that person, what would I do? And that's slow thinking. And so that the thing about doing one thing at a time, especially with thinking, is really, really valuable. A bit more time, you get to change perspectives, you get to think through the consequences and so on. And that working memory gets to carry ideas from, you know, from example to example to example as you work through possible solutions. So I completely agree. One thing at a time, you'll get very much better solutions. You'll still fix it with fast thinking, doing four or five things at once. You will get things done, but will they be the same quality? No. And only you can decide whether you need, you know, like whether you need a quick solution or actually a bit more time and a bit higher quality would be better.
7: Rick, I'm curious, are you good at taking your own advice? Are you good at being in the moment?
8: I am, but I'm conscious I have to do it, if that makes sense.
7: So,
8: when I sit down for dinner with the kids, I make sure I don't look at my phone. I try and engage them in conversation and, you know, and usually the first 10 minutes is, can we have our iPads at the dinner table? There's that conversation. But then you get onto the other stuff, you know, people. But you have to think, you do have to think about it. The thing I'm really bad at is not recreating in any other way. Mm. So, you know, if I've got 15 minutes, instead of going for a walk outside, I might flick, you know, like I'll just check my phone. And that's my big mistake, right? I'll just see if I've got an email or whatever it is, any messages. And then suddenly my 15 minutes is gone, when in fact I would have been much better off just getting outside and walking around the block.
7: Oh, gosh, I went real hardcore not too long ago. I left my phone completely at home while I went to the shops, and everything was absolutely fine, Rick, would you know? Would you believe?
8: Yeah, look, I can't believe it. You got to the shops and back, and the world
7: shops
8: didn't
7: and
8: end.
7: Back. The world didn't end. No one. There was no emergency. I didn't spot a new bird that I had to take a photo of because I'd be the first person to discover it. Nothing happened. Yeah. Everything was fine. Oh, Rick!
8: Look at that.
7: Thank you both so much. Thank you, Rick, sorry, so much for joining me this evening. And thank you to everyone who has texted in. It's been a really fascinating conversation. Appreciate your time.
8: Thanks, Ray. Thanks very much. And congratulations, 42 books. That's it.
7: I know.
8: Rock on. You rock.
7: I'm so proud. I'm going to try and beat the record this year. But we'll see how we go because it's also not about the number of books. It's about the quality of time that I'm spending with them. So that's the priority.
8: Yeah, right.
7: Yep.
8: Yeah, that's right. That's right. And I'd be, you know, like I'd fall into the trap of going, well, geez, that's a bit long. I might put that one off till next year.
7: Oh, no. See, I read a lot of Stephen King. I am used to long books.
8: Oh, there you go. Good on you.
7: Thanks so much, Rick. Great speaking with you.
8: Take care, Ray.
7: Neuroscientist Dr. Rick van der Swan there. You are listening to New South Wales and ACT Evenings with me, Ray Johnston. Now, we have been speaking this evening a little bit about finding things where they do not belong because there is a whole bunch of space junk that has washed up on the beach in North Queensland. If you've found something in an interesting place, you can give me a call, 1300 222 702, or you can send me a text on 0467 922 702. I've got a text here that says, I found my remote control in the Glad Wrap box weeks after I spent days looking for it and downloaded an app. That was a good day. Oh, gosh, the amount of things that I've lost while moving house, let's not even go there. Still to come on the program, we have our honorary young person here to catch us up on what we're out of the loop on. But first, it is NAIDOC week, so let's hear from Victor Stephenson.
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10: Yeah, my name's Victor Stephenson. I'm a Takalaka descendant from far north Queensland and in Australia here. Well, the theme, 50 Years of Deadly, I guess it's our current footprint, right? In the last 50 years. Obviously, it goes back way more than that. For thousands of years and what Aboriginal people have achieved on this continent, you know, one thing is living on it for thousands of years without destroying it. NAIDOC to me is obviously, you know, celebrating Aboriginal culture in this country. Seeing everyone come together, celebrate who they are, their connections to the land, reconnect with each other, all the families reconnecting with each other. That's really important. But also showcasing that to the broader community too. But it really is about a celebration to acknowledge, you know, the First Peoples and the struggles and where we are today, and that it's a positive future. Happy NAIDOC Week out there for everybody, no matter who you are. It's a beautiful week to celebrate.
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0: Yes, our honorary young person is here to catch us up on what we're out of the loop on. We're going to find out what's trending. Gabriella Akaraya, 702 ABC Sydney producer and young person, I believe. Help. What are you all talking about?
1: I just want to say I really appreciate the title of honorary young person. I'm very much going to claim that. So, yes, I'm here to keep you in the loop. Ray, we're in somewhat of a Lena Dunham renaissance. I want to ask what you know about her.
0: So, Lena Dunham, honestly, very little other than seeing her name pop up often in articles where she said something that's upset almost everyone all at once, which feels like an achievement.
1: It truly is. She is definitely hitting the bar on that one, but she recently released her memoir, Famesick, this year, so she's in the news cycle because of that. She's also a longtime bestie of Taylor Swift, so people have probably heard about her through that. But mostly, it's because her 2012 HBO show Girls has recently regained popularity amongst Gen Z women.
0: Now, I never watched Girls. Why was it popular then and why is it popular again now?
1: Well, I want to say, first of all, Ray, I think you're missing out.
0: Okay.
1: And I think it's because the show resonates with young women, but also broadly women, as a reminder that they don't need to be perfect, both in their relationships, friendships, or in their careers. To put it very simply, the characters in Girls are quite insufferable.
0: Great. So they make you feel good about who you are as
1: Absolutely.
0: A person.
1: Absolutely.
0: Got it.
1: They're selfish, they're obnoxious and really annoying from my perspective.
0: Oh, no.
1: But it's very self-aware. So it shows how young women are allowed to like sort of relish in their early 20s awkwardness and messiness. And we all had a little bit of that.
0: Yeah.

0: So I think it's quite perfect in that way. And also captured the indie folk fashion and music of the time, which has strangely been brought on to the zeitgeist, like for our generation as well. We like to latch on to different eras. So we've got the 90s, 2000s, and now this, which is very understandable, seeming as our late teenage years were spent during COVID.
1: Yeah, that is a really good point, actually.
0: Yeah, like, I think we're latching on.
1: You're spending these formative years looking at what was for other people as opposed to what you had for yourself, which was
0: absolutely
1: not a whole lot.
0: Living vicariously through them.
1: Oh, no. Oh, no.
0: But there are also many podcasts that analyse the show.
1: So I love a good podcast.
0: Mm-hmm. So tune in. The most notable one is the Girls Rewatch podcast, where two Brooklyn comedians talk about how the show is similar to their own lives.
1: Oh, interesting. So there will often be things I will watch just because there is a podcast that accompanies it, and I enjoy listening to the conversations that happen around it.
0: Absolutely.
1: I'm currently listening to a podcast series called Amityvilleville that recaps every single Amityville movie. Did you know there's 93 of them? 96 now, actually. They keep making them.
0: I did not know.
1: It's a whole thing. But anyway, back to...
0: So you're learning about girls. I'm learning about the 93 Amityvilleville movies.
1: Amityville movies, yes. Because you can't license Amityville because it's a place. It's a whole thing. We'll get into it another
0: time.
1: But going back to Lena Dunham, she is a pretty divisive figure. So how do the young folks these days feel about Lena?
0: Yeah, she's very topical. So in one way, she went through a huge smear campaign from the 2000s because misogynists were kind of unhappy about a very outspoken, very successful young woman being in the limelight and getting an HBO contract at only 23, which is very much a feat.
1: That's a year older than you.
0: Exactly.
1: Yeah, okay.
0: As my being the honorary young person. But she's also said some pretty crazy things, which are very too many to name right now, not to mention the show wasn't very diverse with its casting. It was all white women and no real authentic storylines with people of colour.
1: Right. So, and that's something that's obviously come into focus very much so over the last, 14 years since this came out. So I can imagine that that would obviously be something that people would look at and go, you could have done better. You should have known better.
0: Yeah, it's definitely been critiqued from that. So maybe girls, and by extension Lena Dunham, are a little bit too jarring for people to handle, and that's okay. We should just take it for what it is and notice that it's definitely come into the cultural zeitgeist. In other news, you and our listeners might care about just a little bit more, Duran Duran is trending on Instagram and TikTok.
1: No way, we played Duran Duran earlier.
0: Specifically the 30-second intro of Save a Prayer. Just wanted to leave that with you. And yes, I do love Duran Duran and have claimed my mum's old Rio 12-inch vinyl, so maybe I'm not such an honorary young person.
1: Look, the young people are getting into the physical media. There is a backlash against the subscription services, so you being into vinyl is pretty much on trend, I could say.
0: I feel like we're just nostalgic for any era that we didn't belong to, and holding on to physical media is very much a part of that.
1: Absolutely, absolutely. Well, Gabriella, thank you so much for cluing us in onto what the kids like, and it turns out it's what we all liked 14 years ago.
0: Yep, that's
1: or it. Even older.
0: And we're holding on to it. Thank you, Ray.
1: Gabriella Akaraya there, 702 ABC Sydney producer and honorary young person. You are listening to New South Wales and ACT Evenings with me, Ray Johnston. Next up, we're chatting not one, but two movies with Stephen A. Russell.
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1: Yes, it's a Monday, which means it's movie time, and joining us is our resident movie buff, Stephen A. Russell. Stephen, you've brought us two movies tonight.
3: Yeah, Ray, Renee and I like to do a little, a new film and a comparison with a classic movie.
1: So the new film that you've got, I'll just play a little bit of the invite.
3: Brilliant.
4: Hi. Hi, come in.
5: Nice to see you.
4: We are so happy you're here.
6: Are we expecting people? Can we put curtains on this window? I don't like how they can see into our apartment. This shirt, it's nice. It looks really good on you.
4: Well, you could tell me that once in a while.

0: Now, I saw the trailer for this and was instantly hooked and was immediately looking up dates when I could see this. Tell us a little bit about the invite, Stephen.
1: Well, look, Ray, this is basically one of my favourite subgenres of movies, which is essentially a dinner party that goes horribly wrong.
0: I love it. Okay.
1: And so, yeah, we've got director Olivia Wilde, who listeners might know for Booksmart and Don't Worry, Darling.
0: Yes. Very, very interesting for her to come off the back of Don't Worry, Darling with this. It'll be interesting to see how it's received, because that one was potentially not so well received.
1: It wasn't. But look, again, I feel like that was a whole big story that had an awful lot to do with on-set rumours. And it kind of, there was just a big dark cloud around it before it even got to cinemas. But I actually do think it's a good, fun sci-fi romp. You know, it's nothing, it wasn't terribly original. Like, Booksmart was much fresher.
0: Yeah.
1: And in a way, The Invite's very familiar, but in a brilliant way. But it feels like a classic screwball comedy. And if you just really love a great chamber piece that sets brilliant actors against one another, you're in for a treat.
0: And speaking of brilliant actors, one of the couples in this is Olivia Wilde and Seth Rogen, which is quite an odd pairing, I must say. I wouldn't anticipate those two together.
1: Yeah, I mean, they are sort of an odd couple, and that's kind of the point. But what I will say that they definitely have in common is that they're both really sharp comedians. You know, they know how to do physical comedy, they know how to do good witty dialogue.
0: Absolutely. And the other couple, of course, is Penelope Cruz and Edward Norton, which is just incredible.
1: Right? It really is, honestly. And so the basic gist is The Angela and Joe, who are Seth Rogen and Olivia Wilde, they're this kind of middle-aged couple who've fallen out of love. They basically just argue with each other constantly. And basically, he's just really fed up with everything. And she has latched on to these new neighbours. She's kind of intrigued by them, the couple played by Penelope and Edward, and so she's invited them over for nibbles and drinks, but she didn't tell her husband, and he's already apoplectic with them before having met them, because, and I'm going to have to word this very carefully for the ABC, but let's just say that the other couple are still enjoying one another quite enthusiastically in the middle of the night.
0: That's a very good way to put it, yes.
1: Yeah, so he's got some noise complaints, Ray.
0: Oh, no. Okay, and then to be able to sit at dinner with people who you've heard, that provides for a pretty awkward situation, which would be very fun to watch play out in a film.
1: Oh, absolutely. And if you love the cringe factor where you're biting your nails while shriek laughing, this is the film for you.
0: You know what? And it's good that you bring that up, because some people do not enjoy cringy films. They can't deal with it. But I quite enjoy it. So I'm looking forward to leaning into that.
1: And it's so good because, you know, without giving too much away, Olivia Wilde's character is clearly, she's quite besotted by these new neighbours and how, you know, they're just a much more loved up couple. Meanwhile, Seth Rogen's determined to, you know, have his, you know, put his noise complaint in. And so you think it's going to just be this massive argument, but it actually ends up being a bit of a sex farce as well. There's a lot. It kind of gets that swingers vibe going on, Ray.
0: Oh, absolutely. And there's quite an incredible team behind this. You know, other than Olivia Wilde, the main cinematographer on this also worked on The Studio with Seth Rogen, which if you haven't watched The Studio, if you're listening, absolutely give it a watch. It's a fantastic TV series that gives you a very interesting sneak peek behind what it takes to actually get one of these films on screen. It's quite extraordinary.
1: It really is. And what I love about, you know, if you've seen that show, there's some episodes that are entirely one shot. You know, he knows how to move a camera. So even though this film entirely plays out within an apartment, you don't really go anywhere.
0: Yeah.
1: But he moves around about these characters in such an exciting way, and you're desperate to see what happens next.
0: It is interesting, Stephen, knowing a little bit about how Edward Norton works and knowing a little bit about how Seth Rogen works, I just imagine the two of them trying to gel on this set, and I want to be a fly on the wall when this was being made.
1: Oh, I am sure, Ray, they had the best time. You can just tell from the madcap energy that it would have been a really fun set.
0: Absolutely. Now, the second film that you have brought us to chat about today, so a bit of the older one, we've got a clip here from Who's Afraid of Virginia Woolf?
2: Who's afraid of Virginia Woolf? Virginia Woolf, Virginia Woolf. Who's afraid of Virginia Woolf?

0: morning. Who's afraid of Virginia Woolf? Virginia Woolf, Virginia Woolf. Who's afraid of Virginia Woolf?
1: It's easy to talk about Warner Brothers' new motion picture, Who's Afraid of Virginia Woolf? It's hard to tell about it.
2: Stephen, I have not watched this film. What on earth did I just hear?
3: Okay, so how this compares to the Invite is that basically you have the similar setup. You have the, you know, the iconic Elizabeth Taylor and Richard Burton, who were married at the time. They play a professor at a small American college, and his fairly drunken wife. They've just got home at 2 a.m. in the morning. You'd think that was about time for a knockoff, right? But no, she has, much like the Invite, invited another couple to join them. Again, she hasn't told her husband. Again, he's very unimpressed by this. And so what we then have is a very similar kind of, you know, there's probably more antagonism in this one, I would say.
2: Yeah.
3: But it is all about two imploding couples being kind of, you know, locked together in this apartment. And it's based on, of course, the classic 20th century Tony Award-winning play by Edward Albee. And it was directed by Mike Nichols, who would go on to helm The Graduate and Catch 22. So, you know, you've got a classic in every sense of the word film here.
2: Absolutely. So 1966 it came out. Why has Who's Afraid of Virginia Woolf, why do you think it's remained such an influential film 60 years after it was released? It's still inspiring modern films.
3: Absolutely. And I think it is, you know, basically when you've got that star power, when you can hold an entire 2-hour film essentially just on four people sitting around a table, at one point either screaming at each other or flirting with one another. And, you know, there's nothing more to it, Ray, but you are hooked from the minute it starts to the minute it finishes.
2: Absolutely. And one of the couples in Who's Afraid of Virginia Woolf is, of course, Elizabeth Taylor and Richard Burton, yes, who I believe were married at the time that this was made.
3: They were. And also, you know, they do clearly play a fairly drunken couple.
2: Do you think they were drunk in real life while they were filming?
3: Absolutely. I mean, they notoriously would not show up till about 10 a.m.,
2: though
3: they were meant to start at dawn, right?
2: Oh, gosh.
3: They would then spend 2 hours being divas in hair and makeup.
2: That is a work ethic Edward Norton would never stand for, I tell you.
3: Exactly. But it gets worse because, Ray, then they would say, oh, well, it's lunch. And they'd go off and have a boozy long lunch. So they'd only really start filming at like 3 p.m. in the afternoon.
2: Oh, no. But this was quite common when you look into the making of films that happened back in that time. That's I recall I was listening to a story about the filming of Lawrence of Arabia.
3: Yes.
2: And Lawrence was sipping on his hip flask the whole time he was on that camel in the desert. So it's the kind of thing that we wouldn't be able to get away with on set these days. I think they've probably got a bit more insurance around it.
3: There's definitely more health and safety, you know. But look, given that they're supposed to be playing this kind of frantic, you know, drunken couple, if you watched it and you didn't know that, you'd say, man, they're really good at pretending to be drunk. But the reality is they were kind of drunk.
2: Which kind of makes it really fun to watch as well, in a way.
3: It absolutely does.
2: Of do want to watch Elizabeth Taylor and Richard Burton and coming in after a bender at 10 a.m. still feeling it from the night before.
3: Absolutely. And they're just, you know, they're absolutely incredible. Poor George Segal and Sandy Dennis as the other couple. They're basically there just to get strips torn off them for 2 hours.
2: Do you think they showed up on time?
3: I think they were probably the sensible couple.

0: They were the Edward Norton of this. I'm seeing the parallels here. So do you think that people going to see The Invite will see the parallels here with Who's Afraid of Virginia Woolf? Do you think it's an unfair comparison to be setting up?
1: Honestly, I mean, this one is definitely darker. There's also more tragedy in it. But actually, both of those elements are in The Invite to a lesser degree. I think really what it all boils down to is the difficulty of navigating a successful relationship and trying to find your way back. Because even though Virginia Woolf, they're much more fractious. By the end of the film, you've kind of gone on a real journey with them, and maybe there's a little hope for their relationship after all in the end.
0: Oh, well, that sounds lovely. So if these were both screening in competing cinemas and you could only go see one, what would you recommend people go see?
1: Goodness, this is an impossible decision. Look, if you're...
0: I'm going to
1: take a punt either way. You know, if you just want to laugh your head off, go and see The Invite. It's really, really, really funny. If you want to see a bit of classic Hollywood glamour, you can't go past Elizabeth Taylor and Richard Burton at their prime.
0: I think that is a pretty good recommendation. You know, I recently started watching some early Elizabeth Taylor films, and it really is incredible how everyone says it, but it is just absolutely how stunning she is. She's breathtaking on screen. She just captures all of the attention.
1: She absolutely, like, you know, if you say what is a movie star, Elizabeth Taylor was a movie star, you know? She was a goddess, just above and beyond.
0: Absolutely, could not agree more. Stephen, thank you so much for joining us to chat about these films. What are you going to watch next? Do you have something on your list?
1: Yes, I'm actually watching a very different film tomorrow. I'm watching Evil Dead Burns
0: for
1: some zombie munching business.
0: Have you watched all the other Evil Deads in preparation?
1: I am a sick puppy. I love anything that involves zombies chewing on people.
0: You know what? I'm quite the same, I must admit. And whenever there's a new or rebooted horror from a classic franchise, I find myself watching all of the films that lead up to that
1: point. You have to. You know, you need to make sure you're up to date.
0: Right.
1: You know what you're talking about.
0: But I also believe that, you know, horror films are a very underrated medium for filmmaking and storytelling. A lot of the practical effects that we see in a lot of films these days owe their roots to horror films. I think of the first Friday the 13th with the revolving room where she's on the roof. That's the same one they use in Inception.
1: It's incredible.
0: It was coined in that movie. It's great.
1: It's so good. And they're also, you know, much like sci-fi, they're a mirror to our society. They just exaggerate the truth of the horror that we face in the world, and, you know, and they do it in a really intriguing way.
0: Oh, gosh, that's really deep, Stephen. Do you think Evil Dead Burn will be holding up a mirror to our current society?
1: I don't think that's necessarily at that end of the scale, but, you know, they have, zombie movies have done so in the past, so you never know. I'll tell you next time.
0: Oh, thank you very much. And enjoy Evil Dead Burn. I hope it does hold up to expectations, and thank you so much for giving us all the goss on The Invite and its 1966 counterpart, Who's Afraid of Virginia Woolf. I'm going to have to add both of them to my list, actually.
1: Treat yourself.
0: treat yourself. Watch all the movies, he says.
1: Yes. Thank you, Reid.
0: Thank
1: Pleasure
0: you.
1: Pleasure to chat.
0: Stephen A. Russell there, resident movie buff here. 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We're New South Wales and ACT Evenings here with me, Ray Johnston. Let's listen to A Little Men at Work.

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2: Yama, I'm Rudy Bremer. I'm a Gamilaroi woman and I'm the host of Away here on Radio National. 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
4: You're listening to New South Wales and ACT Evenings with me, Ray Johnston. Thank you for keeping me company on my first ever evening shift. They're letting me back tomorrow night, would you believe? Good news. Next up, we have Nightlife. Phil Clark, how are you this evening?
5: Ray, you're in evenings. Well, good on you.
4: It's so nice to be here. I got to do the quiz and I only pressed one button wrong.
5: Did they look after you?
4: They did. They're lovely. They're lovely.
5: You're sounding terrific, so good on you. Good on you.
4: Thank you kindly. What have you got coming up on the show tonight?
5: We're going to talk about women's health with the wonderful Dr. Jenny Mansberg in our first hour. And we're going to talk about all those pills and potions and mixes and unguents and effluents and infusions, etc., that women are being told to take as they get older,
4: yes,
5: which will guarantee long life, toned skin, beautiful hair, blah blah blah.
4: Oh, so all those things that may or may not work.
5: What used to be called quackery, but these days are called life hacks
4: or wellness. They just frame it as wellness, don't they?
5: Yeah.

0: Yes, wellness or life hacks.
1: Oh, gosh.
0: Anyway, this is not my area of expertise, but it is Dr. Ginny Mansberg's area of expertise. So if you've got questions about that,
1: I do. I will give her a call.
0: Give her a call. That's right. Give her a call. What else are we doing?
1: You're heading to Japan.
0: Yes, Monday night travel, we're off to Japan.
1: Ooh.
0: So I think I'm the only person in Australia

0: Shag Date Marry controversy as well.
1: Oh, gosh. Yes.
0: I know.
1: Oh, no. It's just one of those moments where you go, I don't want this.
0: When I played that game with my daughters who were fond of it as well, it was much more extreme than Shag Date Marry, as I recall.
1: Sometimes I can't believe these are the conversations that we have, Phil.
0: Bill Wyman's going to lead an edition of the American Insight too, so we'll find out what the current state of the states is in the last hour of the program as well.
1: Oh, fantastic. It looks like you've got an absolutely packed show coming up. I am particularly looking forward to hearing from Ginny. I recently had to visit my physiotherapist who informed me that some tendons in my foot may just never heal.
0: Oh, no.
1: And this is a Ray, thing that
0: you've
1: no
0: gone
1: one...
0: you've gone terminal on us.
1: They don't warn you about this, Phil. No one tells you that one day
0: you go back to that tendon shop and you bang the desk and you say I want my money back.
1: The aches and pains that we have one day will stay with us forever. I believe the term that he used was deteriorating. It reminded me
0: of
1: when
0: you said that to you.
1: Yeah, when you
0: with
1: have
0: a straight
1: like,
0: face.
1: With a straight face, like when you have elasticized pants and the elastic starts to go. That's basically what my tendons are doing. I'm 44, Phil. 44.
0: Give it back to him, Ray. Say you don't look so good yourself.
1: See, that's the problem. He does. He looks great. He's fit and he's healthy. And I'm, oh gosh. But anyway, Phil, have a lovely program.
0: Thank you. I will.
1: I hope you get inspired to visit Japan.
0: Good, Ray. Thanks. Thanks. Good to have you on.
1: It's Phil Clark there, the host of Nightlife, who'll be taking over after the news. It has been an absolute delight to spend time with you this evening on Evenings, and I will be back tomorrow night. So, guayu, adio. I will talk to you tomorrow night on New South Wales and ACT Evenings. See you then.
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4: ABC News, good evening. I'm William Howard Evans. A suburban Melbourne footballer has died after suffering critical head injuries during a reserves game in the city's north on the weekend. Meg Whitfield reports.
5: 27-year-old Nathan Fitzgerald was rushed to hospital on Saturday afternoon after suffering multiple head knocks in quick succession during a local football game in Laylaw. He began receiving end-of-life care after his condition deteriorated overnight on Saturday, with the incident rocking the football community. On Monday evening, the Epping Football Netball Club confirmed the young man has died, saying, "Rest in peace and love, Fitzy." A fundraiser set up to support Mr. Fitzgerald's family has so far raised more than $70,000.
4: Foreign Affairs Minister Penny Wong says China's latest ballistic missile test in the Pacific Ocean lacks the transparency and reassurance that Pacific nations expect. Australia was among countries notified by the Chinese government today that a missile test in the Pacific with a dummy warhead would be conducted within 24 hours. China's Navy has confirmed the missile was launched from a submarine and landed within a target zone in the Pacific. Senator Wong has told 7:30 the test is counter to the peace which Australia and other members of the Pacific Islands Forum want for the region.
6: Destabilising acts can lead to miscalculation, can lead where we do not want these actions to lead. So I think China is aware of Australia's position and I hope is aware of the view of the Pacific Islands Forum.
4: Meanwhile, Australia and Fiji have signed a major treaty and struck a new defence alliance, cementing closer economic and security ties between the two nations. Prime Minister Anthony Albanese and Sitiveni Rambuka signed the Vuvale Union as well as the Ocean of Peace Alliance in a ceremony in Fiji's capital Suva. Mr. Albanese will now meet with Solomon Islands Prime Minister Matthew Wale before heading home. Adjunct Associate Professor Tess Newton-Kane from the Griffith Asia Institute says the trip is an important part of Australia's efforts to build closer ties with Pacific nations.
7: With good reason, there's a fair degree of scepticism in the region that the reason that Australia's paying so much attention is because of China and wanting to counter China. This provides a really

0: We never got to ask you about Ozempic and all these semaglutides, but generally,
1: oh my,
0: what's your opinion about it in briefly? Is the evidence seems to be
1: unbelievable.
0: They're doing more good than harm.
1: They are, and the studies are not 24 mice that we study for a week. There are hundreds of thousands of people. The data is unbelievable, and they're all being published in very exclusive peer-reviewed journals. It's looking amazeballs.
0: Yeah. Yeah, so that's right. They don't appear to be serious negatives, do they?
1: Well, I mean, for some people who get gut side effects, and you've got to eat protein with it, otherwise you do lose your muscle.
0: Yeah. Richard says Led Zeppelin and Def Leppard are both really good, and you can exercise your brain by learning how to play them.
1: Oh, harder than
0: harder than you think.
1: That's, I agree. Impossible for me, but good on you. That's
0: eggs,
1: great.
0: Ham, and cheese to get enough protein sounds like too much cholesterol and fat. Yeah. Well.
1: Not the eggs. Not the eggs.
0: Maybe
1: the ham.
0: All right. Think about the chickpeas too. Hey, we've got to go because look at that. It's
1: that went quickly.
0: Time has disappeared. I know. Jenny Mansberg has been with us, and we've been talking about longevity. The Women's Longevity Handbook. It's called. It's out now. Have a look. Thanks, Jenny.
1: Thanks.
0: Good on you, Jenny Mansberg. All right. News now.
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0: I don't think he gets that Australian women want respect.
1: A mostly white humpback whale calf has been spotted off the coast of New South Wales and Queensland, with people encouraged to log any further sightings. Drone footage captured the calf and its mother off the coast of Cabarita Beach on Friday. Then onlookers spotted it about 100 k's north of Stradbroke Island on Saturday. CSIRO scientist Dr. Eva Plagani says it's possible it's a very rare whale calf.
2: The leucistic animals, as we call this one, or it's actually what I call a pied whale, it's the black and white colouring, that's very rare as well.
1: ABC News.
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0: while in office?
1: Obama?
0: Correct.
1: President Obama?
0: Yes, it was. Yeah, correct, it was. It was President Barack Obama
1: I cheated a little bit with that one. Yes, with that answer come up a couple of
0: Okay, you had a look at it.
1: Well,
0: okay.

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0: The song is Yalal, and originally recorded by Joe Geyer in 1988. It was covered famously, the singers for the Red, Black and Gold, which is this group that we just heard. Archie Roach, Christine Arnoux, Judith Durham, Kutcher Edwards, Paul Kelly, Rene Geyer, Titus, all did that version of the song, and it's a really good one. 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
0: Ralph Jackman joins us shortly. His book has been described, this is one of the things that it says in the notes, detention is more than one teacher's journey. It's a call to action for everyone who believes in the rights of all kids to have an education, even behind bars. We'll take a look at that story next. 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

0: Rhiannon Solomon Marin with ABC News. Senior staff at two of the largest social media video platforms will front the Royal Commission on Anti-Semitism and Social Cohesion today. Gavin Coote reports.
1: YouTube, which is the second most visited website in the world behind Google, will be in the spotlight today at the inquiry. Rachel Lord, its Senior Manager of Government Affairs and Public Policy for Australia and New Zealand, is set to give evidence. Two representatives from the popular short-form video platform TikTok will also appear as witnesses. The Commission has heard evidence of anti-Semitic content targeting Jewish Australians on both YouTube and TikTok. The inquiry yesterday probed Meta, which owns Facebook and Instagram, and the Australian live streaming platform Kick.
0: A man will appear in a Sydney court today, charged over his alleged connection to four kidnappings. Police say the 26-year-old was involved in criminal activity between June last year and April 2026, including conspiracy to kidnap people to hold them for ransom. He was arrested yesterday at Randwick in the eastern suburbs and was later charged with 11 offences. The state government has conceded it still has a lot more to do to fix failings in the child protection system. It follows the revelation that authorities received multiple child safety reports before a four-year-old boy was allegedly murdered by his mother on the Central Coast. The most recent report was 18 months ago. Families and Communities Minister Kate Washington has ordered an independent review into the decisions taken by authorities in dealing with the family. She's faced questions about the state of the child protection system in general, which she says was spiralling out of control under the previous government.
2: We are trying to turn it around. It has taken time to get where we are already, and it will take more time to ensure that we have the system in place that children and families of this state deserve.
0: Hamas says its government in Gaza has been dissolved and it's ready to hand over control of the strip to a committee of US-backed Palestinian technocrats. Middle East correspondent Matthew Doran has more.
3: Hamas officials made the announcement saying key members of the government had resigned and it would welcome the National Committee for the Administration of Gaza, currently operating out of Cairo, to take over. It's a step in the stalled peace process first set out when the ceasefire in Gaza between Israel and Hamas was announced in October last year. But it's taken many months to get to this point as peace talks remain stalled. Israel has reportedly rejected the move, saying Hamas still retains control, while the Trump administration's Board of Peace, which appointed the management committee, says Hamas's announcement will only be significant if it's a genuine transfer of power. Matthew Doran, ABC News, Jerusalem.
0: The US president has confirmed he asked the FIFA president to review a red card issued to US player Phelan Balogun during the World Cup co-host's most recent game. Donald Trump has defended the intervention as a bid to correct what he's called a horrible officiating decision. The unprecedented move and resulting suspension of the ban has thrust FIFA's disciplinary process into the spotlight and prompted an angry response from Belgium, the US's next opponents. Mr. Trump says he believes the right outcome has been reached.
4: All I did, I asked for a review because I didn't think it was a foul. And, you know, again, I'm good at this stuff. I didn't think it was a foul. I thought it was two great athletes that crashed into each other and got entangled. That was not a guy punching somebody in the face.
0: In sport, history is on the side of New South Wales heading into tomorrow's State of Origin decider against Queensland, despite many critics writing off the Blues. Mackenzie Colohan reports.
5: New South Wales will run onto Lang Park as underdogs in Game 3, despite having won the last two Origin games played at the venue. The Blues were comprehensively outplayed in Game 2 and are staring down the barrel of a fourth series defeat in 5 years. Mark Nwangani Duase debuted on the wing in Melbourne and is expecting a hostile reception in Brisbane.
6: They're very intense and vocal sometimes, especially on that wing. I can hear a bit. I'm sure it's going to be 10 times worse. It's going to be a long 80 minutes.
5: Ethan Strange has been cleared to play off the bench after recovering from an ankle injury.
0: To the weather, scattered showers along the coast and adjacent ranges, tending widespread along central and northern parts of the coast, mostly dry and sunny elsewhere. In Sydney, partly cloudy today with a chance of showers as a warning for large and powerful surf, heading for a top of 18 in the city, 17 in the west. This is ABC News.
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10: Hey, good morning to you. 25 minutes to 6 o'clock. Great to have your company today. Fair bit of rain around. Is the rain at your place? How many mils? How's it feel? What's it look like? 0487 99 1233. The chance of rain, and in fact, probably the actual real life instance of rain, is going to continue. Today, partly cloudy, chance of morning fog about the upper Hunter. Very high chance of showers near the coast. Medium chance elsewhere. Light winds, southwesterly, 15 to 25 Ks. Becoming light in the evening. Overnight temperatures between 7 and 11. Daytime temperatures 12 to 17. It is not getting that warm today. Just a smidge warmer than yesterday, I would say, because we had a bunch of 16-degree top temperatures yesterday as the forecast. Today, 17, 18. Wallsend might score a 19, and Newcastle might score a 19 degrees. There you go. But everyone's got a pretty good chance of some showers today. In fact, it is literally happening in Newcastle West this morning. The entire coastline, so the eastern side of Lake Mac, but not the western side, the entirety of Port Stephens and Newcastle, and then stretching, there's sort of this rain band that'll probably head up through sort of the Maitland, maybe track more or less along the Hunter River. 5 to 10 mil, and then everywhere else more or less 1 to 5 mil. Scone is currently on the outs with rain, possibly no actual rain there. So draw a line basically north-south from Scone, and that's where the dividing line for some rain will be today, supposedly. Beresfield, John Renshaw Drive at M1 Pacific Motorway. One of three westbound lanes is closed. A truck has broken down. That just happened half an hour ago. So Beresfield, John Renshaw Drive at M1 Pacific Motorway westbound. One of the lanes is closed, but hopefully if there's three lanes, you can get by. But just take care as traffic maybe starts to build up through the morning through there. What a state of the world it is. We've got a US president copping a fair bit of criticism because he's calling up FIFA and getting red cards overturned. And we've got an Australian prime minister getting in trouble because he's saying that he'd shag, marry and date Kylie Minogue, to which he has put out a statement saying he unequivocally, even say that word three times fast, unequivocally apologises for the comments. But there you go. I am looking forward. I don't know whether Kylie will speak on the matter. I think the main thing, I don't know, you can have your say on this, 0487 99 1233, is if you're going to be the Prime Minister and publicly play a game of shag, marry, date, which is maybe a questionable pursuit in the first place, make it very clear only if they want to. I think that would have been, that probably would have made it all okay, right? If you go, well, yeah, a highly respected, wonderful personality, incredibly successful businesswoman and recording artist, Kylie Minogue, would be a catch for any man in Australia or worldwide. But only if she wants to. Perhaps that's the missing part of the comment. Or perhaps he should have just deflected entirely. He tried to deflect once and didn't deflect a second time. And as I think some other politicians have even made the point, politicians generally, including the Prime Minister, very good at deflecting questions. And yet failed to deflect this one on a second approach on the podcast he was on. So there you go. Posty and Stamp, morning everyone. Another day to curl up with a good book and a good coffee. Merriwall currently 3.9 degrees and cloudy. Thank you. Day from Vasey, 11 mil of rain in Vasey in the last 24 hours. Currently 11 degrees, 93% humidity, with misty, moist, broken clouds drifting across the sky from the southeast, giving an occasional glimpse of stars and the waning half moon. Day from Vasey. Doug from Woodville, 10 mil of rain in the last 24 hours. Have a good one. It's been around. Let's see. who's had rain. Cessnock had 1.8, 8.6 at Williamtown, 11.2 at Tocal. That actually might be one of the higher readings for the region. Scone 2.2, Merriwall 0.2, Maitland 8.2. Actually, the Barrington Tops has scored a good amount. The highest reading for our region, Carey's Peak at Barrington Tops, 32 mil. That's healthy. And then just down the road, 24 mil at Mount Barrington proper for the weather gauge readings. Due east of Scone. So there you go. Big readings around the region. Window number 2, 11.8. Adamstown, 15.2. Excuse me, I'm a little bit a little bit burpy this morning. I'll try to get on top of that. I do apologise. Adamstown, 15.2. Wall's End Bowling Club, 21. I've swapped from the summarised list to the more granular details, which is why I'm getting more bigger rain gauge readings, despite having said that the other place was the highest. Barnsley, 11 mil. Macquarie College, 18.5. Hexham Bridge, 11.5. Blacksmiths, 15 mil. And if I can mouse over the other one, now it's not going to give me other. There's two spots right next to each other, but it's only showing me one. Window number 2, 11.8. We had that. Yeah, there you go. So actually, a fair bit of rain in within the Newcastle suburbs and Northern Lake Mac. Good stuff. 0487 99 1233. If you want to let me know how things are looking for you this morning.
11: Yes, it's two.

Okay, let's do it. This is time for 2 Second Tuesday. We play 2 seconds of a song. You guess what the song is. 1-300-33-12-33. Now, I've chosen one of the prizes you can win this week. You can win the hard quiz. Hard. It's like a board game. I don't know. I didn't bring it in with me. It's got Tom Gleason's face on it. It's in a cardboard box. I'm sure that if you bought it in a shop, the ABC would make some money. I don't know. 1-300-33-12-33. Jen's brought it in. Thank you. Here we go. Hard quiz. Fast game. Thank you, Jen. Play hard and fast at home. Solid box. Ages 13 plus, 3 to 6 players. Should I open the box? Can I open the box? Oh, no, it might be sealed. No, it's sealed. That's for the best. Want to play a quick game of one of Australia's favourite TV quiz shows? In this fast game version of Hard Quiz, you can choose to be a contestant or the host, just like Tom Gleason. Everyone quizzes themselves silly as they try to get rid of their pile of Tom heads by answering questions in an expert round, a Tom's round and a people's round. There's over 650 real questions from the show, so you know it's going to be a little hard, a little bit cheeky, and a lot of fun. Yeah, but will Tom Gleason turn up in your home and make fun of you? That's the real question. It's not Hard Quiz without Tom Gleason absolutely roasting you. But there you go. That's a prize for you. Here's the song. Oh, that's a goodie. I like that. Okay, what's that song? 1-300-33-12-33. I have a massive clue to give you for this song.

I have seen this song performed live in Newcastle by the original artist. That's a huge clue. That's a huge clue. I have seen this song performed live in Newcastle by the original artist. And from memory, include a lot of pyrotechnics, or at least just a lot of flame. Is pyrotechnics, is that a catch-all term for flame and fireworks? Pyro being flame, technics being technical. You need a call, though, if you know the name of the song. How we do this, every day of the week, you can gain an entry into the prize draw. At the end of the week, we draw the prize, which could include Hard Quiz Fast Game. 1-300-33-12-33. I don't think I need to give too many clues for this. I have chosen sort of the breakdown part of the song, which is not the main riff, to maybe give you a little bit of confusion. But I reckon the super fans will know this song pretty quickly. On this day, released on this day in 1973. So what's that? The 53-year anniversary of this film. And I can tell you it's from a film. It's for a movie. It is a song for a movie, which also is a big clue. Since I've lived in Newcastle, who could have come here and performed a song from 1973 that they wrote themselves and it's from a movie? There's like maybe one song in existence that fits that bill. What is it? Okay, you got a call. 1-300-33-1233. It is 1233 ABC Newcastle. Paul Colour with you. Madonna, Material Girls.

0: Madonna, Material Girl, 1233 ABC Newcastle. Paul Colour with you. When I say call, you should call. Nobody called. What's going on? I thought this was pretty cut and dry. We are in the middle of 2 Second Tuesday. Here's the 2 seconds. I have full sort of confidence in myself that I can say, well, you should know what this is. You should know what this is. I don't think it's that hard. It's from a movie. It's the theme from a movie. I might even tell you that the name of the song is the name of the movie. Whoa. Who's been here performing live who might have performed this song who also, you know, wrote the song? And I've seen them perform here live. And the song's from 1973. Like, I just think all those ingredients should get you over the line. That's what I think. But you do need to call to tell me. 1-300-33-1233. Up for grabs. Is it because I made fun of the hard quiz fast game? Is that why? It's one of the prizes up for grabs this week. And I maybe made fun of it because it doesn't include Tom Gleason in a box coming to your house to be mean to you. That shouldn't deter you. I'm never mean to you. Okay, sometimes I'm a little bit mean to you. I'm mostly quite nice to you. 1-300-33-1233. Here we go. It's from the breakdown. It's not the chorus. It's not the riff, which when performed live involves, I'm going to stand by this phrase, a lot of pyrotechnics. Gets pretty chaotic performed live. It's pretty amazing. You might have been there. You might have been in the stadium. Say in roughly October of 2023. Gosh, who could that have been? Who's been to Newcastle recently and also made a song for a movie in 1973? 1-300-33-1233. I can't do much more for you than that. There's going to be a movie about him. There's going to be a movie about him in a few years' time. Who's playing him? I always forget. There's like four actors because, you know, it's a four-person band that the movies are going to be about. Yeah. It's the actor with the same initials as the guy. That's fun. Okay. It'll all make sense. It's all going to fall into place, just not quite right now. Can call if you know that song, by the way. 1-300-33-1233. Okay, Dave Anderson, you're Lord of the Tides. Hello, Dave.
1: G'day there, Paul. We've had a few casual showers throughout this morning. I think around about 7 mil since 9 o'clock yesterday. The wind, well, it's gone around to the southwest. It's still up. It's around that 10 to 15 knot mark. Surf conditions, well, looks like a lot of white water out there closing out, but didn't really reach the heights that we're expecting, but it's hard to tell. It's a very dark morning up here, of course. The beach has been groomed here as well, so once again we'll be looking out to see if there's any dead or injured birds getting washed up in these type of conditions. But yeah, it looks like it's another red flag day if you're looking for some surf or beaching activities. Many of the bars, they'll be open for swimming. Newcastle bars may reopen today, and it looks like probably a few of the beaches that are open for our patrol may reopen today as well, because yeah, the swell seems to be a little bit smaller than what we had yesterday. Low tide's coming up at 7:07, and haven't seen anybody run past yet, but there's always a few diehards that'll get in here pretty soon for their exercise. But looking out towards the south, it's still quite dark out there, so we may get a couple more showers coming through this morning. So looks like a proper winter's day as George McIntosh comes out through the surf club after illegally using all the gym equipment.
0: Don't do that on air, Dave.

0: Yeah, right, he likes that.
1: Okay. All right. Very good. Hopefully no lawsuits coming our way. Thank you, Dave. Dave Anderson with his surf report and perhaps just some casual libel or slander on the radio. 12:33 ABC Newcastle. Somewhat concerning, but there you go. Now, I need to let you know, still keeping an eye on this truck breakdown at Beresfield, John Renshaw Drive at M1 Pacific Motorway. One of the three westbound lanes is closed. We are trying to identify this song for 2 Second Tuesday. Okay, some people getting in on the text line, but you do need to call, of course, to be part of it. Sue from North Rothbury. Hello, Sue.
2: Hello, how are you?
1: Yeah, very good. How's North Rothbury this morning?
2: Cold and a bit damp.
1: That makes sense. How do you feel about this very much wintry weather we're getting this week?
2: Oh, it had to happen eventually.
1: Well, did it? Did it, though? Yes, I think for the best that it has, perhaps. Very good. What will occupy you while everything outside is a bit meh?
2: Oh, I'll be outside.
1: Oh, good on you. What are you going to be doing?
2: Yes, I'm a gardener, so I'll be out there gardening.
1: For other people. Oh, you are
2: you are a
1: gardener by trade.
2: Professionally, yeah.
1: Good on you. And so the rain doesn't bother you?
2: Oh, it's not great, but plants like it.
1: Okay, very good. What's the big challenge this week? Is there a bunch of hydrangeas you got to put in, or what are you up to?
2: Oh, mostly it's weeding at the moment. It's not been that cold. There's been lots of weeds.
1: Okay, very good. What should I be doing in my garden right now? What's your best piece of advice?
2: Well, apart from keeping on top of the weeds, but when we get some rain, get that mulch on the garden and deadhead anything that you need to and get stuff ready for spring because it will come.
1: Can I just ask, what's deadheading? What's that?
2: Oh, pruning back.
1: Oh, okay. I can do that. Yeah. I can cut things.
2: Yeah, cut things. Well, that's good. Got to cut things.
1: Okay, I'll cut some things. So I can cut things now.
2: Yeah, yeah.
1: Oh, great.
2: And, and get things ready, tidied up. And so when spring comes, everything will be beautiful.
1: Yeah, good. Yeah. It just keeps growing, Sue. I cut it back and it comes back again.
2: Well, that's good. You don't want them to cut them and not come back.
1: Okay. Very good.
2: That would be bad.
1: Good. I'm really glad. Can I have you on speed dial just for some other gardening advice in the future?
2: Absolutely.
1: Excellent. So great to talk to you. Let's do this. I do actually need you to give me the answer. What's the name of the song?
2: It is Paul McCartney from With Wings, and the song is Live and Let Die.
3: Say live and let die.
1: Yes, it is 100% correct. Did you get to see Sir Paul at Hunter Stadium?
2: Unfortunately, no.
1: Oh, no. Have you ever seen the Beatles live or Paul live or anything like that?
2: No.
1: Oh, well, he needs
2: but
1: to come back then.
2: I have watched the movie a few times.
1: Yes, Live and Let Die, the James Bond movie. There you go. What was the clue that got you over the line?
2: I knew it was Paul McCartney from the clip. I could tell that it was Wings. And then, of course, when you said a movie, That gave it away for me.
1: Locked it in. So you've got an entry into the prize. Thank you for talking gardening this morning. Enjoy your gardening this week.
2: You're most welcome. Thank you. Have a great day.
1: Wonderful to chat to you. Sue from North Rothbury.

0: Oh, so good. Live and Let Die, of course, the theme to the movie of the same name. Paul McCartney and Wings, and when they perform it live, all sorts of flames and all sorts of nonsense goes on stage. It's good fun. What do you make of Donald Trump calling up the FIFA chief to intervene on a red card for one of the US players? Some reporting suggesting Donald Trump said he didn't even know what a red card was, so I don't know how he's able to adjudicate what is a red card worthy action or not. But anyway, you'll find out the fallout after six.
1: Drive with Jenny Marchant.
2: Beth Dwyer has been named on the New South Wales Hidden Treasures Honour Roll.
3: The amount of personal growth I've had since volunteering, you become a different version of yourself. It's so worth it.
2: Good morning, I'm Emma Tonkin. The Prime Minister's flying to Solomon Islands as he pushes on with his brief Pacific tour. Here's Foreign Affairs reporter Stephen Jedgetts.
4: Anthony Albanese will pay a lightning-quick visit to Solomon Islands to meet its Prime Minister Matthew Wale and give a speech at the Pacific Nations Independence Day celebrations. The two leaders will discuss their push to negotiate and sign a new treaty by the end of this year, as well as yesterday's announcement of a Fiji-Australia military alliance, which could be opened up to other Pacific nations. They'll also likely field questions on China's ballistic missile test yesterday in the Pacific.
2: Social media giants will continue to face questions when the Royal Commission on Anti-Semitism and Social Cohesion resumes hearings this morning. The inquiry will today hear from senior representatives of YouTube and TikTok after yesterday hearing evidence from Meta. Taylor Cohen-Montemayor from not-for-profit Cyberwell told the commission yesterday there's been an alarming rise in the use of code words to mask Jewish hate online.
5: I think our biggest issue is in the comments section, which is a specific part of the product, and also the way that coded anti-Semitism or emergent anti-Semitism is performing very well in the engagement algorithm, meaning it's being served to wide audiences.
2: A Wyong resident says the community's in a state of shock following the news a woman's been charged with the alleged murder of her four-year-old child. Members of the community gathered at Wyong Pool yesterday afternoon, with many bringing toys and flowers for the vigil. It comes as the state government orders an independent review into the Child Protection Authority's handling of the case. Naomi Faith Hurer was in attendance at the vigil. She says many families are still coming to terms with the tragedy.
6: This situation has really hit the community in such a big way that, I just came to pray for people. Seeing this happen in our own backyard has really, really hit home for everybody.
2: A Newcastle Supreme Court murder trial's been told a street brawl in which a man was allegedly killed with a scooter was caught on multiple cameras. Giselle Wakatama reports.
7: Raymond Terrace man Kane Flanders is on trial for allegedly striking 38-year-old Ash Morgan to death with a Razor brand scooter during a street brawl in the early hours of April 9, 2024. Mr. Morgan had been seen making threats and brandishing an axe before he was fatally struck in the head. The jury heard self-defence would likely be raised and they may then be in a position where they consider a count of manslaughter. The court heard the street fight was caught on CCTV and filmed on a mobile phone. The trial is due to run for 5 weeks.
2: A New South Wales Police civilian employee from Lake Macquarie has been charged after an investigation into domestic violence offences. Last Friday, police were notified that a woman had allegedly accessed the emails of a woman known to her without her permission. Police searched a home at Butterbar where a laptop was seized. A 44-year-old woman was arrested and charged with 3 offences, including accessing restricted data and stalking. She's been granted strict conditional bail and will appear in court next week. Free-range egg producers have raised concerns

0: poultry and egg farmers to house their birds where practicable to prevent contact with wild birds after the state confirmed its first case of H5N1 bird flu. Kangaroo Valley egg producer Mark McLennan says he lacks the infrastructure to enclose his free-range flock of 12,000 chickens.
1: There's really no way we can do that and stick to our promise that we've made for our customers. Though we don't get too many migratory birds in Kangaroo Valley, that doesn't mean that there's not travelling from one bird to the other bird in the wild bird population. So there's birds flying over all the time, so we've got no way of stopping that.
0: It's scoreless at half-time in this morning's opening match of the Men's World Cup between Spain and Portugal. Both sides have had opportunities to score in the round of 16 clash in Dallas. Later today, host nation, the US, will take on Belgium in Seattle. Partly cloudy, the chance of morning fog about the Upper Hunter, a very high chance of showers near the coast. Newcastle headed for tops of 19, 17 in Maitland. ABC News.
2: Good morning. Welcome to AM. I'm Melissa Clark in Canberra, coming to you from Ngunnawal country and acknowledging other custodians. US President Donald Trump has defended his call with FIFA chief Gianni Infantino to review a red card foul against USA striker Folarin Balogun. The unprecedented move by a host nation's president in a World Cup has prompted questions about FIFA's integrity and an angry response from Belgium, which plays the US for a place in the quarterfinals. America's editor John Lyons is in Washington. John, what was the nature of Donald Trump's intervention into the FIFA World Cup?
3: Well, Melissa, the president rang Gianni Infantino, the head of FIFA, who he often speaks about as a good friend. In fact, that's the head of FIFA who not that long ago awarded Donald Trump the FIFA Peace Prize, the first ever FIFA Peace Prize at a time when President Trump was saying that he hadn't received the Nobel Peace Prize. So there is a connection there between the two of them. President Trump rang him and complained, asked for a review of the decision that was to give a red card to Folarin Balogun, who is America's main striker, probably their best player. And so President Trump said he believed that it had been an unfair red card, so he intervened by making the phone call. He says, of course, that his phone call had nothing to do with the overturning. It was done by an independent committee of FIFA. Let's have a listen to what President Trump said.
4: All I did, I asked for a review because I didn't think it was a foul. And, you know, again, I'm good at this stuff. I didn't think it was a foul. I thought it was two great athletes that crashed into each other and got entangled. That was not a guy punching somebody in the face or anything that, you know, would be different. And I think it's a terrible, if they wouldn't allow, you know, a top player, maybe the best, maybe among the best players on the team to play, I think it would have had a big stain.
2: And so, John, what's been the reaction to this?
3: Well, there has been a backlash here in the United States and elsewhere too. Belgium, obviously, who faces the United States, is extremely angry about this. But so is Europe's governing football body, UEFA, who says they believe that the overturning of this red card crosses a red line and puts its threat in danger the integrity of the game, and basically that it should be independent. Now, President Trump, as he said, we just heard then saying that, I'm good at these things. I understand this. He's playing the role extraordinarily of referee-in-chief rather than just commander-in-chief. It's very Donald Trump to do this. The key question, though, in a way, is FIFA. Should FIFA have simply said, we have processes for this, Mr. President, and we do not change our processes according to a phone call from anybody?
2: John Lyons in Washington there. NATO chief Mark Rutte says China's ballistic missile test in the Pacific yesterday proves close cooperation between NATO and countries in the Pacific is crucial because conflicts are increasingly interconnected. He made the comments ahead of the annual NATO summit, which gets underway in Turkey later today. Arms deals worth tens of billions of dollars and more support for war-torn Ukraine are expected to be the big announcements. Europe Bureau chief Mazoe Ford reports from Ankara.
5: For Ukrainians, an end to Russia's full-scale invasion feels very far away. But US President Donald Trump is again talking up a deal.
4: I think we're getting much closer than people realize. And President Putin wants it to end. I will tell you that very strongly. What a good call. And

0: President Zelensky actually wants it to end now. And we're going to be going to NATO and we're going to be talking about it.
1: President Trump will soon be on his way to the NATO summit in the Turkish capital, Ankara, where Ukraine will be high on the agenda. The alliance is expected to make a major announcement about more funding for Kyiv and to sign multi-billion dollar arms deals. But some European leaders are worried the work could be drowned out by President Trump's anger when he comes face to face with them for the first time since the war in Iran. Many opposed it and wouldn't let the US use their military bases. Maria Matasiut is from the European Policy Centre and is a former NATO official.
2: When it comes to the war in Iran, absolutely it's created a lot of bad blood between the US and Europe, and Europeans have been trying behind the scenes to soothe Trump as much as possible, but there is of course a risk that tensions might flare up. Then I do expect that looking forward, there will be some kind of naming and shaming.
1: President Trump will also insist on seeing the progress of the goal he pushed members to set at the summit last year, to raise defence spending to 5% of GDP by 2035.
2: They have certainly stepped up. However, they haven't stepped up to the extent that I think would be needed in view of the threats that we are facing.
1: The Trump administration has long criticised NATO for being too reliant on the US and has previously threatened to pull out if that didn't change. Retired Lieutenant General of the US Army in Europe, Ben Hodges.
3: Yes, of course, the United States is an important part of the alliance, but the fact is, even if he was to storm out, and I don't think this is going to happen, by the way, but if he was to be very disruptive, everyone else still needs to stick together because of the importance of collective security. Anything that undermines the cohesion of NATO, that's a gift to the Kremlin.
1: Sticking together also means involving NATO's partner nations in the Indo-Pacific, including Australia. NATO Chief Mark Rutte says China's ballistic missile test in the Pacific yesterday is a case in point.
4: We cannot be naive about China. You know this. And this is why we have this close cooperation, because the theaters are getting more and more intertwined, connected. What happens in the Pacific is relevant to what is happening in the transatlantic.
1: A wide-ranging agenda in increasingly uncertain times. This is Mazoe Ford in Ankara, reporting for AM.
5: Back home, every year, hundreds of First Nations people from across the country reach out to the South Australian Museum, hoping to find a missing piece of their family history. The museum houses the world's largest collection of Australian Aboriginal cultural material and has a dedicated family history unit that trawls through the collection to find answers. And a warning, this story from Rachel Merritt includes the name of an Indigenous person who has died.
6: On his wrist, Terry's got the little... It's a little sort of piercing. It's a bone that's actually in the gallery on display.
7: Ali Abdullah Highfold loads an early film of an Aboriginal man practicing weaving. It's one he knows well. He spent almost three decades working at the South Australian Museum in Adelaide, where tracing through Aboriginal family history has become his life's work.
6: People will come in and say, here's my mother's name, here's my father's name, give me my family history. And that's obviously not an easy thing to do.
7: But it's a challenge he's taken on. Using the museum's extensive Aboriginal genealogy collection that dates back to colonisation, he's able to trace generations. He estimates between 300 and 500 people seek his help every year.
6: Yeah, you know, we've had lots of, you know, tears and laughter and, you know, Stolen Generation members come in. I've showed them photos of their mother before that they've never seen. They were taken and adopted into a white family and just found out on their deathbed that they're Aboriginal and they're coming in on their journey to find their identity and culture. And then we've been able to, you know, redirect them for a reunification.
7: Ali Abdullah Highfold explains tens of thousands of items are stored in the museum's archives of Aboriginal cultural material. But crucial to his work is the research of his auntie, Doreen Katinyeri. She was a prominent Narangeri elder and historian who started the museum's family history unit in 1988. Now, Ali Abdullah Highfold continues in the role alone.
8: Ali is one of the key information centres. You know, he's a walking archive himself.
7: That's Kaurna Elder Tim Aegis, who's on the Aboriginal Advisory Committee to the museum.
8: There are other archival records that the community is currently looking at accessing, but they take anywhere up to 2 years or 3 years, if not longer, to access. You know, sometimes we lose people who are waiting for that knowledge before they go.
7: He says the demand for answers is only growing.
8: It just plays a significant role in the reconnection of our people across the country where it's happening. Absolutely.
7: Now, Ali Abdullah Highfold is working to leave behind his own legacy, digitising records for greater community access.
6: You know, strength is in with our family and in community. And to be able to pass on that knowledge to those young people makes them strong in their presence and identity and strong within culture.
5: That's Ali Abdullah Highfold from the South Australian Museum, ending that report by Rachel Merritt. And that's Early AM for today. Just briefly in finance, keeping an eye on the oil price. Brent crude's trading at $72.14 a barrel. I'm Melissa Clark. It's a quarter past six.
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10: Traffic.
11: Good morning, Harry Lance from the Transport Management Centre at Beresfield. A truck has broken down on John Renshaw Drive heading west at the M1 and Weekly's Drive intersection. It is just at the lights, closing a lane there. Busy approaching the intersection from all sides at the moment, but particularly busy heading west as traffic merges into the two lanes to move past the truck. Of course, take your time. Make sure you are taking care to get past this truck safely. I can see a heavy tow truck is on site, starting to hook up that broken down truck to get it moved on. So hopefully that will be all clear soon. But remember to keep an eye out for it in the meantime. Across the Upper Hunter, the roads are looking pretty clear heading towards the mines. There's no issues on the M1 south of West Wallsend. Looking good, George Booth Drive at Edgeworth and the inner city bypass heading down to Bennett's Green. Another wet morning, so make sure you're driving to the conditions. Trains are running on time, but make sure not to rush to jump on board if the platforms are also slippery this morning. You can check the latest using a transport app or at transportnsw.info, and to keep an eye on the roads, you can visit livetraffic.com.
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13: Well, hey, g'day. Another rainy day for you this morning and through the day. 0587 99 1233. If you want to send me a text, let me know how things are looking at your place. Of course, ABC Listen app has those buttons. It's got my mug on it. Sorry about that. But also buttons that take you through to texting and calling if you want to, you know, live in a post-numbers world. You can certainly do that. It's still raining. In fact, it looks like a rain ban has just passed over the Hunter coastline, really all the way across Port Stephens down through the Newcastle suburbs, even down to the top of Lake Mac. So a little rain, I think, particularly around Williamtown, Worimi National Park, scoring a bit of rain right now. So the rain will continue today. The forecast is as follows for you today. Partly cloudy, chance of morning fog about the Upper Hunter. Very high chance of showers near the coast. Well, that's coming to pass, quite literally. Medium chance elsewhere. Light winds today. We're only going to get up to sort of 17, 18 degrees today, so slightly warmer than what we had yesterday, just slightly. Large and powerful surf conditions continuing today and tomorrow at least. The partly cloudy situation will continue tomorrow. Chance of morning fog about the Upper Hunter tomorrow. Very high chance of showers along the coastal fringe. Medium chance elsewhere. Same thing. It's a rinse and repeat tomorrow. And actually very similar on Thursday, actually, based on this forecast. So we still had a fair bit of sort of sunshine and breaking through cloud sunshine yesterday. At least we're here in Newcastle West, but still lots of rain as well. In fact, at one point, when I left work, rain was coming in at like 30 degrees. It was very windy. It was bizarre. Do you know what I did? I was like, I'm going to take a photo. I'm going to take a photo of the rain coming in at 30 degrees. And I took a photo, and it took a photo of a bunch of raindrops that were still. And I thought, huh, this does not capture the motion of the rain. What a thought. And I learned an important lesson in that moment. One, about the fidelity of my photo taking, quite high fidelity. I could see the raindrops. Could I see the motion? No, it was a photo. Jen Ingalls here.
10: Hola.
13: Do you like taking good photos of rain? You're a big photographer.
10: Video. It's easier to capture in video.
13: Oh, lots of yes, photos all in a row, like 24 a second.
10: The movement.
13: What an idea.
10: Yes.
13: You're clever. I work in an audio medium. What is this visual language we work in? What did you say to me? Hola.
10: Hola.
13: Hola.
10: Bonjour.
13: Okay.
10: Ni hao.
13: Hello.
10: Konnichiwa.
13: Yes, hello.
10: How many languages can you speak?
13: Arguably none. Based on some of the feedback I get on the text line.
10: Well, apparently, now's the time to learn, Paul. Learning another language could slow aging in the brain by up to 13 years.
13: Okay.
10: According to research, people who can speak more than one language seem to have younger brains. And the more languages you speak and the earlier you speak them, the better. Now, this is a study that's being presented to the Federation of European Neuroscience Societies in Barcelona. Mm-hmm. And they found that those who spoke two languages had brains that appeared around 6 years younger than those that only spoke one language.
13: Wow.
10: People who spoke three languages had brains that appeared around 7 years younger.
13: Uh-huh.
10: And for those who spoke four languages, appeared about 13
13: what?
10: Years younger. And if you're European, that's you. They can speak so many languages. You often sort of run into people and go, and they speak German, they speak French, they, you know.
13: Uh-huh.
10: Nikki can speak bits of lots of languages.
13: In the producer's booth today.
10: Yes. And apparently it's...
13: Do you want to come in here, Nikki? Do you want to give us four different sentences in four different languages?
10: Oh, I've dropped her in it now.
13: 1233 ABC Newcastle. Nikki Elliott, come in. Hello.
14: Bonjour, ça va?
13: Okay, that's well. That's hello. How are you? I know some French.
14: C'est vrai.
13: Is that
14: très bien, merci.
13: Okay, that's still, bien, okay. Monsieur. That is still French. Well, you're going really well.
14: Ich spreche ein bisschen Deutsch.
13: Okay.
14: That's German. Not very well. That's bad. It's English also.
13: Okay.
14: And that's kind of it.
13: So what is it? French, German, and English.
14: Okay. Yes.
13: Very good.
14: Poorly.
13: Do you want to give us some German?
10: Did we?
14: Okay, ich glaube, mein Deutsch ist schlecht. Ein bisschen schlecht.
13: My German is not very good.
14: Oh, something like
13: there
14: that.
13: There you go. Yeah, well, maybe I do speak other languages.
10: Yes,
13: I can at least understand.
10: You
13: thank you, Nikki. There you go.
10: There you go. The theory is that as we get older, the connectivity of our brain often deteriorates, causing memory and the speed of thought to decline. So if you're able to think and speak in multiple languages, it keeps the brain nimble.
13: I learned Bahasa Indonesia in high school.
10: I learned that in Indonesia.
13: And all I can really tell you is saya suka ayam goreng. And that means I like fried chicken, and that is still true.
10: It is a language that colloquially you can pick up quite easily. I mean,
13: what Bahasa is?
10: Yes, but if you learn it correctly, but if you're living in the situation, it's not something that my brain hung on to in any way, shape, or form.
13: I think my brain's calcified. I think I'm done. Lock it in, Eddie. There's nothing else going on.
10: Nothing else going on. You're not learning any languages. Yeah. Okay. All right. The other little story that I saw. A formerly homeless man in Nairobi has become a viral sensation after years of rescuing and living with the injured birds that he rescues.
13: Okay.
10: So now authorities are worried about their disease risks, of course. Roger Maguthu has a one-room home in the outskirts of Nairobi, has tens of thousands of followers on TikTok and Instagram who watch him living alongside kites, crows, storks, and many other birds. They wander freely around his home, flock around him as he walks through the city, where he earns a small living collecting scrap and recycling and things like that. But he's rescued more than 20 birds, including a marabou stork, a cattle egret, African sacred ibis, and a barn owl, who've just become his companions. And his social media following sort of brought him to the attention of authorities, who went, we can see you eating off the same plate as your birds. I don't think that's a very good idea. So he's gone, well, they should be thanking him for appreciating his public service and conservation efforts.
13: Sorry, what do the birds do?
10: They eat off the same plate as he does.
13: Oh, okay. Sorry, I thought you said they flock around.
10: Oh, they do. They flock around him when he's walking.
13: Yeah.
10: And follow him.
13: Do they find out?
10: Sit on his head.
13: Should I do a crow sound?
10: Go on.
13: No. Well, I'm no Graham Kennedy. I can't get away with it. I can't get away with it.
10: Okay. Pass de souci.
13: Okay. Is he okay?
10: He's okay.
13: Okay. What did you just say?
10: Pass de souci.
13: What is that?
10: No worries.
13: Okay. Gracias. Jennifer Ingle, all doing, I was going to say, I won't speak for Nikki and Jen, but certainly me doing a bad job of trying to speak other languages. What you got, actually? Can we throw this out here? What language have you got? What's the best thing you know how to say in another language? That's probably a good question. What's the best phrase you know in another language? For me, it might just be saya suka ayam goreng. I like fried chicken. In Bahasa Indonesia. What's yours? 0487-99-1233. You're going to have to give me the English, to be clear. You can give me the other language, but you're going to have to give me the English. 0487-99-1233. And don't try and trick me by being like, oh, say this, Paul, on air. It definitely means this very benign thing. And then I accidentally say swear words. I'll be checking on Google Translate. Thank you very much. 0487-99-1233. Fleetwood Mac next.
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0: Fleetwood Mac, Seven Wonders, 12:33 ABC Newcastle. I guess the news that Donald Trump, US President, has called up FIFA to get a red card overturned. I didn't know. Like, maybe if all our world leaders are allowed to call up and just get, like, one favour in the World Cup, could we get the Socceroos reinstated if Albo makes the phone call right now? Like, get on the phone, just be like, oh, can we just, like, change the penalty shootout and actually have the Socceroos progress? Maybe we're all allowed one backroom deal to progress through the World Cup. I don't know. Just grease some palms. Why not? Just a thought. 0487-99-1233 if you want to get me in touch this morning. We've been a bit polyglottish. A few different languages spoken on the radio this morning. But here's the thing. If you or I were in the school system back in the day, probably weren't learning a local indigenous language. That has changed. It is NAIDOC week. You get to find out about the languages being learnt these days.
1: Who will win the AI race? Has gambling become our national sport?
2: Questions. They've never been more important. So the one thing we'll never question is our duty to keep asking. ABC News. Keep asking.
3: ABC News. Good morning. I'm Emma Tonkin. Members from the community of Wyong have gathered to mourn the death of a four-year-old boy whose mother's been charged with his murder. The boy's mother's been charged with one count of domestic violence murder, with sources telling the ABC that cannibalism will form part of the investigation into the death of the child. Flowers, stuffed animals and toys were among the items brought to a vigil at Wyong Pool yesterday afternoon. Event organiser Hayley Elizabeth Dickinson says the community is devastated.
4: As a mother, and as speaking for every other member in the community, I know for a fact that this has absolutely shattered a lot of people. In my opinion, tragedies, and in a lot of other people's opinions, tragedies like this could be completely avoided.
3: A judicial inquiry into the convictions of six Croatian men accused of a Sydney terrorist plot in the 1970s has found three of the men may be innocent. The Croatian six were jailed in 1981 following a lengthy trial which convicted them of conspiring to blow up several Sydney buildings and the city's water pipe system. But later media reports aired allegations that police planted some of the evidence and a key informant had connections to the Yugoslav secret police. The judicial inquiries found while there was likely a bomb threat, there are doubts over the guilt of three men. New analysis suggests a broad-based property levy would be the fairest way to fund emergency services in New South Wales. A parliamentary committee is looking at ways to replace the existing insurance-based emergency services fee. The Insurance Council of Australia says the current system penalises households in high-risk areas because the tax is calculated on their higher premiums. Chief Executive Andrew Hall says their analysis shows a broad-based levy would raise the revenue needed and put money in the pockets of more than 2 million households.
5: Households that live in really high-risk areas, for example, they would save up to $565 a year depending on the risks around their property. Pensioners with home and contents and motor cover could save between $125 and $185 with the levy removed.
3: A 35-year-old man will appear in court next month charged with high-range drink driving after a crash at Abermain in the Hunter Valley on Sunday night. Police were called to Bailey's Lane around 8:30, where a ute had driven through a wire fence crashing through a timber shed before stopping. The 35-year-old driver, who wasn't injured, underwent a roadside breath test which returned a positive result. He was taken to Cessnock Police Station, where he underwent a breath analysis that returned an alleged reading of 0.256. His licence has been suspended and he'll appear in court in August. A new study from the University of Newcastle has shown media algorithms can often reveal a user's sexual orientation before they're even aware of it themselves. The term algorithmic outing is when digital platforms push LGBTQ+ content to a user based off their engagement with other online content, often before the users consciously come out to themselves. University of Newcastle senior criminologist lecturer Dr. Justin Ellis says several participants in the research told him it felt like the algorithm knew they were queer before they did.
6: This is when digital platforms, through users' consumption of different media, might send them content that is queer-related, but the timing of when you might receive that content is important because you may not be ready or have recognised this yourself.
3: The Soccer World Cup's embroiled in controversy following President Donald Trump's phone call to have a red card against an American player reviewed. America's editor, John Lyons.
7: Only hours before the United States is set to play Belgium, Europe's major football body, UEFA, has said that FIFA's decision to overturn a red card against an American player has crossed a red line in terms of integrity. Last week, Falaron Balogun incurred a red card which meant he could not play in the US-Belgium game. President Trump has admitted that he called the head of FIFA, Gianni Infantino, to ask for a review of the decision. FIFA has overturned the red card, but President Donald Trump insists that it was not his phone call, but an independent FIFA committee that was responsible.
3: Checking the Hunter's weather, partly cloudy today, the chance of morning fog about the Upper Hunter, a very high chance of showers near the coast, a medium chance elsewhere, southeast to southwest winds, large and powerful surf conditions, Newcastle heading for tops of 19. ABC News.
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0: Hey, good morning to you. 25 minutes to 7 o'clock. More rain, and then maybe a little bit of not rain, but mostly rain. Not heaps of it dumping down necessarily, but enough to talk about. 0487 99 1233. Let's see. There's rain today. There's rain tomorrow. There's rain on Thursday. And there's rain on Friday. It's a week of rain, is what I'm saying. Is there rain on Saturday? Actually, it's your first day of reprieve will be Saturday. Unless, funnily enough, you're in the Upper Hunter. Scone and the like may well see some rain. But the rest of the Hunter, the large majority of the landmass of the Hunter, will be rain-free by Saturday. What happens on Sunday? Who's to say? Too far away. So the Weather Bureau will join you to talk through today particularly and continuing large and powerful surf conditions in about 10-15 minutes time. We, of course, are keeping an eye on that truck breakdown at Beresfield that happened an hour and a half ago now. Still there, though. John Renshaw Drive at M1 Pacific Motorway. One of three westbound lanes is closed, so it might be a little bit slow going, particularly as traffic builds around there, as Harry Lance was suggesting from the TMC. Just take it easy. Okay. Now, funnily enough, talking a lot about languages today, turns out we didn't even include Afrikaans on the list of languages that producer Nikki has in her back pocket. Just a few phrases here or there. She can do a bit of French, German, Afrikaans. I've got one sentence in Bahasa Indonesia, despite learning Bahasa Indonesia for 4 years at high school. I can say Saya suka ayam goreng. It means I like fried chicken. And I stand by that, so that's okay. But do you know any indigenous languages? This is something that we just really haven't done as a schooling system for such a long time. Most adults today probably don't know any. But that's, of course, changing in our school system. It is NAIDOC week, so we thought we'd go inside a school and find out about the Wanneroo language being taught. ABC reporter Laurie Dixon went along to Woodbury Public School to check it out.
8: First, we'll pass the possum skin around and a couple of you can say Ala Itiapung in your name. Alright, so I'll start Ala Itiapung, Mrs. Hunter.
9: Ala Itiapung Eli.
10: Ala Itiapung Noah.
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13: Ala Itiapung Patrick.
14: Ala Itiapung
15: Kalar. Ala Itiapung Tammy Hunter. Hello, my name is Tammy Hunter. I'm a language teacher at Woodbury Public School and at various schools across the Hunter Valley. My mum is Wanneroo and my dad was Biripi, so I have a connection with both.
16: Tell us a bit about how your lessons work when you do go around to the schools.
15: I will walk into the classroom and we sit in a circle with the children and I will pass a possum skin around, and this happens every lesson. and they will introduce themselves in language. We will talk about what words we're doing, what words we've already done, what sentences.
16: How have you seen the students embrace Wanarua?
15: They really love it. I will walk into a school and I'll hear a Marung Nyirikam, Mrs. Hunter, and at the end of the day, they'll be all saying Ningawa, which is goodbye. If we don't practice and if we're using it every day, we become more fluent at it and it just becomes second nature to them.
16: I've got this beautiful, very bright, colourful book in front of me that you have been working on with the help of students at Woodbury. It has a mix of English language and Wanarua, and it's about, now hang on, Kunkani?
15: Gunkan.
16: Oh, so you don't say the Y?
15: No.
16: Okay. I'm learning. Gunkan is the frog, yes, in English, who is called Tiddalik. Tell us about this book.
15: So I had an opportunity to write a Tiddalik book. At first we were going to do a video and then we decided to make it into a book to use as a teaching resource. And when it came to illustrating, I asked Sarah Jane, could we use the students to do the images? So language lessons became drawing lessons, and I would say to them, I need an eel, or I need this, or I need a whatever animal we were working on at the moment. Different students drew different animals, and then we collated them all at the end of last term, and I was fortunate enough to work with Newcastle University with the education department, and they had a small grant that we could print off 100 copies of the book. I became a grandmother for the first time last year, and yeah, it's really important for them to have, because Mum, who's 90, talks about her grandfather speaking language, but she didn't know what he was saying because language was forbidden for her to speak. So for us to be able to share this language with the future generations is just an amazing thing to happen.
8: So now the clapstick's coming around.
15: Wachapalan is swimming, remember? Marilyn is running. Yulan is walking. So you're just going to tell me an animal doing something.
12: McCall, Wachapalan.
14: Butal, Wachapalan.
17: Worry, Wachapalan.
18: Hi, I'm Sarah Jane Hazel, principal at Woodbury Public School. We teach and learn on Wanarua land.
16: Tell us about the school's connection with Wanarua language.
18: Well, we're obviously on Wanarua land, so it's very important connection to our school. I did a linguistics degree at uni, and I remember at the time when I was studying Aboriginal language, feeling really quite emotional about the fact that there was no local language being taught in our area. It's a really important part of our learning program, and we're lucky enough to have had Tammy now coming into the second year of that program. And you can see it building for the kids. They're really developing their understanding, much more able to use the language.
16: Sarah Jane, what kind of benefits have you seen the students get out of doing the Wanarua language lessons?
18: First of all, learning any second language is a really great way to deepen your understanding of your own language and of how to use language. But also there's a number of students who've really lifted their pride in their culture. Our school has 50% Aboriginal and Torres Strait Islander students enrolled here. And there are a lot of students who have really responded in a way that we couldn't have predicted in terms of their pride in being able to speak language. And they also are very happy to tell you how good it makes them feel.
19: Ala itiapung Malika, which is hello, my name is Malika.
16: You have been learning Wanarua language from Mrs. Hunter. What do you like about the class? Is it fun?
19: I like how it gives us an opportunity to learn about, like, the land we're on right now.
16: Do you find it's a language that's easy to learn, or can it be a bit challenging at times?
19: Well, some words are a bit challenging, but Miss Hunter always makes sure that we get it. I learn heaps of words, and then I go home and then I can just tell my parents all the words that I've learned.
16: You were one of the students who illustrated the Tiddalik book. If someone didn't know the story about him, what's the story? What's the gist?
19: Well, it's basically a frog who's very, very selfish and drank all the water. And then the animals obviously wanted water because they were getting really dehydrated and they were probably going to die. So then they all came together, tried to make him laugh so that he would spit all the water out. And at the end, everyone gets the water and the water's back, so everyone just drinks it all and then they all become happy. And yeah.
0: That was Malika, a year six student at Woodbury Public School in Hunter Valley, who's learning traditional Wanneroo language, being taught across a few local schools by Tammy Hunter, language teacher, who you heard earlier in that story from ABC Newcastle's Larice Dixon. 12:33, ABC Newcastle. Well, if you keep listening to the radio, Weather Bureau next.

0: Well, I appreciate that. It's you. 12:33, ABC Newcastle. Great to be with you this morning. That, of course, who listens to the radio? Sports. Peter at Soldiers Point has had 24 mil for the last 48 hours. The rain's continuing. Exactly how much we're going to score today? Well, the current forecast is suggesting, let's see. Well, you know what? That would be stepping on my next guest. I was about to read some things from the Bureau website. Why would I do that? When I can, in fact, just talk to Robert Urbaniak on duty at the Bureau of Meteorology. How is he, Robert?
1: Yeah, hello. Yes, you can talk to me anytime during work hours.
0: and your pre-allotted time slot on
1: ABC. Yeah, my 9 to 5 or yeah, 2, yeah, but yeah. Anyway.
0: 6:45 every morning, yep. Rightio, let's get into it. What's the weather doing across the Hunter right now?
1: Look, it's going to be similar to yesterday, so... temperature's about average for winter, and that's around that sort of 17 degree mark, and just rainy the whole day pretty much. So yeah, just pretty much a rinse and repeat of yesterday. And the upper Hunter's a little bit cooler, about 15 to 16, but yeah, and not quite as rainy, obviously. But yeah, pretty much it'll be fairly rainy till Friday. Then it will actually clear up for the weekend, which is good news, and warm up as well in time for the weekend as well, warming up to about 19 degrees on the weekend.
0: Okay. So it's like yesterday it was like the sun was breaking through a little bit through the clouds and then it would rain a bunch and then it was like, so we just got to get that kind of mix all the way through the week?
1: Yeah, pretty much. So it's going to be partly cloudy with like showers here and there. It'll pretty much be that mix. I mean, the showers will be stronger in the afternoon, and so that's what you'd expect. But yeah, like it's going to be that kind of neither here nor there weather, pretty much the rest of the week. But as I said, warming up and

0: clearing up on the weekend. So that's obviously good news. There is actually a hazardous surf warning out right now. So the wave heights out in the area are around 3 meters. So just got that hazardous surf warning because of that. And also there's a strong wind warning because winds are actually at about 25, 30 knots right now. So if anyone's out there on a boat, it'll be pretty choppy. And those winds will slightly ease off tomorrow to about 15 to 20 knots. So won't see that warning carry through to tomorrow, most likely, but still there'll be some hazardous surf around tomorrow. Sort of rainy and the large swell as well.
1: Fair enough. Anything else we need to know, Robert?
0: Yeah, not really. I mean, the overnight temperatures will get down a little bit on the weekend. So Saturday morning's looking fairly cool, at around 6-7 degrees. But Saturday morning you'd expect to be asleep at that time anyway, really.
1: Well, no Socceroos matches to be getting up for.
0: No Socceroos matches, yep.
1: Alas. Very good. Thank you, Robert.
0: Thank you.
1: Robert O'Baniak on duty at the Bureau of Meteorology.

0: Share the Shoop Shoop song. It's In His Kiss. 12:33 ABC Newcastle. Good morning. Dave Anderson, your Lord of the Tides. Hello, Dave.
1: Hello there, Paul. Yes, cold, overcast morning. We're getting coastal showers through probably since I've been here at 5:30. It's just a little bit of a stoppage in the rain now, but looking down towards the south, there's still more heading our way. Yes, it's a red flag day here along the coast. If you're thinking about any beach activities today, we'll probably find the ocean bars reopen. The swell really hasn't reached the heights that was predicted. Our wave rider buoy at the moment is running 3 metres at 12 seconds, 151 degrees, so it's around that 5 to 6 foot mark. But the low tide's coming up pretty soon at 7.5 metres. We'll probably see the swell peak this afternoon on the high tide. That's at 136, 1.5 metres. Water temperature, that's on 17 degrees. We've got the wind out of the southwest. It's dropped back to about 10 knots now, but it always gets stronger when

0: rain squalls come in, got up to around about 15 knots there. But our surf conditions are basically closing out at all the beaches at the moment. You'll get a bit of a wave in at Nobby's if you're really super keen, or if not, the protected southern corners and a few of the breakwaters up and down the coast. So those ships anchor off port in the harbour. They've got south-southwest winds at 18 to 25 knots. Southwesterly at Swansea, it's 12 knots. The bar is moderate. They do have a bridge opening at 12 p.m. That's midday. That's one vessel going out. 1 to 2 metre seas on the 2 metre swell. The pressure's very high on 1,033. 12 degrees, 91% humidity. Port Stephens, south-southwest winds there at 10 knots. Inside waters are slight. There's no break on the shoals. Barometer, 1,029, steady. They got 15 degrees this morning. Not quite as much as rain as what we've had. We've had about 7 mil of rain since 9 o'clock yesterday morning. But yes, there's a few people now starting to get out and walking along the promenades. Most are hugging their coffees in the kiosks this morning.
1: Good stuff. Hey, Dave, how many languages can you speak?
0: Well, I can speak a few fluently, but the other people don't seem to be able to understand what I'm saying. But we did French, German and Indonesian at high school, so you've got your Tidak Baku, Smusi Baku and Fraulein. How about that? There's three languages.
1: Bless you.
0: Yeah, you're welcome.
1: Thanks, Dave.
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0: REM, shiny, happy people. Good morning to you. Paul Culliver with you. Racing up to your 7 o'clock news on ABC Newcastle. Some fast-moving cloud out there and a bit of, increasingly blue sky as well. A bit of a mix. Looks like the steam from a steam engine this morning as the clouds billow through your skyline, and a bit more rain on the way too. You can let me know how things are at your place. 0487 99 1233. Lots more after 7 o'clock.
1: Saturday Breakfast with Scott Bevan.
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0: ABC News. Good morning, I'm Emma Tonkin. Pressure's mounting on the state government over the capacity of the child protection system after a four-year-old boy was allegedly murdered by his mother on the Central Coast. More from Jean Kennedy.
1: Authorities had received multiple child safety reports before the young boy was found dead on Saturday at the Wyong home where he lived with his mother. The most recent report was 18 months ago. His mother's accused of his murder and is also being investigated over allegations of cannibalism. Families and Communities Minister Kate Washington has ordered an independent review into what went wrong and concedes the system's not working.
2: And it will take more time to ensure that we have the system in place that children and families deserve.
1: Dozens of people turned out for a vigil at Wyong yesterday in memory of the little boy.
0: A Sydney man's been charged over his alleged involvement in four kidnappings over a 10-month period. Murray Olds reports.
3: Police arrested the 26-year-old yesterday at Randwick in the eastern suburbs after extensive inquiries with the Robbery and Serious Crime Squad. It's alleged the man was involved in four kidnappings between June last year and April 2026. Police say the first kidnapping involved a 40-year-old man who was assaulted and threatened with a firearm before being held for ransom. The other alleged kidnappings took place in Ryde, Ngawi and Condell Park. The accused is facing a total of 11 charges, including conspiracy, kidnapping, running a criminal group and drug possession, and he'll appear in court today.
0: The Royal Commission on Anti-Semitism and Social Cohesion will today probe how the social media platforms YouTube and TikTok manage the risk of hate content. Gavin Coote reports.
4: The inquiry will today hear from Rachel Lord, who is YouTube's Senior Manager of Government Affairs and Public Policy for Australia and New Zealand. A UK-based expert has previously told the Commission the October 7 attacks prompted a more than 50-fold increase in anti-Semitic content on YouTube. Two representatives from TikTok will also give evidence. Yesterday, the inquiry heard from the Director of Policy at Meta, the owner of Facebook and Instagram, who defended the company's recent shift away from proactive monitoring of content, instead now relying on reports from users.
0: The Prime Minister's flying into Solomon Islands as he pushes on with his visit to the Pacific. Here's Foreign Affairs reporter Stephen Jedgetts.
5: Anthony Albanese will drop by Solomon Islands today and meet the Pacific Nations Prime Minister Matthew Wale, as well as giving a speech at its Independence Day celebrations. Mr. Wale says he wants to sign a planned new treaty with Australia by the end of the year. The two leaders are also expected to discuss yesterday's announcement of a Fiji-Australia military alliance and China's ballistic missile test in the Pacific.
0: Donald Trump's Board of Peace says a decision by Hamas to dissolve its government in Gaza will only be significant if it actually hands over control of the Strip. Here's Middle East correspondent Matthew Doran.
6: Hamas officials made the announcement on Monday afternoon, saying the militant group was ready to allow the US-backed National Committee for the Administration of Gaza to take over governance of the war-ravaged territory. It called on Israel to allow its officials to enter Gaza, with the committee currently conducting its affairs in the Egyptian capital, Cairo. The Board of Peace, which supervises the committee, said it noted the announcement, but said Hamas's pledge needed to be followed by action. Israel accused Hamas of political spin, leaving officials in bureaucratic roles while insisting the government had resigned. The broader peace process remains stalled. Matthew Doran, ABC News, Jerusalem.
0: Tens of thousands of Iranians have gathered in Tehran for the funeral procession of Iran's assassinated supreme leader, Ali Khamenei. Karishma Vyas is there.
7: Surrounded by throngs of mourners dressed in black, a truck carrying former supreme leader Ali Khamenei's coffin and the remains of his family members slowly made its way

0: birthday. Karishma Vyas, ABC News, Tehran.
1: A Newcastle Supreme Court murder trial has been told a street brawl in which a man was allegedly killed with a scooter was caught on multiple cameras. Giselle Wakatama reports.
2: Raymond Terrace man Kane Flanders is on trial for allegedly striking 38-year-old Ash Morgan to death with a Razor brand scooter during a street brawl in the early hours of April 9, 2024. Mr Morgan had been seen making threats and brandishing an axe before he was fatally struck in the head. The jury heard self-defence would likely be raised and they may then be in a position where they consider a count of manslaughter. The court heard the street fight was caught on CCTV and filmed on a mobile phone. The trial is due to run for 5 weeks.
1: A New South Wales Police civilian employee from Lake Macquarie has been charged after an investigation into domestic violence offences. Last Friday, police were notified that a woman had allegedly accessed the emails of a woman known to her without her permission. Police searched a home at Butterbar where a laptop was seized. A 44-year-old woman was arrested and charged with 3 offences, including accessing restricted data and stalking. She's been granted strict conditional bail and will appear in court next week. Free-range egg producers have raised concerns further outbreaks of avian influenza could decimate their business model. The discovery of an infected bird at Hawke's Nest last week has sent shockwaves through the poultry sector. The New South Wales government is advising poultry and egg farmers to house their birds where practicable to prevent contact with wild birds after the state confirmed its first case of H5N1 bird flu. Kangaroo Valley egg producer Mark McLennan says he lacks the infrastructure to enclose his free-range flock of 12,000 chickens.
3: There's really no way we can do that and stick to our promise that we've made for our customers. Though we don't get too many migratory birds in Kangaroo Valley, that doesn't mean that there's not travelling from one bird to the other bird in the wild bird population. So there's birds flying over all the time. So we've got no way of stopping that.
1: A University of Newcastle criminologist says a new study shows social media algorithms seemingly know more about the user's sexual orientation than they even knew themselves. The research heard from 20 participants that felt like their algorithm knew they were queer before they realised. Lead author Dr. Justin Ellis says the phenomenon has gone on to be coined algorithmic outing.
4: So this is where the term algorithmic outing is a concise way to explain how your consumption can drive your relationship with your external identity through algorithmic targeting.
1: The US president's confirmed he asked the boss of soccer's governing body to review a US player's red card at the World Cup. FIFA's decision to issue Falara and Balogun a suspended sentence has sent shockwaves through the World Cup and thrust FIFA's disciplinary process into the spotlight. Gianni Infantino says he told Donald Trump that the decision was subject to an independent panel and denies the president's call had any impact on the decision. Mr. Trump says he believes the right outcome's been reached.
5: That wasn't a foul. I understand sports really well, really well. That got tangled up, and this referee, who is a little bit suspect, if you check his past, I don't want to say that because I don't like to create controversy, but very suspect.
1: Now with more sport, here's Jared Coote.
6: Australian tennis player Alex de Minaur has lost in straight sets to Italian Flavio Cabolli in the fourth round at Wimbledon. The fifth seed gave up 18 break points in the 7-5, 7-6, 6-3 loss to the ninth seed. This had been seen as de Minaur's best chance to make a Grand Slam semi-final, with Cabolli to now face local wildcard Arthur Ferry in the quarterfinals. Italian Jasmine Parlini has ended Filipino player Alexandra Iala's run at the tournament, beating the 21-year-old in 3 sets in the fourth round. Australia has beaten the Philippines 92-49 in a men's basketball World Cup qualifier in Perth. Bryce Cotton scored 21 points to go with 5 assists and 2 steals in just his second appearance for the Boomers. Australia has finished the first phase of qualifying undefeated from 6 games. And defending champion Tadej Pogacar has won stage 3 of cycling's Tour de France. The Slovenian showed great acceleration to the line to finish the 196-kilometre stage just ahead of Jonas Vingegaard. Pogacar acquired the yellow jersey after the bonus points for winning the stage took him level on time with Vingegaard, who had been in yellow since the opening stage.
1: And just repeating our top story, pressures mounting on the state government over the capacity of the child protection system after a 4-year-old boy was allegedly murdered by his mother on the Central Coast. Checking the Hunters Weather Park.

0: partly cloudy. The chance of morning fog about the Upper Hunter. The very high chance of showers near the coast, and medium chance elsewhere. Winds southeasterly. Newcastle heading for tops of 19. ABC News.
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4: 7:10, good morning to you. This Donald Trump red card stuff is just crazy, right? Calling up FIFA and be like, hey, can you review this red card? Here's what Donald Trump said that he did.
5: All I did was ask for a review. I didn't say you have to do this. This man is a smart, tough man, Gianni Infantino. And I don't believe he made the decision. I think it was a committee that made the decision. And they made the right decision.
4: What do you make of it? Extraordinary turn of events that the red card against the US player has been overturned. Of course, the game's at 10 a.m. this morning. Balogun is the name of the player who now will be able to play against Belgium. Belgium none too happy about it. I guess really this is what we can all aspire for our world leaders. You know, if you can elect someone who can call up FIFA and get a decision changed, or at least trigger a review, I think it's time for Anthony Albanese to prove that he's got that power. You know, I was suggesting earlier, could he just get the Socceroos reinstated? Could we get a decision overturned about some of those penalty shots? 0487 99 1233 if you want to have your say on that this morning. A kind of extraordinary turn of events. Who would have thought politics playing such a big role in the world game as it unfolds this morning? Now, if you've already had your morning coffee, good on you. Well done. You're caffeinated like me. How do you like it? Do you like it black? A bit of dairy, oat milk in there, soy, cappuccino, whatever it might be. Perhaps you would not have considered having your coffee as a crumb for a lamb chop. Why do I mention that? Well, you're going to meet a chef in about 10 minutes' time who has now won the same competition 5 years on the trot, a young Maitland chef who is increasingly gaining more and more attention from their culinary skills, who have done just that. A coffee-crusted bit of lamb. How does that work? Why does that even make sense for a dinner serving? You'll find out. And perhaps if it might change the way you look at coffee forevermore. That's on the way for you this morning. Very excited, Michael Geraghty. You formerly know him as Michael Byrne. You might even explain that. Name change. Got to drop by after 7:30. Andrew Mercado is off on a big Euro summer trip. But we're still going to talk TV, including Michael Fassbender is having an incredible turn in the spy thriller, The Agency. And we'll get into that after 7:30 this morning. Plus, of course, the weather keeps weathering. We've got this really heady mix of a little bit of blue sky, a fair bit of cloud, quite a bit of rain coming through. Right now, it's just looked like it's rained on Lemon Tree Passage, a bit of Anna Bay, Charlestown and Newcastle copping a bit of a spray at the moment as well. Continuing rain really right through the weekdays of the week, so through to Friday, and then clearing up for Saturday, Sunday for most of the Hunter. Staying fairly cool, about 17 degrees is the common temperature for top temperatures today. Okay, if you were to suffer a burn, obviously you'd be going through a fair bit of recovery process through that. An incredible announcement today from the University of Newcastle about a treatment breakthrough if you have suffered serious burns. Let's find out all about it from Associate Professor Benham Akhavan from the University of Newcastle. Joins you on the line. Associate Professor, good morning.
6: Good morning, Paul. Thanks for having me.
4: What have you achieved?
6: Yeah, what we achieved is basically underpinned by plasma technology. Our research is about solving a problem that scientists and engineers have been trying to overcome for many years. The underlying technology is using soft gels, really similar to the jellies that we eat. These materials are in fact excellent for healing because they closely resemble the body's own tissue. The problem, however, is that they are very difficult to permanently attach to flexible medical materials. as they tend to separate, especially when they become wet or are stretched during normal body movement.
4: Yeah.
6: We develop a

0: a new plasma-based technology that creates a very strong and stretchable bond between these materials that can be used for burn patients.
1: Okay, so talk to me about, and let's set the scene here for like how serious we're talking about burns here. This isn't just about like a minor burn in the household. We're talking about, of course, serious burns that require ongoing medical treatment and recovery.
0: Yeah. For patients, especially people with burns or difficult to heal wounds, it could actually mean wound dressings that stay in place much longer time. Yeah, so for those serious burns.
1: Yeah.
0: Today, many dressings need to be changed frequently, and for burn patients, those dressing changes can be extremely painful. If a dressing can remain attached while continuing to provide treatment, it means fewer dressing changes, less pain, a lower risk of infection, and a better environment for healing. And that's what we try to achieve with our plasma technology, which I can explain to you a bit later what this plasma is. But a simple way to think about it is like trying to permanently stick that jelly-like material onto the kitchen cling wrap. The jelly is soft and wet while the cling wrap stretches and bends.
1: Yeah.
0: Normally they don't stay attached together, but what we could do is that they strongly bond them together, and this combined, this hybrid material as a dressing could be applied to treat wounds.
1: Oh, that's incredible. And yeah, and the point that you make, and it's just important to highlight, it's not only about the discomfort if you're a burn patient of changing those dressings, but it is quite literally, it's going to help with the recovery process.
0: Yes, absolutely.
1: Yeah. Okay. Well, you tease us with explaining the plasma technology a bit more. Tell us more about how that works.
0: Yeah. So normally when people hear about the word plasma, they often think of blood.
1: Yeah.
0: But this is a completely different type of plasma. It's physics plasma. It's an engineered, energized gas that allows us to modify only the surface of a material without changing what's underneath. It's basically the fourth state of matter after solid, liquid, and gas. In fact, more than 99% of our universe, the visible universe, is made of plasma. Well, it's not that common on Earth, but we create this plasma state in the lab, the University of Newcastle, the Callaghan campus, and use this state of matter to engineer materials, in particular biomedical engineering materials like this example. It's a clean and environmentally friendly manufacturing process. Basically, that let us create, in this case, incredibly strong bond between these jelly-like materials and the underlying substrates.
1: So this discovery and this breakthrough being pioneered right here in Newcastle, what will it take then for this to be something that can be adopted not just in Australia, but I guess worldwide as well?
0: Yeah, so basically research like this takes time. Yeah, so the results that we have obtained are highly promising, and we are still doing important steps before it can be used routinely in hospitals and worldwide. In fact, we are protecting it through a patent which is at PCT stage. What still needs to be done are clinical testing and regulatory approval processes. Our goal is basically to closely work with clinicians and industry partners to translate this exciting technology into real medical products.
1: Well, it's an incredible breakthrough, and could obviously lead to some really wonderful outcomes for burn victims in the future. So congratulations to you and the team, Associate Professor, and thank you for telling us about it today.
0: Thank you, Paul, for having me.
1: Associate Professor Benham Akhavan at the University of Newcastle. Obviously, you would never, never, never want to be going through the recovery treatment as a result of serious burns, but pretty incredible that, in the future, it could be alleviated somewhat because of the work happening right here in Newcastle. Pretty amazing. 12:33 ABC Newcastle. How's the rain at your place? Ian on the Hills had 13 mil of rain in the last 24 hours. Peter at Soldiers Point, 24 mil for the last 48 hours. 11.5 for Jeff in Warrabrook. And I was musing about the power of our world leaders to influence decisions at FIFA. US President Donald Trump made a call to FIFA saying it wasn't because of him that the decision was overturned for the red card against Falar and Balogun. If I can get that name to roll off my tongue. But nonetheless, he will be playing at 10 o'clock this morning against Belgium. Text message here. I reckon Hawkey could be a chance, but not Albo. Well, it's perhaps a question of the charisma, but also the pull of the particular politician. Would you want

What do you want? If Anthony Albanese could pick up the phone and get a decision change in the World Cup, would you really want it? Would you really want it? I don't know. How would you feel being the US at the moment if it's the difference between winning and losing? Is it everything that it, you know, whatever it takes? Or do you have a bit more of a, morally staunch take on the outcome? 0487 99 1233. Okay. Coffee, crusted lamb. A phrase that I've never thought about in my life until I learnt that a young Maitland chef is serving that up and winning competitions with it. You'll find out why it might taste good next. Tina Turner, 1233, ABC Newcastle. Good morning.

0: Tina Turner, what you get is what you see. 12:33 ABC Newcastle. I'm a little bit obsessed with this Donald Trump press conference about the red card. I think I'm going to start borrowing this phrase now.
1: I understand sports really well. Really well.
0: That's got to be me every Monday and Friday. I understand sports really well. Really well. Don't question. I'm having a lot of fun.
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1: All right, you might be enjoying your morning coffee this morning, but have you thought about pairing that with a bit of lamb? Well, Ashley Hansaker is a sous chef and regional finalist in the Golden Chef's Hat Award. She keeps winning these awards, these competitions. Ashley is on the line. Good morning to you.
2: Hi, how are you?
1: Hello, I'm really well. You are a, can I say, young Maitland chef. You've won this major culinary cook-off for the fifth time. What does lamb and coffee have to do with it?
2: Well, pretty much we get given an entire list of ingredients to use. Every year there's always a sponsored protein, that this year being lamb. With it being a sponsored cup, we get given a whole bunch of ingredients that are from that brand, and coffee also being one of them. So tried to mix the two together, do something a bit out of the usual, and used coffee as my marinade on the outside of my lamb.
1: Okay. Why did that? Did it work, and why did it work?
2: Well, I'll say the judges loved it, so I'm going to say it worked.
1: Yeah. It's proof is in the pudding, as they say, or in the lamb.
2: Yeah. Well, exactly.
1: Okay, and so why does it work? As putting your chef brain and your, you know, brain when it comes to the flavors mixing there, why would that have worked?
2: Well, coffee is actually quite a savory note, depending what coffee you use. But the bitterness actually cuts through the gaminess of meat. So you can use it with pork and lamb. And what it does is it pretty much just infuses into the meat and gives it like a nuttiness that you get from coffee when you have it. So when you mix the nuttiness with the lamb, it just works really well together.
1: Oh, fantastic. And what else did you make as part of this cook-off?
2: We also had to make a dessert. So my dessert was a bit of a twist as well. Kind of thought, being my last year to do it, why not go a bit crazy? And decided to make a dessert that actually kind of based off of my partner. My partner's a bartender, had a bit of fun in the kitchen, making some cocktails at work, and he likes to make some really odd ones, that's for sure. But they always work out really well. And he was making ones with like basil and pistachios and stuff like that. So I used that to infuse into my dessert. So I made a basil cremeux, which is like a set custard almost. And it holds its shape really well. So I have like a basil cremeux, pistachio wafers, dark chocolate arrow, lots of citrus notes. So it was a mix of sweet, chocolate, nutty, citrusy, and it just really paired well together, actually.
1: Well, between you as a chef, Ashley, and your partner as a bartender, invitations to your place must be pretty highly sought after.
2: I was about to say, dinner parties have been talked about.
1: Yeah. You could start charging per head. My God.
2: We thought about it.
1: That's amazing. So tell me, so you have, you've placed in the regional final here again, and then how does this progress through to the national comp?
2: So all the competitors across New Zealand, Australia and Tasmania all fly to Melbourne. So there'll be 12 of us in total, one from each region, three from New South Wales. And we will all compete against each other with another set of ingredients, doing an entree main dessert, and the highest overall winner wins the comp, with a couple of extra prizes thrown in there as well. And the winner, I think this year, goes to Singapore.
1: Okay.
2: To do a stage in a couple of restaurants in Singapore, do a bit of culinary learning, a few master classes, and just some traveling.
1: Yeah, right. How excited would you be to do that?
2: I would love to do it. I've tried to do it six times. So maybe this year, but I'd love to do it. I think it'd be an awesome opportunity. It's a great thing about chefing is you can kind of go anywhere and do it. So yeah, another country to check off the bucket list would be awesome.
1: That'd be incredible. And so you've won the region comp five times, right? So what are all the other chefs kind of glad that you're aging out at this point?
2: There were a couple of comments made last week, actually, where a few said, oh, maybe next year. But I'll be judging them next year instead. So I think a few of them will breathe a sigh of relief. But they all did fantastic, those chefs. They're all amazing. And some of the dishes they put out were absolutely fantastic. So I'll be really keen to see what it looks like next year when I'm no longer in the running.
1: There you go. So next time I buy a bit of lamb from the supermarket, should I try a coffee crust?
2: I say why not.
1: Okay. All right.
2: I say why not. If you love coffee, go for it.
1: I love this. All right, I'm going to have to get a recipe from you, Ashley. Good luck on the national comp, and we'll have to track your progress. Let's hope you can get the win.
2: Amazing. Thank you so much.
1: Ashley Hansaker, sous chef and regional finalist in the Golden Chef's Hat Award, taking it out 5 times for the region, and going to go represent us for the national comp. Fantastic stuff. 12:33, ABC Newcastle, racing up to your 7:30 local news. Michael Fassbender hasn't made a whole lot of films in recent years, but he is starring in a fantastic spy thriller at the moment. It's called The Agency. You'll find out what's on offer after 7:30.
3: ABC Local News. Good morning. I'm Emma Tonkin. A Wyong resident says the community's in a state of shock following the news a woman's been charged with the alleged murder of her 4-year-old child. Members of the community gathered at Wyong Pool yesterday afternoon, with many bringing toys and flowers for the vigil. It comes as the state government orders an independent review into the Child Protection Authority's handling of the case. Naomi Faith Hurer was in attendance at the vigil. She says many families are still coming to terms with the tragedy.
4: This situation has really hit the community in such a big way that, yeah, there's going to... I just came to pray for people. Seeing this happen in our own backyard has really, really hit home for everybody.
3: A Newcastle Supreme Court jury's been told self-defence would likely be raised by a man who's pleaded not guilty to murdering another man with a scooter. Kane Flanders has pleaded not guilty to murdering Ash Morgan during a street brawl in Raymond Terrace in 2024. Mr. Morgan was armed with an axe, and the jury was told he swung it at Mr. Flanders, who then fatally struck him with the scooter. The trial is due to run for 5 weeks. A 35-year-old man will appear in court next month charged with high-range drink driving after a crash at Abermain in the Hunter Valley on Sunday night. Police were called to Bailey's Lane around 8:30, where a ute had driven through a wire fence crashing through a timber shed before stopping. The 35-year-old driver, who wasn't injured, underwent a roadside breath test which returned a positive result. He was taken to Cessnock Police Station, where he underwent a breath analysis that returned an alleged reading of 0.256. His licence has been suspended and he'll appear in court in August. In news just in, the former Newcastle BHP Steelworks could be reborn as a new steel production facility if an Australian company has a green steel production plant approved for the site. Green Steel Australia will today announce investment understood to be several hundred million dollars in value to develop an electricity-powered steel mill. Free-range egg producers are concerned future biosecurity restrictions targeting avian influenza could devastate the industry. The poultry industry is on high alert after an infected bird was found at Hawksnest last week. The New South Wales government's advising poultry and egg farmers to house their birds where practicable to prevent contact with wild birds after the state confirmed its first case of H5N1 bird flu. Kangaroo Valley egg producer Mark McLennan says he intentionally doesn't have any infrastructure to enclose his 12,000-strong flock of chickens for long periods.
5: We're pretty strong on our ethical standards with our girls. They never get locked in ever. Before the sun rises, they're out and about and loving life. That's what our consumers, we think, want. So that's what we do. And that's how we can supply an ethical egg. So, yeah, we're pretty nervous.
3: The state's local government minister says regional councils need to undertake internal cost-saving measures before seeking further funds from ratepayers. Last month at the National General Assembly of Local Government, the nation's 538 councils united to send an open letter to the federal government warning of a financial crisis and calling for a greater share of national taxation. Minister Ron Honig says councils need to review their own finances first.
6: I know local government's struggling, but so is every single person in every community throughout New South Wales. So councils need to go to their own resources and look to see how they could operate more efficiently.
3: A new study from the University of Newcastle has shown social media algorithms can often reveal a user's sexual orientation before they're even aware of it themselves. The term algorithmic outing is when digital platforms push LGBTQ plus content to a user based off their engagement with other online content, often before the users consciously come out to themselves. University of Newcastle senior criminologist Dr. Justin Ellis says several participants in the research told him it felt like the algorithm knew they were queer before they did.
7: This is when digital platforms, through users' consumption of different media, might send them content that is queer-related, but the timing of when you might receive that content is important because you may not be ready or have recognised this yourself.
3: Partly cloudy today, a very high chance of showers near the coast, a medium chance elsewhere, southeast to southwest winds. Newcastle heading for tops of 19. ABC News.
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9: Traffic. Good morning, Harry Lance from the Transport Management Centre. I can see plenty of traffic on the move across Newcastle, but not building up towards any major delays at the moment. An earlier broken down truck has cleared on John Renshaw Drive. Conditions around that area have cleared up. No problems crossing the Hexham Bridge in either direction and also through the intersection there with Tomago Road. A good run on the New England Highway between Beresfield and Maitland. Trains are on or close to time on the Central Coast and Newcastle line and the Hunter line. No disruptions on the light rail or the ferry, but it is always best to plan your trips using a transport app or at transportnsw.info. And to keep an eye on the roads, you can visit livetraffic.com.
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1: 24 minutes to 8 o'clock. Great to have your company today on this. Well, it's going to be like this right through the week, but you know, perhaps a little bit dreary depending on how you feel about 17 degree temperatures and sort of waves of rain coming in, a few mil here and there. How do you feel about US President Donald Trump intervening on a red card for US player Florin Balogun? I was hunting down this clip. We've been hearing different parts of his press conference because variously kind of hilarious to just hear the things he says, including this. Get this. Donald Trump openly admitted this in a press conference.
10: And he gave him a red card. I didn't know what that meant. I didn't think it meant much. Then I started hearing that that means he can't play in the next game, at least in the next game. I said, boy, that's a big, you know, if it happened to another player, it would have been unfair, but when they take your best player, or just about, they have some great players, but, and they say you can't play, that's very unfair.
1: How's that? So just to be clear, two statements, both given in the same press conference.
10: I understand sports really well, really well. And he gave him a red card. I didn't know what that meant. I didn't think it meant much.
1: Incredible. Incredible. Almost in the same breath, but certainly the same press conference. Just happily, just two things existing next to each other as statements. Katrina's texted in, Paul, Donald Trump has single-handedly thrown the integrity of football and the World Cup into complete disarray. Disgraceful. Also, a bit of a PS from Katrina. After your recommendation way back, we are watching The Bear. Thoroughly enjoyable season 5 still to go. Good stuff. Enjoy, Katrina. Perhaps we'll bite off season 5 at some point. Oh, a familiar voice to the radio airwaves.
11: May I ask you to describe Thomas Ripley?
12: You're a very hard man to find.
13: Eat my shorts.
14: Bart, stop it.
15: Want a whiskey, Daddy?
12: Why not?
16: Can I get one of those?
17: No.
18: Colin Bridgerton, betrothed to Penelope Featherington.
19: You coaching football, you are a legend for doing something so stupid.
20: Binge it.
21: We've got a hot one for you.
20: Or bin it.
22: Whoever did this is in very deep trouble.
1: Usually, Andrew Mercado talks TV on a Tuesday. He's off on his hot Euro summer. And we wish him safe travels and a great time sneaking on to UK soap sets. Michael Geraghty is here. Hello.
23: Good morning.
1: It's so good to see you.
23: Good to see you.
1: So, if people remember, you were our winter TV guy last year.
23: I was.
1: And then we loved hanging out with you so much. You're not a stranger to ABC Radio anyway. You've come and gone in various guises and various programs. But we got you in last winter when Andrew was on his last UK Europe trip. And then you hung around. We were doing Zeit Guy for a long time. Life got a bit busy, so we've missed you.
13: Not, oh, thanks, Paul.
1: I made it clear to you. You can back this up. I was like, the door is open. And then when Andrew announced he was heading, I was straight away. I literally within minutes texted you and said, Michael, excellent. Are you available?
13: And I leapt through that open door.
1: And as I was saying to Jenny on the radio yesterday, Andrew, he watches what he wants to watch and he tells me what he wants to talk about. I can sometimes put something on the docket. You're maybe a little bit more influenceable.
13: Oh, am I? I still feel like the new kid. So when you say, hey, what about checking out this? I tend to, I follow your instructions sometimes.
1: But I think we're about to find out that I recommend straight up bangers, as the kids might say.
13: Yeah, I'll go with that.
1: Let's have a listen to the agency.
14: There are rules in the CIA. They exist to protect you, the mission, the company. Until it's a curse.
15: The agency is cleaning house.
16: This is a mole hunt.
14: It's worse than you think. Trust no one. Not even me.
1: All right. About a week ago, I texted you and said, it's up to you, Michael, but have you dabbled in the agency?
13: I've more than dabbled. I have feasted, I have gorged.
1: Since I texted you. So you had not seen any of this previously?
13: I hadn't. I was aware of it and I'd almost pressed the button, the on button for the agency. But it's one of those shows, you know, once you dive in, there's no way you can get back onto the diving board you've landed in the pool.
1: This is on Paramount Plus. It actually is a American adaptation of the French TV show Le Bureau, which ran 5 seasons a little while ago. I haven't dabbled with the French series, and the strength of this show makes me want to go back because apparently the French version is incredible. But just to break it down, what are we getting with the agency?
13: So we're getting a very relentlessly fast-paced, stressful CIA spy thriller, which I know we've spoken about this already, is anchored to the talents of Michael Fassbender, an actor who, of course, we've seen in many a film, but I think I've had a renewed respect for him. So I've actually been looking through his filmography in the last few days and just getting an understanding of what this actor has achieved. He plays the Martian, a CIA agent who at the start of the first season is recalled back from Africa to London, to the London station, under dubious circumstances. And those circumstances persist in season 2. And the central question to this, Paul, you might disagree with this, is whether love could trump or should trump duty. And whether or not a duty to one's country is somehow more sacred than what's in a man's heart, or a woman's heart for that matter.
1: I won't provide any commentary on that question, but I would agree that
13: it's
1: that is an open question in this. And I think when people hear spy thriller, like obviously you've got Slow Horses on one end, which is doing great domestic spycraft in the UK, but with a lot of humour.
13: Yeah.
1: This is not necessarily a funny TV show, but where it's not funny, it is gripping, I would say.
13: Absolutely. And I was sitting there for many hours getting through it, loving it under the doona the other day. And I was wondering what would actually be different in real life if there was a documentary made about the CIA, which obviously for reasons of secret classified information would never happen. But what would actually be different? I mean, it seems so true to life. And I mean, comparisons are inevitable with sort of reference points in the genre, like say Homeland. But I think that show really hinged on the character of Carrie, Claire Danes, and sort of her emotional ups and downs. This really doesn't have that. It's very much about process. It's about espionage in its purest form. Fassbender, of course, the main character, but there's so much going on around him. It's not the kind of show you can not pause, get up, make a cup of tea and come back to. I made that mistake. And the Martian was on a motorbike. And when I came back, I didn't see him for 25 minutes. And I wondered,
1: What had happened? Yeah. I should be clear, and I was actually very confused about this for a long time. Martian being a code name for him, it's not actually related to aliens.
13: We can only refer to code names here.
1: We don't want to reveal his identity. This has got an incredible cast. Michael Fassbender, Jeffrey Wright, Jodie Turner-Smith. Part of the reason why I want to talk to you, we don't often necessarily talk about things that are into season 2, but I really enjoyed season 1.
13: Yeah.
1: I have... it's very rare that a season two just absolutely kicks up the gear in such an extraordinary way. So if what we're talking about now sounds good to you, like I'm amazed by the gear change of just season two just absolutely delivers. And I think it's just a bit of an unsung. I don't think a lot of people are watching The Agency or checking it out. But if Spy Thriller speaks to you, this show, I can't
13: miss
1: it. It's probably my second favorite show of the year at the moment. It's yep. high up there.
13: Yep.
1: Let's talk. We are in amidst the 250th birthday of America. Let's talk about The American Experiment on Netflix.
16: It is brutal. It is ugly. It's American against American. It's a struggle within ourselves for the very soul of who we are.
17: They saw the tyranny of monarchy, and they wanted nothing to do with it. They had such a deep conviction about independence and that they were willing to step forward and risk everything.
1: All right. The American Experiment, Michael. What's going on here?
13: This is time, Paul, to get yourself off to history class.
1: Yeah.
13: It sometimes, actually, it always feels like that. The voice you just heard is that of former Vice President Mike Pence, who... back in the day, after during Trump's first presidency, you know, might have been considered to be an extremely right-wing conservative, and probably in his heart still is. But of course, he was instrumental in ensuring a peaceful transition to Joe Biden.
1: Yep.
13: When he defeated Trump, and he somehow on this documentary is a voice of reason. So just it reminded me of his presence,
1: listening
13: to his voice. We hear from Hillary Clinton. We hear from Kamala Harris. We hear from an innumerable number of academics, writers, historians, military experts. We're really looking at the birth of the United States up until the present day. It's a 5-part series. Strap yourself in. Each episode is over an hour long. And it reminded me, remember at school when your teacher would say, we're going to watch a video, and somehow that lesson went for twice as long as a normal lesson?
1: Yeah.
13: That's how it feels. I paused one episode and thought, how long before I get a break here? I think they run sort of an hour 10, and it's very detailed.
1: Okay. So this isn't, because Netflix doco sometimes can be a bit glossy. It's all the stuff you already know and just kind of pre-packaged, but you feel like you're learning things here?
13: Oh, absolutely. So, you've got to preface it by saying, look, history enthusiasts will absolutely love this. It's incredibly detailed. I mean, you know, you get red letters written by soldiers on the front during, you know, the American Revolution in their battle against the British. You have a really kind of stylish, moody reenactment of, you know, George Washington addressing the Second Congress and all of these wonderfully pivotal historical moments, battles that, you know, if you don't know a lot about American history, you probably haven't heard of before, but battles which were, of course, pivotal in the formation of an independent United States. But I will say,
1: yes,
13: there are, you know, there are tendencies in some of the voices that speak to you in this show to perhaps overestimate and exaggerate just how central to humanity the United States is. So I found that just... as a little caveat. So, you know, a battle that might have been very significant for the formation of an independent United States is described as the most important moment in the history of mankind. So, I mean, we don't, you know, in 5th century BC, we had a fight for democracy when the Athenians fought the Persians, but they don't talk about that. They only talk about the American one. So, but that's understandable. We come to expect that. They're obviously incredibly proud of what they've achieved as a nation, and it's kind of all about that. It's beating the drum.
1: Oh, great. I should say we do have, of course, Binge It or Bin It as our function. I think we both agree that The Agency is a binge.
13: It's a binge.
1: Is The American Experiment a binge?
13: It's a binge, but small pieces.
1: Okay, fair enough.
13: And if you've got a lot of time on your hands, this is great. If you're the sort of person like me who, has their attention taken away from them from time to time, this probably isn't for you either, because it is very much a detailed scholastic history lesson.
1: Speaking of the 250 years since independence, so the America's birthday, which obviously we just celebrated on Saturday, I learnt this fun fact. We are currently in the midst of the World Cup.
13: Yep.
1: America's still in it, USA. England is still in it. They could meet, if they both stay in it, in the final.
13: Oh my goodness.
1: On the 20th of July, just 16 days removed from the 250th birthday of America. England could face off against America once again.
13: It'll be like the Battle of Saratoga in 1775. Now, see, I can say that now because I've sat through the history lesson on Netflix, produced, of course, by Tom Hanks with you know, patriotic fervour, I'm sure.
1: I love it.
13: But yeah, it's worth a watch. Very stylishly done.
1: Michael, so good to see you.
13: So good to see you, Paul.
1: You want to come back?
13: Yeah, I'd love to.
1: We'll do that. Michael Garrity with Binge It or Bin It. Thank you.
13: Thank you.
1: 12:33, ABC Newcastle. Looking Glass now. Brandy, you're a fine girl. Next, you're going to find out about the big art prize coming back to Newcastle. It's on the way for you. Good morning.

0: Looking Glass, Brandy, you're a fine girl, 1233 ABC Newcastle.
1: Hi, I'm Melissa Clark. On AM After 8, Donald Trump admits interfering to get a ban on a star US World Cup player overturned. And Foreign Minister Penny Wong joins me as tensions rise in the Pacific.
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0: I've been asking your thoughts this morning about the US President Donald Trump intervening on the red card for the US player now going to be able to play against Belgium. I believe it's at 10 o'clock this morning, so just a couple hours away. Given that Belgium has tried to lodge some kind of appeal, doesn't look like it's going to get a result, but we'll just wait and see. Seems like an imperfect system, can I suggest? Lindsay said it'd be appropriate for World Cup soccer referees to withhold their services for the next games and for Belgium to refuse to play against the US or for the remaining games to be moved to Mexico and Canada. Certainly an idea, but I imagine that FIFA will just say, well, you forfeit then. Too bad. I don't know if the option is really available to them. 0487 99 12 33. Okay, from some sport to some art, the return of very lucrative and prestigious art prize to Newcastle. Let's find out about it. Loretta Morton, OAM, Director of the Newcastle Art Gallery. Hello to you, Loretta.
4: Good morning, Paul. How are you?
0: I'm very well. What returns to the Newcastle Art Gallery?
4: Our painting for Portrait and Figurative Prize, our $50,000 Kilgour Prize. And we're really excited to be announcing that we're open for entries because, as you know, with our incredible expansion, we've been closed for the last few years. So it's 5 years since we have had the Kilgour Prize. So bringing it back is really exciting for the gallery, and we can't wait to get some fantastic entries from across the country.
0: All right. Remind us of its establishment and its namesake.
4: So Jack Noel Kilgour, who was an Australian artist, well known for his approach to landscape and portrait painting, bequeathed funds for the creation of this major figurative and portrait art prize to run in perpetuity. And so it was established in 2006, so it's 20 years, which is even more exciting. It's our anniversary.
0: Yeah.
4: And we administer the prize through the trust from the bequest.
0: Okay. And so how long has it not been run for? When was the last time we had this prize go off?
4: 2021 was okay, the last one, yeah, because we closed in 2022 to start packing down our collection and move off site.
0: Okay. So how does this run? What are the stipulations for who can enter, what can enter?
4: Okay, so it has to be a painting and it has to be figurative and portraiture. And our terms and conditions are pretty clear and concise and quite simple to understand, and they'll all be up on the website from this week. And so, yeah, entry's open and the fee is $50 to enter for all artists.
0: Okay. And can I ask the question, to call it prestigious, what makes an art prize prestigious?
4: Well, I think the calibre of the artists that they draw, but also the fact that, you know, the prize money is excellent. It's $50,000 for the winner plus $5,000 for a work for the general public to, you know, people's choice to vote on at the end of the exhibition. But the great thing about our prize is that it's non-acquisitive. So the artist that wins gets the money, the prize money, but can also then go on to sell their work. So, you know, it's a wonderful opportunity for artists, and it also validates their practice. If you win a prize like this, you know, it really starts to kind of, in your career, it can really be groundbreaking. We had one of our previous winners, Natasha Walsh. She won the Kilgour Prize and then in the same year went on to win two other really major prizes. So I think for artists, it's just such a great opportunity to be seen and to be validated.
0: Yeah, right. Does it have to be sort of original? Can you have entered another competition and then come and enter the Kilgour Prize?
4: It needs to have been a work for the Kilgour Prize.
0: Okay.
4: And so it needs to be a work that's created in the 12 months before the prize. So the exhibition will run next year in April. So artists have got that opportunity now to create something between now and April for it to go into the prize.
0: Yeah. So portraiture, so you would have a subject, but they don't have to be, you know, obviously people are very familiar with the Archibalds, generally pretty famous people involved. It could be anyone.
4: It can be a self-portrait. It can be anyone. Absolutely. So we've had Natasha's work that did win a few years ago. That was a self-portrait.
0: I'm really curious. Well, actually, I should really ask about who is the judging panel? Who gets to decide?
4: So it's normally myself, and I invite two other guest judges. Uh-huh. And so we'll be announcing our judges this for this next prize, and really excited to have Kelly Cole and to have Jason Fu. So it's always really important to have someone with curatorial background, but also someone that is a practicing artist, so that we're coming at it from all different angles. And you know, before we have to arm wrestle over who the finalists are for the exhibition.
0: And I'm always curious about, this is the other question I had, which is sometimes you say something that's like hyper-realistic and incredible attention to real-life detail, and something sometimes it's very impressionistic, it's abstract, and yet it can essentially capture the character of a person. I wonder just how difficult judging those two different approaches to portraiture can be.
4: Well, I think that's what I love about the prize, because you do get so many different materials and different types of portraiture or figurative works. And as you say, they can be really hyper-realist, or they can go right through to expressionist, abstract, you know. And I just think that having three judges is great, because then you're all coming at it from a different perspective. And, you know, we'll be looking at it. We could all select, we select first by ourselves individually, and then we come together, and that's when the arm wrestling happens about, you know, what are the final ones that we all agree on. And so I think what is even more exciting is we don't actually judge the final work until everything, all of those finalists that we've selected, our top 40 say, are in the space, and then we look in front of them, because everything else is done digitally before that.
0: Yeah, right.
4: So when you finally see them, often you'll go, well, I actually thought that would be smaller, or wow, that's a lot bigger. You know, it's lovely to get up close to the works and see the materiality and the way the artist has created the work.
0: That's really great. Hey, I did actually go to see the Archibalds. I was kind of stoked to see a couple of Hunter locals represented as the subjects, including, of course, Daniel Johns from Silverchair. Dale Frank was in there as well. Do you see those paintings and go, oh, they would look good at the Newcastle Art Gallery?
4: Well, from our Kilgour Prize perspective, there have been some past winners that we've thought, you know what, even though it's not acquisitive, we really want to buy that. And we have done that. And they've entered the collection through the support of our Art Gallery Society and, you know, who have funded those works to come in. And Michael Bell's a classic example of that. So he won several years ago, and his work was just so great that, you know, obviously the artist gets to keep it as well as the prize money, but we actually acquired it into the collection because it was such an important local artist as well.
0: Yeah, that's great. Loretta, if people want to get started or want to check that those criteria and the like, what do they do?
4: Jump on our website. So everything is on Newcastle Art Gallery's website, and it's all there, easy, and it's $50 fee to enter, so it's certainly worth it if you take home $50,000.
0: Loretta, great to chat. Thanks so much.
4: Thanks so much. Have a great day.
0: Loretta Morton, Newcastle Gallery Director. There we go. The Kilgour Prize has been relaunched once again. Racing up to your 8 o'clock news. Green Steel after that.
4: Much. Have a great day.
0: Loretta Morton, Newcastle Gallery Director. There we go. The Kilgour Prize has been relaunched once again. Racing up to your 8 o'clock news. Green Steel after that.
5: ABC News. Good morning. I'm Emma Tonkin. The federal opposition says China must understand that Australia views missile tests in the Pacific region as unwelcome. China's confirmed a nuclear-capable missile test was conducted over the Pacific yesterday. The missile appears to have landed near the exclusive economic zones of Nauru and Tuvalu. Shadow Defence Minister James Patterson's told Nine, China's decision to launch the missile is especially concerning, given the region's leaders have said they want it to be a conflict-free zone.
6: China is engaging in behaviour which it knows is threatening, which it knows is coercive. One of the reasons why militaries conduct exercises like these is for the demonstration effect. They want others to know they've got the capability to do so.
5: Steel production could return to the Hunter region, with an Australian company splashing out $500 million on a potential green steel mill. Bridget Murphy reports.
7: Once famed as Australia's steel city, steel production wound down in Newcastle after the closure of BHP's steelworks in 1999. But now Green Steel Australia wants to build a new mill on the old BHP site. The company says it's secured the land and will aim to produce 600,000 tonnes of steel per annum from its planned open date in January 2028. A Green Steel spokesperson said in a statement, the electric-powered project would be the first new steel mill in the country in three decades, and that early works will begin before the end of 2026.
5: Prince Harry's touched down in the UK amid a row over where he'll stay during the visit. Europe correspondent Catherine Dears.
8: The Duke of Sussex has decided to travel to the UK alone after losing a bid to increase security for his family during the visit. It's not clear if Meghan, the Duchess of Sussex, and their children, Archie and Lilibet, will join later in the week. To add to the chaos was the question of where he would stay. He was offered a room at Buckingham Palace, but it's understood he rejected that directly to the King. His team earlier said the offer was withdrawn. It's understood Buckingham Palace then got a belated request to stay, but that it was too late for staff to accommodate. It shows just how fractured and tense the relationship between the Sussexes and Buckingham Palace has become.
5: Back home in a Newcastle Supreme Court jury's been told self-defence would likely be raised by a man who's pleaded not guilty to murdering another man with a scooter. Kane Flanders has pleaded not guilty to murdering Ash Morgan during a street brawl in Raymond Terrace in 2024. Mr. Morgan was armed with an axe and the jury was told he swung it at Mr. Flanders, who then fatally struck him with the scooter. The trial is due to run for 5 weeks. Researchers at the University of Newcastle have developed new medical engineering technology that could significantly improve recovery outcomes for burn patients. Traditionally, burn care requires frequent and often painful dressing changes, which can slow recovery and increase infection risk. The researchers have developed a technology that allows medical patches and wound dressings to stay in place longer while continuing to deliver treatment. Associate Professor Bennam Akhavan says the innovation combines a soft therapeutic gel with a stretchable polymer backing.
9: Today, many dressings need to be changed frequently, and for burn patients, those dressing changes can be extremely painful. If a dressing can remain attached while continuing to provide treatment, it means fewer dressing changes, less pain, a lower risk of infection, and a better environment for healing.
5: A FIFA appeals judge has dismissed the Belgian national soccer team's legal challenge after the US president intervened in a red card decision at the World Cup. Donald Trump's admitted he asked FIFA President Gianni Infantino to review a red card issued to America's Follen Balogun, calling it a horrible officiating decision. An automatic one-match ban for the red card has since been suspended for 12 months, which means Balogun will be able to face Belgium in the round of 16 later today. Former FIFA referee Mark Halsey disagrees with Mr. Trump's analysis.
10: Did that challenge

0: endanger the player's safety with excessive force. Yes, it did. For me, it was a clear red card. Belgium have got every right to complain about it. For me, it brings into question of the integrity of the competition.
1: Checking the Hunter's weather, partly cloudy, a very high chance of showers near the coast, a medium chance elsewhere, southeast to southwest winds, large and powerful surf conditions. Newcastle heading for tops of 19, 17 in Maitland, 18 in Singleton, 15 degrees in Scone. ABC News.
2: Good morning. Welcome to AM. I'm Melissa Clark in Canberra, coming to you from Ngunnawal country and acknowledging other custodians. On today's program, the soccer world stunned and outraged as Donald Trump admits to intervening with FIFA officials to get a match ban lifted on a star US player.

0: Green Steel Australia. They are calling it ultra low emissions technology, a use of electricity over gas to produce finished steel. You've got to find out how it's going to work. Particularly curious, given they are pointing to the future made in Australia, the investments being made by the federal government and the state government too. And the role of hydrogen in steelmaking is a particularly curious one, given last week we were talking about Orica and using hydrogen to make ammonium, at least displacing 7.5% of their gas use, not entirely a hydrogen-made ammonium product. Nonetheless, though, it's interesting pushing more and more down that path right here in Newcastle and making use of existing transmission lines to get that electricity in. We'll find out exactly what the shape of it is and why Newcastle has been chosen as the site to make this finished steel right here on Industrial Drive in Mayfield. That's on the way for you. Plus, Mr. Squiggle has come to Newcastle. You're going to find out where you can hang out with him and also shout upside down, before 9 o'clock this morning. First, though, Emma Tonkin has the latest news headlines. Good morning.
1: Good morning. As you mentioned, steel production could return to the Hunter region with an Australian company splashing out $500 million on a potential green steel mill. Green Steel Australia wants to build a new mill on the old BHP site. The company says it's secured the land and will aim to produce 600,000 tonnes of steel annually from its planned open date in January 2028. A Green Steel spokesperson said in a statement, the electric-powered project would be the first new steel mill in the country in three decades, and that early works will begin before the end of this year. Free-range egg producers have raised concerns further outbreaks of avian influenza could decimate their business model. The discovery of an infected bird at Hawke's Nest last week has sent shockwaves through the poultry sector. The New South Wales government's advising poultry and egg farmers to house their birds where practicable to prevent contact with wild birds after the state confirmed its first case of H5N1 bird flu. And a new study from the University of Newcastle has shown social media algorithms can often reveal a user's sexual orientation before they're even aware of it themselves. The term algorithmic outing is when digital platforms push LGBTQ+ content to a user based off their engagement with other online content, often before the user has consciously come out to themselves. University of Newcastle senior criminologist Dr. Justin Ellis says several participants in the research told him it felt like the algorithm knew they were queer before they did. That's the latest in ABC News. There'll be more at 9.
0: Emma Tonkin, we've learnt that the Newcastle Art Gallery Kilger Prize is back. Is anyone asking you to sit for a portrait?
1: Not yet.
0: Has that happened before? You ever sat for a portrait?
1: No, I haven't.
0: Oh. It feels like it's a thing that anyone should be asked once in their life.
1: Yeah. Do you think it takes a while. They've got to sit there for a while, don't you?
0: I don't know if I'd have the patience.
1: Yeah, I don't know.
0: Be a real balance between ego and patience.
1: Yeah, exactly. Exactly. Yeah. No, not yet, but hey, look. Plenty of time left.
0: Get in contact.
1: Yeah.
0: There you go. Emma Tonkin, available. 12:33. ABC Newcastle. We'll learn a bit more about the Kilger Art Prize in a moment. Let's get traffic, though.
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3: Traffic.
0: Harry Lance at the Transport Management Centre. Hello, Harry.
4: Good morning, Paul. A largely gentle peak hour on the roads. Motorists are mostly getting from A to B without much trouble. We are getting early reports, though, of a crash at Boolaroo on TC Frith Avenue at Main Road. So take care there with emergency services on the way. Looks like there could be a northbound lane blocked there at the moment. So exercise plenty of caution through the area. Elsewhere around the region, though, clear major roads like the M1, Hunter Expressway and Pacific Highway. Local roads looking pretty good too. Main Road at Glendale, Glebe Road, Adamstown, and Wine Country Drive, Cessnock. Turning to public transport, trains on time on the Central Coast and Newcastle Line, but on the Hunter Line, some delays due to an issue with a freight train at Singleton. So best to check if your service is impacted by those delays and that issue with the freight train, and plan your trips on public transport using a transport app or a transportnsw.info. And of course, keep an eye on the roads. You can visit livetraffic.com.
0: Harry Lance, you ever sat for a portrait?
4: I haven't, no. I don't know, as you mentioned, I don't know if I'd have the patience for it, but or if it'd be, I don't know, where would you put that portrait up? Would it look a bit weird if you just kind of welcomed people in the house and were like, and here I am sitting in front of the fireplace or something like that.
0: I think that's an excellent idea. I think, or it could be a portrait of you sitting in front of the fireplace and hang it over the fireplace.
4: Over the fireplace.
0: Like a portrait inception kind of thing happening. Yeah.
4: The dining table where I've got there at the head of the table, so I'm sitting below the picture of me in the fireplace, above the fireplace with me sitting below.
0: And then you get someone in to paint that and then put that up and then you get someone to paint that and it's just a never-ending hall of mirrors, yeah.
4: That's melting my brain too much.
0: we'll open up the commissions now. Great to talk to you, Harry. Thank you.
4: Thanks, Paul. Have a good day.
0: Oh, dear. Very silly. Harry Lance at the Transport Management Centre. Yes, the Kilga art prize, 50 grand up for grabs. I believe you've got until April to paint it.
3: It's our $50,000 Kilga prize. We're open for entries because, as you know, with our incredible expansion, we've been closed for the last few years. So it's 5 years since we have had the Kilga prize. So bringing it back is really exciting for the gallery and we can't wait to get some fantastic entries from across the country.
0: Loretta Morton, the director of the Newcastle Art Gallery, talking a little bit earlier. I did try to nudge her on whether they were interested in buying that Daniel Johns Archibald Prize portrait, but, and I say this advisedly, she wouldn't be drawn.
5: Don't do it. Don't do it.
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0: Entries open till the 5th of October. The exhibition opens in April 2027. I wouldn't want you rocking up at the art gallery in April saying, "Hey, can you just chuck this in? Paul said it'd be okay." Please don't do that. Okay. Speaking of things coming back to Newcastle that haven't been here for a few years, well, a green steel mill has been announced for Newcastle today. Let's find out the shape of it. Ross Garneau is chair of the Green Steel Advisory Board and Emeritus Professor of Economics at the University of Melbourne and the ANU. Ross Garneau, good morning to you.
12: Hello.
0: What's green steel building?
12: Well, it's the first new steel mill Australia's had for several decades. It's at a wonderful site. It's the original site of steelmaking. By BHP, started back in Newcastle in the 20s, and this will be making construction steel for putting into buildings in Australia.
0: Okay, so this is finished steel. This is steel products as opposed to the idea of processing iron ore or what have you.
12: That's right. It's final products. Initially, the slabs for rolling into final products will be imported, but Green Steel's intention is, as soon as practicable, to make that green iron and green steel slabs in Australia as well.
0: Okay. So where does it then fall in the classification? Is it truly Australian steel in that case?
12: Yes, it's Australian steel, but it's only the final stages that are done here. And the plan is for it to be Australian all the way through, from the iron ore through the turning of the iron ore into iron metal and then rolling into steel in Newcastle. That will all be done as soon as that can be put in place. But the first step is the rolling. Couple of hundred jobs in Newcastle doing what Newcastle proves it does very well.
0: All right. It's called green steel. It's being touted as ultra-low emission steel making. How does that work?
12: Well, traditionally, you rolled steel using natural gas. You've got to heat the steel to a very, very high temperature to be able to make the shapes out of it for construction. And traditionally, that was done with gas. But we'll be doing that with zero carbon. Still taking a final decision. We'll take that this week on whether to use green hydrogen instead of gas or to use a new process that the Italian engineering firm Danieli has of induction, like the stop of your stove at home that can get to very high temperatures. But either way, green hydrogen made from renewable electricity or induction heat made from renewable energy, either way, it will be zero emissions.
0: Okay, so that final decision still to come. Let's talk about both those scenarios. I suppose regardless, you need renewable energy to guarantee it is ultra-low emissions. So how do you guarantee that?
12: Well, the quantities that we'll use, we can get through the grid. We've done all of the work on that. There's a connection centre to the grid, part of the old industrial complex that used to be there. That's being expanded a bit, so there'll be enough capacity through the grid, and we'll buy the renewable energy from the bush in New South Wales, bring it through the wires, and use it in Newcastle.
0: Right. Is that through like a power purchase agreement?
12: Yes. Well, we're talking to a number of people, and it'll be a set of arrangements that together will make sure that it's 100% New South Wales green electricity.
0: Okay. On that front, I mean, it's an interesting idea, because if you're guaranteeing that the electricity you're buying is renewable energy, isn't that just displacing the opportunity for other electricity users to use green energy, in the sense that it's not actually, like, it just means that more people have a higher blend of fossil fuel in their electricity system?
12: I will be actively involved in working with people developing new projects that not all new projects for renewables find it easy to get going. We'll be the cause of someone getting going who wouldn't otherwise.
0: Okay, so by the green steel mill operating in Mayfield, that will spur more renewable energy into the system?
12: Yes, it will. Our demand is for that, but most importantly, it's getting basic manufacturing operations going again in Newcastle. Newcastle, a great place for it, always was, and it'll be greater in future.
0: Yeah, right. What is the energy draw on a steel mill like this?
12: Probably in the vicinity of 80 megawatts. Okay. So it's a big draw.
0: Okay. The one possible track you're talking about, using hydrogen in the steelmaking process. What are the factors there? Because I'm curious about where you'd get the hydrogen from.
12: We've reached an understanding with one of the world's the world's most efficient supplier of equipment for it. And we can do that economically. It's just the final choice to be made between that and a new induction technology, which can heat to extremely high temperatures. But we've done the work. We've got the supplier, the best in the world for this equipment. And we'll take the final decision this week. Of course, we'll need a lot more hydrogen for the next stage, which we'll be making the green iron to supply the steelworks.
0: You're hearing from Ross Garneau this morning, Chair of the Green Steel Advisory Board, Emeritus Professor of Economics at the University of Melbourne and ANU. We're learning about this Green Steel Australia announcement for a new steel mill on Industrial Drive in Mayfield this morning. Professor, we just wanted to go back to when you say the technology for hydrogen, are you saying that you would install an electrolyzer? You would be making the hydrogen yourself?
12: Yes, the people who know the technology would make the hydrogen, but we'd enter a purchase agreement and at a price that makes it economic for them and economic for us. Yes, that would all be part of the system.
0: Yeah, okay. Do you do that right there on site?
12: Final decision to be made, whether it's better there or elsewhere, but one way or another, that will be the... if we go the hydrogen route, green hydrogen will be the fuel that heats the steel.
0: Yeah, can you tell me something about the economics? Is it better economics to make green steel as opposed to the more traditional method?
12: With the current set of Australian policies, it's economic. It's on similar fours to traditional methods. The current government's got, of course, a couple of programs in place that will be helpful. It's fully economic at that, and you don't have the risk of the world in future getting serious about carbon emissions and raising the cost of carbon emissions. We don't have that risk because we'll be zero emissions from the beginning.
0: Yeah. In the press release that's gone out, it's sort of thanked and paid reference to support from the federal government and the state government. So what is there a fixed amount that is sort of contributing to?
12: We're relying entirely on existing policies, and they're well known. The existing policies include the support for hydrogen. They include the safeguard mechanism. And once it comes to iron making, to supply green iron to the steelworks, then you've got the green iron innovation fund. So it'll work within existing policies, and New South Wales has got a number of helpful policies in place for manufacturing industry.
0: But do you have a dollar figure of what that financial support looks like from those governments?
12: I'll just be within the existing programs.
0: Okay, sure, but you don't know, like, say, you know, over the course of, say, 10 years, how much money that will be flowing from the government coffers to support the endeavour?
12: Well, some of those will depend on a number of things related to market conditions, so we're quite satisfied with the existing policies.
0: Okay. Crucially,
12: future policies, of course, defined by the Commonwealth under Future Made in Australia.
0: Okay. The steel products coming out of this mill, are they really for domestic use? Is that the intention?
12: Entirely for domestic use. In fact, the spur to building this this project is that the Ibrahim family, who are the owners of Green Steel, are in the construction business. They have got a major steel processing plant in Western Sydney called Rio Steel. Out near Liverpool, they were finding it difficult to get the steel to fabricate into what you put into the buildings, and this is a way of making sure that you've got reliable Australian suppliers instead of unreliable suppliers, as the Australian suppliers have become in the past.
0: Mm. How many jobs will be created by this?
12: In this very first stage, about 200, more as things expand, as we go upstream and expand. But the announcement today is about 200 jobs.
0: Those are ongoing jobs to operate the plant.
12: Right. There'll be more while you're installing the plant, but we're looking at the ongoing employment.
0: When do you hope the first product will be created?
12: By the end of next year or soon after. The equipment's been ordered. It will be soon underway, and all of that will be in place, and still to go into Australian construction will be coming out in 2028.
0: Fascinating to talk to you today, Ross Garner. I really appreciate the insight, and we'll perhaps talk more as some of those decisions are taken.
12: That will be very good. It's an exciting time in Australian manufacturing. At last, after several decades of contraction, we're getting on the front foot again.
0: Professor Ross Garneau, Chair of Green Steel Advisory Board and Emeritus Professor of Economics at the University of Melbourne and ANU, joining you this morning to talk about first new steel mill for a couple of decades at least, of course being built in Newcastle, Industrial Drive 51, if you want to go have a look at it from the street. Perhaps you're driving past already and seeing there's a fair bit of activity going on with clearing and the like and construction. So Industrial Drive very much retaining its reason for its name. With the Green Steel Australia mill getting put in. 0487 99 1233. If you want to have your say this morning, comments on that, certainly welcome. Pat Benatar now.

0: Pat Benatar, We Belong, 12:33 ABC Newcastle. Is it something about the rain or the cold air? We're getting a lot of breakdowns this morning. One in Wall's End just cleared off my screen, which is good news. That was at Newcastle Link Road. But I've got another one for you. Fullerton Cove, Nelson Bay Road, approaching Fullerton Cove Road. A truck has broken down. One of the two southbound lanes is closed. Fullerton Cove, breakdown of a truck. And then I've also got a crash of, at the moment, it just looks like a single vehicle. Bullaroo, TC 5th Avenue, near Main Road. Traffic is affected in both conditions. So TC 5th Avenue near Main Road at Bullaroo, that's also an issue this morning. So a few breakdowns, one crash. Please take it easy out there on what is going to be a fairly sprinkly couple of days with a bit of cloud and rain around. A few more mild coming through over the next few days for sure. Some coolish temperatures, including hitting about 17 degrees across the place. A few of your comments, hearing from Ross Garneau. Of course, he's a professor of economics and chair for the Green Steel Australia, talking through the new mill that's going to go in at Industrial Drive in Mayfield. Mark from Merriweather said, gosh, Ross Garneau has mastered the art of politician speak, doesn't answer questions. Well, I think went into a lot of detail on some things and perhaps didn't want to talk to a specific financial figure for government support. I guess part of it is also Future Made in Australia is based on the idea of production credits. So it's the more you make, the more you get effectively subsidised, which maybe goes some way to that explanation. But nonetheless, I'd love a dollar figure on the modelling, but didn't get it. Bob at Maryland says, green steel using electricity. This would need an increase in generation capacity and therefore one would think more pollution from the generators. Greenwash, asks Bob. Well, I did ask about that earlier in the interview. You might have heard it or you might have missed it, Bob. But I'm making the point that, yeah, if you just say, well, I'll use all the renewable energy from the grid, doesn't that leave more fossil fuel for the rest of us? But Ross Garneau says that they will work actively to create more renewable energy generation. So that's the answer on that front. 0487 99 1233 if you want to have your say. Did you know we've got quite the colourful and quite the creative visitor to the Newcastle Museum? He's been doing the rounds of the nations and the galleries. He's at Newcastle Museum. Fleur Connick went along to meet Mr. Squiggle at Newcastle Museum.
1: I'm here with David Hampton. He's the City of Newcastle's Head of Exhibitions and Cultural Collections. Hi, David.
2: G'day, how you going?
1: Good, good. How cool is it to have Mr. Squiggle here in Newcastle?
2: Oh, it's so wonderfully exciting to have this exhibition here in Newcastle with not just Mr. Squiggle, but all of his main puppet cast friends, different kind of elements of Norman Hetherington, his creative work over decades and decades. It's very exciting to be able to share such a significant kind of national cultural story with the people of Newcastle.
1: All right, let's go for a little walk.
2: Yeah, sure.
1: I'd love if you can show me, like, what are some highlights of the exhibition?
2: Okay, so we have the main cast of Mr. Squiggle here on display. So we have Blackboard, we have Mr. Squiggle himself, and Rocket, the original puppets used throughout the run of Mr. Squiggle. And they are just such gloriously vibrant objects that were sort of instilled with life by Norman Hetherington and his voice and his movement of their strings. But they are here. They are, in my opinion, the equivalent of holy relics from Australian television history. So it's very, very exciting to have them here at the museum.
1: So would this be one of your highlights?
2: This is definitely one of my highlights, and I think it'll be the highlights for visitors here to the museum. You know, he's such a multi-generational part of people's childhoods. So I grew up with him, my parents grew up with him. We're very excited by that, sort of the nostalgia aspect of this exhibition, but we're also really delighted to be able to introduce it to new generations. So, you know, Mr. Squiggle went off the air at the end of the 90s, so I was probably amongst the last generation that grew up with him, but the sort of premise of Mr. Squiggle is such a beautiful and universally kind of creative thing that we're looking forward to seeing little kids encountering him for the first time. Over here, we have original screen-used squiggles. So the premise of Mr. Squiggle being that kids would send in squiggles and that Mr. Squiggle would turn them into a completed artwork. And so these ones have come out of Norman Hetherington's collection, which his daughter Rebecca donated to the National Museum of Australia. And they're just great, beautiful physical insights into the process of Mr. Squiggle and the output of Mr. Squiggle as a practicing artist and man from the moon.
3: I'm Rebecca Hetherington, and my father was Norman Hetherington, who was Mr. Squiggle. I grew up with all of these things, so suddenly I'm sharing them with the world, which is lovely. But sometimes, you know, people say, oh, what was it like growing up with Mr. Squiggle? But it's like, well, wasn't that normal? Didn't everyone, didn't everyone have strange puppets living under their house and lots of beautiful illustrations underneath their house? I thought it was just, you know, what everyone did.
4: What would be some of your favourite pieces in this exhibition?
3: Well, of course everyone loves Mr. Squiggle and everyone's drawn to Mr. Squiggle, but Blackboard and Bill Steam Shovel are personal favourites of mine.
4: Yeah.
3: And they are just totally unique. You know, how else could you imagine a steam shovel that laughs and blows smoke and picks up things? And but also I love the puppets that my father made out of odds and ends, because that was a real thing that he loved doing. He loved repurposing things, picking up, nothing ever got thrown out in our house, you know, whether it was a cotton reel or an empty ice cream container or a Perkins paste container. And when you look at some of these puppets, you will see those things being utilised very creatively in their making.
4: Yeah. And how special is Mr. Squiggle to Australians?
3: Well, people sort of say to me, why do you think he lasted so long? And I just think he has a wonderful, gentle character and yet a wild imagination. He can turn anything into an elephant carrying a birthday present and an umbrella and going to a birthday party. Who thinks up those things but Mr. Squiggle?
0: Flo Connick at the Newcastle Museum. Mr. Squiggle's there now. I'll talk to you again tomorrow. Have a great one.
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6: Good morning, I'm Emma Tonkin. The Foreign Minister says Australia views China's test of a nuclear-capable missile as destabilising to the region. A long-range missile test was fired by China yesterday, flying over the exclusive economic zones of Nauru, Micronesia and Kiribati. It landed in the ocean close

0: closest to the zones of Tuvalu and Kiribati. Penny Wong says it's up to the Chinese government to explain its intent, but this test is counter to Pacific leaders' requests for peace in the region.
1: We do not believe this test is consistent with the view that Pacific leaders have very clearly expressed, that the Pacific should be an ocean of peace.
0: A new steel production facility set to be built on the old BHP steelworks site in Newcastle and will be powered completely by electricity instead of gas. Green Steel will build the new mill and produce around 600,000 tonnes of steel annually. The company says early works on the site will begin by the end of the year, with a slated opening in January 2028. Chair of the Green Steel Advisory Group, Professor Ross Garnaut, says initially it will be finished steel that's produced at the site.
2: This will be making construction steel for putting into buildings in Australia. Final products, initially the slabs for rolling into final products will be imported, but Green Steel's intention is, as soon as practicable, to make that green iron and green steel slabs in Australia as well.
0: A man will face court today after being charged over four kidnappings in an 11-month period across Sydney. Julia Andre reports.
3: 26-year-old Hamza Khalid was arrested by detectives in Randwick yesterday. The ex-champion boxer, who fought under the name The Raging Bull, faces 11 charges in relation to his alleged involvement in the kidnappings of men on four separate occasions. Police say the incidents occurred in Condell Park, Ryde and Narwee between last June and this April. Khalid last made headlines earlier this year when he was shot in a suspected underworld hit in Western Sydney. He's been refused bail and will face court today.
0: Free-range egg producers are concerned future biosecurity restrictions targeting avian influenza could devastate the industry. The poultry industry is on high alert after an infected bird was found at Hawke's Nest last week. The New South Wales government's advising poultry and egg farmers to house their birds where practicable to prevent contact with wild birds after the state confirmed its first case of H5N1 bird flu last week. Kangaroo Valley egg producer Mark McLennan says he doesn't intentionally have any infrastructure to enclose his 12,000-strong flock of chickens for long periods.
4: We're pretty strong on our ethical standards with our girls. They never get locked in ever. Before the sun rises, they're out and about and loving life. That's what our consumers, we think, want. So that's what we do. And that's how we can supply an ethical egg. So, yeah, we're pretty nervous.
0: Three men have been charged over robberies at a number of bottle shops in Muswellbrook. Police say last Friday, three men threatened an employee of a bottle shop on Rutherford Road with a hammer before stealing alcohol. A short time later, it's alleged the group then threatened the employee of a Sydney Street shop with a knife and then again at a bottle shop on Bridge Street. The trio was seen leaving in a silver ute. On Sunday, the ute was found at a home on Sydney Street where an 18-year-old man was arrested. He's been charged with a range of offences. Two other men, aged 18 and 27, were arrested yesterday and will face court today. Former Socceroo Craig Foster says a decision by the world governing body of football has tainted the entire World Cup. FIFA has lifted a one-game suspension on the United States' best player after a phone call from US President Donald Trump. Falah and Balogun will now play in this morning's knockout match against Belgium, with the winner to meet Spain after its 1-0 victory over Portugal. Foster says President Trump's interventions left a stain that can only be erased by a Belgian victory.
5: You called it raising eyebrows. That's true, but I would say, you know, we should call it what it is, which is just a basic sporting corruption and cheating, because it goes against the rules. It's direct political interference by Trump. But of course, Donald Trump, doesn't matter if it's sport or otherwise, the rules don't apply to him as far as he's concerned, and it's clear that they don't.
0: Checking the Hunter's weather, partly cloudy today, a very high chance of showers near the coast, a medium chance elsewhere, winds southeast to southwesterly, large and powerful surf conditions. Newcastle heading for tops of 19, 17 degrees in Maitland, 18 degrees in Singleton, 15 degrees in Scone. ABC News.
6: ABC Illawarra and Newcastle Mornings with Nick Reinberger. 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
7: Hello, how you going? How do you feel about nuclear power? Would you be keen, or at least tolerate, a nuclear reactor near you? It's got to be near the water. It's

Got to be on the coast. Probably has to be on the east coast. So that tends to put Wollongong and Newcastle in the picture, whether it's Port Kembla or around Lake Macquarie. There are certain people who say that the only answer is nuclear power when it comes to decarbonising our power system. And we'll talk to one of them in about half an hour.

0: for us, and a whole lot more. I do hope you can stick with us here at ABC Illawarra, Newcastle and Upper Hunter. Newcastle, some showers today and a top of 19 degrees. Muswellbrook, partly cloudy and a top of 16. Wollongong, a few showers, 16. Nowra, a shower or two and a top of 15 degrees today. Ulladulla, showers and 15 is the maximum forecast.
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0: Now, I've got some bad news and I've got some good news. One is about a disease which can creep up on you. Fortunately, it is rare, but it's had a devastating effect on a Newcastle man. It's called myasthenia gravis. And the good news is that there is a treatment which is just put on Australia's PBS. And so to bring us all up to date, let me introduce you to John from Newcastle. G'day, John. How are you going?
2: Yeah, I'm good, Nick. Yourself?
0: Not bad. Tell me, when the symptoms started, what did you experience?
2: 22 it started, and I was working on a big boom lift, so on a building site, and I started to fall over. So that was one of the symptoms. I was wondering what was going on, and then my eyelid dropped, which I got double vision as well. And then things started to go a little bit pear-shaped for me.
0: It sounds like the start of a stroke. Is that what you thought at first?
2: Yeah, look, I really didn't know what... I just thought I was tired because I was working for myself and I was doing long hours, and I just thought with a good rest it might have got better, but it didn't. It just got worse. So,
0: okay.
2: Yeah.
0: How bad did it get before you got a diagnosis?
2: I could not walk. I could not pretty much eat for myself. I was sleeping 22 hours a day, I reckon. I got up for a feed and back to sleep. But yeah, it was the hardest part is that because it's so rare, the doctors only maybe see one patient in their life. So it's hard to get diagnosed.
0: God, okay, so how did you end up? You must have had to go to Sydney for specialists or something, did you?
2: No, the lucky part was my GP received a patient from another doctor who retired, and he had MG, and it just clicked that he had his eye dropped. So, it was lucky. I was very lucky.
0: So this is clearly a name you've got to know, generalized myasthenia gravis. Now, it's an autoimmune disease, so what's actually happening in the body?
2: So it's between my nerves and my muscles. My immune system attacks the connection that allows muscles to receive signals, which causes muscle weakness and gets worse when I do anything like blinking my eyes or talking or walking, showering, brushing my teeth, anything like that.
0: Right. So it has some similarities to motor neurone disease, but in your case, the muscles wear out really quickly. Is that what happens?
2: Yeah, it's my muscles wear out, but when I have some sleep and some meds, I'm pretty good, depending on what activity I've done and how my myasthenia is behaving.
0: Now, it is amazing that something so rare has got on the pharmaceutical benefits scheme. Tell me about this medication, rozanolixizumab, otherwise known as Ristigo. What does it do for you?
2: It actually helps the signals with my brain and my muscles. So it helps them connect better that I can perform things like walking and talking and things like that. So there's only been one alternative for us in the past history. So it's really good that this other drug is coming out now that we can have an alternative. You know, it's always, and especially on the PB, whatever it's called, but it's
0: PBS. You know,
2: PBS. It's great that it's that, because it's hard too. I had to give up work and get on the disability pension and Finances are a bit tough sometimes.

0: So what does it do for you? What's the sort of before and after? Can you get back to a kind of a normal once you're on the medication?
1: We're hoping to. The norm is a very big bow. It's like I always thought myself that it was a disease. I just have some good meds and you get back to having a good life. But unfortunately, it's a bit broader than that, being in your immune system. So we hope it does, though. It's always good, and it's a disease that hopefully even now we're getting awareness out there to people and to doctors that, if your eye has dropped, it's there, that maybe test for ACHR.
0: Right, so that's the big signal, is it? The drooping eyelid.
1: Yeah, that is the absolutely number one. If a person has drooping eye and double vision, well, then ACHR positive blood test is the one.
0: Okay. Now, clearly, this makes it difficult for you to work on a building site anymore. Have you had to change your life and discover a new sort of passion for yourself?
1: Oh, Nick, totally. I used to own a signage installation company working around Australia, and on big building sites. So now I'm designing an app for this disease, because there wasn't one for me when I got diagnosed, and I'm going to university to learn how to build the app, and I'm going to build one. So,
0: Wow. So
1: yeah.
0: it's almost like a social app to help people connect to who have the disease.
1: Yeah, it's more of an app that you can track your symptoms, medications,
0: Right.
1: help people, especially first responders. I've been to hospital a lot, and they don't know what it is. They Google it in the bus, and they Google it at the casualty. So I'm building it for all of us.
0: Oh, that's good. In fact, we just had a story just before 9 o'clock about the incredible work that first responders do. So, what does the medical community or the first responders community need to know about it?
1: It's the medications that we can't have. We have a lot now because our immune system is broken. So we can't have things like steroids, or we can't have, there's some steroids we can't take. There's some opiates we can't take anymore if we're in pain. There's cough medicines we can't take anymore. There's so much, a lot of antibiotics as well.
0: Geez, you practically had to become an amateur pharmacist, haven't you, John?
1: Oh yeah. It's and that's the hard thing, we go to hospital, especially the first responders, and they go, "We want to give you all this," but it's like, "But you can't, because this is what I've got." And yeah, it's good to help everyone out with it, I hope.
0: Well, and so you're on the way to developing an app to help people as well as these first responders. So when are we going to see that launch, John? What's your timeline looking like?
1: Oh, look, I hope it's going to be around January, but it's a lot to do. Some days I can't do anything because it affects my eyes, this disease.
0: Oh, fair enough.
1: But other times I can do it. So, but yeah, it's good. I'm getting a lot of support from my community, and I'm the secretary now of MG New South Wales. So it's really good to have a big support network as well around me.
0: Well, it's been a pleasure to talk to you, John. I know, probably just talking to me is exhausting for you, so thank you very
1: It's good. I just had some drugs, so it's all good.
0: Oh, excellent. Well, thank you
1: Yeah.
0: very much for chatting to me, mate. I wish you all the best and let us know how you go with your app.
1: Yeah, thanks heaps, Nick. All the
0: Good on.
1: best, mate. Thank you.
0: John
1: Bye.
0: from Edgeworth, diagnosed with generalized myasthenia gravis. You're with Nick Reinberger. Nice to have you with us. Sitting in for Kylie Morris around Newcastle and the Upper Hunter all through this week and then all throughout New South Wales after 10 o'clock as well. My number for those of you who've just come to us is 1300 973 300, or you can send me a text 0467 922 684.
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5: 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Part of your morning.

0: That's the second song from Nick Kershaw, not quite as well known as Wouldn't It Be Good, but a nice little piece kind of reflecting the kind of folk music that surrounded him at the time. This is 97.3 ABC Illawarra. You are with Nick Reinberger. Now, I know that both of our listeners in Wollongong and Newcastle would be very keen to see our sports grounds upgraded. And in both cases, there's been some interesting plans released by Venues New South Wales about what that's going to look like. The Wynn Stadium precinct in Wollongong, for instance, made great fanfare in saying this is what the precinct's going to look like. But there were some questions about whether, for instance, apartments or a hotel might be put on what is probably public land. In Newcastle, the same thing happened at McDonald Jones Stadium. The Greens say they've won a bit of a fight to, quote, protect public land from for-profit development in Newcastle and Wollongong. And Dr. Amanda Conn, Greens MLC, joins us now to tell us more. Good morning.
1: Good morning.
0: Tell us what your objections were to this kind of development, if it helped pay for the redevelopment of these grounds.
1: Public land should be for community use, not for developers to profit. And the Minns Labor government claims to oppose privatisation as well. They've released plans for upgrades at the stadiums in Newcastle and Wollongong. For example, the concept plan for Wynn Stadium in Wollongong, I understand, has been very popular with the community. There's no plans for hotel or apartments as part of those plans. And what they did was try to put legislation through Parliament that would have allowed flagrant for-profit development, hotels and apartments on that public land owned by Venues New South Wales. So what our amendment did, that I'm really pleased passed the Parliament with majority support in the upper house, restricts that bill so that they can only develop what they've actually gone to the community and showed the community. So that concept plan for Wynn Stadium can go ahead, and so can the hotel at McDonald Jones Stadium, but our amendment has protected the hockey fields and the Knights Centre of Excellence from development in Newcastle.
0: Okay, so why is a hotel acceptable at McDonald Jones Stadium?
1: Oh, look, the Greens' view would be you shouldn't have this kind of for-profit development anywhere. But at the Broadmeadow, there's been a place strategy done by the council with extensive community consultation over many years that's calling for a hotel on that site. So we've limited the government's bill to only what the local community's actually been consulted on and say that they support.
0: What about apartments in Wollongong? I mean, I wonder whether this tallies into the need for extra accommodation. We know we're still in a housing crisis, we're in a rental crisis, so wouldn't building more apartments be a positive in some ways?
1: Well, we're talking about community land that should be community benefit, particularly in Wollongong. We're talking about the training oval next to Wynn Stadium, which is prime waterfront land. Mm. There was no plan for housing exhibited to the community. If there was a plan for housing, gosh, you'd hope that it was public housing. And, you know, you have to think with that location that was more about potential developer profit than anything else.
0: Mm. Okay. I remember at the time when this was released, there was some ambiguity around some of the areas about what they would be. There's going to be shopping centre areas. There's going to be restaurant areas and the rest of it. And these are all for profit. These are private companies making money. So what's the problem with another one that happens to be making money out of accommodation?
1: So the purpose of Venues New South Wales is to support entertainment and sporting events. That's fundamentally the purpose of that land around the stadium. So you can argue that people having access to a kiosk or a cafe or a restaurant next to the stadium is enhancing those sporting and entertainment events, but allowing people to build and sell apartments on that land, it's actually not the purpose of the public land at all.
0: Oh, true, but on the other hand, we've long called for a convention centre in the Wollongong area, and Wynn Stadium looks like the place, but we need accommodation to go along with it. And we definitely would welcome more hotel accommodation, but you're just saying, as the Greens, it's not acceptable to put it on this particular part of the plan.
1: Yeah, that's right. I understand there's many other locations in Wollongong that might be suitable for hotels. We're talking about public land. We're talking about a very small pocket of public land whose express purpose is to support entertainment and sporting events for everyone. I mean, it includes waterfront land, and fundamentally, the government has not gone to the local community to say we're putting a hotel on that land. So the Greens' successful amendment means that the government can go ahead with what it's released as its concept plan, which is that beachfront promenade and some shops and restaurants.
0: Now, the Labor government did oppose the Greens' amendments, but you got it through anyway. Is that in conflict with their own development plans?
1: Well, it's very interesting that the government opposed our amendment because if they were honest with the community about the plans that they had for these sites, then the amendment actually doesn't do anything. The amendment restricts theoretical development that the community has not been told about or consulted about, and it's really concerning that there was something going, or might there might have been something going on behind the scenes to make the government oppose this so furiously. They accused us of fear-mongering, but the majority of the parliament, everybody except for the Labor government in the upper house, voted with us.
0: All right, Amanda Conn, good to talk to you. Thank you very much.
1: Thanks for having me.
0: Greens MLC Amanda Conn here at ABC Illawarra and ABC Newcastle and Upper Hunter. Nice to have you with us. Anytime you want to talk to me, my number's 1300 973 300. Doesn't

0: Velma Plum. I love that track. The Backseat of My Mind from an EP of hers called Meanjin from a couple of years ago. You and Nick Reinberger, this is 97.3 ABC Illawarra. Nuclear power is on our mind, and yes, it's possibly Port Kembla and Lake Macquarie where they're going to put one, if they put one, when they put one. And would you be happy? I'm sure you wouldn't be necessarily happy, but do you think you'd put up with it for the sake of having baseload power? We'll talk more about that in the next little while. First of all, we're going to get some news headlines with Jack Cupid.
1: Yeah, good morning, Nick. The federal opposition says China must understand Australia views missile tests in the Pacific region as unwelcome. China has confirmed a nuclear-capable missile test was conducted over the Pacific yesterday. The missile appears to have landed near the exclusive economic zones of Nauru and Tuvalu. Shadow Defence Minister James Patterson has told Nine China's decision to launch the missile is especially concerning, given the region's leaders have said they want it to be a conflict-free zone. Free-range egg producers are concerned future biosecurity restrictions targeting a severe strain of avian influenza could devastate the industry. The poultry sector is on high alert after an infected bird was found on the state's mid-north coast last week. The New South Wales government is advising poultry and egg farmers to house their birds where practicable to prevent contact with wild birds. Kangaroo Valley egg producer Mark McLennan says he intentionally doesn't have any infrastructure to enclose his 12,000-strong flock of chickens for long periods. A new study reveals about 1 in 25 Australian teenagers has experienced or knows someone who's experienced AI-assisted online sexual abuse. The nationally representative survey from the University of Adelaide shows young victims are more likely to disclose the abuse to AI than to police or other authorities. Lead researcher Tim Cubitt says the findings show a major shift in both the abuse itself and how young people respond. And 11-time surfing world champion Kelly Slater has been given a wildcard entry for the World Tour event in Tahiti next month. Having turned pro in 1990, the 54-year-old last won on tour in 2022 and will be lining up as a five-time champion at the iconic event in Tupou. Australia's Jack Robinson is the defending champion at that event. More news coming up at 10 o'clock, Nick.
0: Thanks very much, Jake. It's ABC Illawarra, Newcastle and Upper Hunter with Wollongong looking at some showers today in 16, Nowra shower 2 and 15. Ulladulla, some showers, 15. Barrel, a shower or two, 11. Newcastle, some showers, and 19. And partly cloudy in Muswellbrook, and a top of 16. As I mentioned, we're going to be devoting this next half hour or so to nuclear power. And the clearly, this is a big subject, a big technical subject, but a particular organisation, Nuclear for Climate, has just released a nuclear plan for low-cost, low-carbon and reliable energy that they say is all about nuclear power. More on that in just a moment. But first of all, Graham from Bowerwell has given us a call now. G'day, Graham.
2: G'day, Nick. Yeah, thanks, Nick. Look, I worked in heavy industry at Berrima Cement Works for over 30 years. And that industry, if we want to keep Australian industry going here, we need reliable, cheap power. And if, you know, personally, I think that you won't do it with intermittent power. So I'd be interested to hear the argument that thinks that we can run 24, 7 day a week cement plant with, renewable power. I just don't think it works.
0: But is it intermittent at a time when battery technology is getting better and better and better, so you can save the battery, you can save the power in a battery or even in stored power systems like Snowy 2.0?
2: Oh, look at the cost of that. The cost of that, and how long can it hold up the grid? You know, unbelievable. It started out at $2 billion. What's it gone to, Nick? Has it gone to 40 or 50 billion?
0: Government projects, don't you love them?
2: I'm sorry. But look, I've got a battery. I think batteries are great for your home. But, you know, for heavy industry, I don't think it works. I really don't think it's enough. What we rely on with intermittent power is a backup system, as you said, and that'll be gas. So if you want to have a clean and drive down our CO2 into the atmosphere, and we know we can't just keep pumping coal and, you know, CO2 power stations into the atmosphere and not expect it to do something, why can't we be like France? Why can't we look at what other OECD countries are doing around the world? They're using every option available to drive down their carbon footprint. And the best way to do that is with nuclear power. Mm. And if you want to have sustainable industry, heavy industry, I'm talking heavy industry, you need reliable 24 baseload power, which we've got 40% at the moment with coal-fired power stations. When they stop, that's when the rubber will really hit the road, because we'll certainly know about it then, because we're not going to get there. We're never going to get there. We're not on the projection of getting enough solar, enough wind to keep the grid up. So it's all going to be gas, and I think Bowen has said that, and I'm disappointed. I'm a Labor member. I was a Labor councillor, and I'm disappointed the Labor government, the Labor people, can't open their eyes to what's happening around the world and look at the best options. Just to say, no, we're not going to look at it, is crazy. We need to remove moratorium. Yeah. The moratorium, thank you. The moratorium on nuclear. And look at it. Just look at the best science.
0: Well, we are going to look at the science right now, Graham. Thanks for your call.
2: Okay, good on you, Nick.
0: Thanks for introducing it to us. It's Graham from Barrel. We've had a few people talking about small modular nuclear reactors. Matt in Sussex Inlet says small modular nuclear reactors are a great idea, but although there's a lot of current research and investment around the world, they're not the ready, cheap and available options some would hope for. Only a handful are in actual operation. And mass production is a long way off. He says they're, however, a handy excuse for those opposed to renewable energy. Well, thank you for that, Matt. And another here from Ray says the answer to small output nuclear reactors is already no. They're extremely expensive, more than 10 times as expensive as wind and solar, and they generate waste and radiation and more. So thank you for that from Raymond. Now, this all started when I got an interesting release the other day from an organisation called Nuclear for Climate. Now, one of the people behind Nuclear for Climate is a man named Robert Parker. He's an engineer and a nuclear scientist from the Southern Highlands. The latest is a plan to achieve low-cost electricity with ultra-low emissions. They say it's the best energy plan to fix Australia's energy blunder, by delivering low-cost, ultra-low carbon-free energy 24/7. It requires nuclear reactors to be built by 2060, and they'd be mainly on our coastline. That probably means in the Hunter and in the Illawarra. Now, I got Robert Parker on the other day to explain more, and after that, we'll be talking to Ty Christopher, the director of the Energy Futures Network, to get his response.
3: And Australia can go down two routes, and we're currently choosing to go down the route of building an awful lot of transmission, an awful lot of storage, and an awful lot of wind and solar resources in an attempt to power the nation into the future. And the aim initially for all of that was that the energy transition was to limit carbon emissions. The problem is, as we're finding, as an ever-increasing cost, and we are not ever going to achieve deep carbon emissions if we solely rely on wind and solar. The great benefit of nuclear, of integrating nuclear with wind and solar, so we're not oppositional to wind and solar. We are oppositional to it being our only form of generation. So an integration of nuclear into the mix means that we do not need to build 10,000 kilometres of new transmission lines. We do not need massively expensive pumped hydro systems like Snowy Hydro 2 or some of the smaller ones are planned. So in summary, the benefit of nuclear is that we can eliminate the very costly parts of this transition and have a very consolidated baseload nuclear power system with the lowest environmental impact.
0: Well, it seems from my reading of it, you were saying nuclear is an excellent backup to renewables, but aren't batteries, whose technology is increasing by leaps and bounds every day, the backup that we have, including something like the storage systems of Snowy Hydro, which is being built?
3: Batteries are doing a fine job. And if you look at the actual numbers around them, they're 3 and 4 hour storage systems. They're okay in the shoulder period of the evening. They're virtually run out by the morning. And they do not overcome the problems which we have just experienced in South Australia, where you have had 4 days of wind drought. NEM-wide, what I mean by NEM-wide is if we take Queensland, New South Wales, Victoria, South Australia and Tasmania, lump them all together, we have had wind droughts that have happened on the entire grid that have lasted a week. Okay, we had one in May 2024. And no amount of batteries is going to solve a wind drought like that. And the amount of storage that can go into pump storage this sort of issue would totally swamp even that kind of pump storage. So we really need to be revisiting this. And I'm not dismissive of batteries.

0: batteries at all. We've got batteries in our modelling. They perform a good function. So it's not oppositional. But I think you also mentioned if we use nuclear as a backup. The position I would have is that we would use about 60% nuclear. It would not be the backup. It would be the mainstay. And the reason for that is that the most expensive part of our bills is the network charges. It's the transmission and the distribution. And the more nuclear you build, the less of that you need to fund. And so if we keep going down this route, we are going to double the cost of the most expensive part of our bills, which is not generational, it's network services.
1: Just looking at the CSIRO's modelling, they say that renewable energy backed by storage and flexible firming like gas is the lowest cost option, and nuclear is at the other end at $200 to $328 per megawatt hour. So how can you make the cost argument against that sort of analysis?
0: When you look at under the hood of the CSIRO analysis, they've used very, very low capacity factors. They're assuming, for example, Nick, as we just mentioned a minute ago, that you're only putting a small amount of nuclear into a grid that is already swamped by a large amount of built transmission. So we're not actually looking correctly at the situation. What CSIRO and AEMO should be doing is they should be taking a model with high proportions of nuclear that eliminate the bits that I'm talking about and compare that with the type of thing you just described, which is wind, solar plus gas. But the other important thing in that second description is gas. It was never envisaged that gas would be the mainstay of the renewables. And yet that's what's going to totally prevent wind and solar from ever achieving ultra-low emissions. That will never get there.
1: This is one issue to argue economically, but then you've got the social license and where you're going to put nuclear power plants. How would you get over that?
0: Okay, I spoke recently to Gladstone City Council about that region up there. I actually had quite a warm response, a good response from that council regarding the needs of an industrial place like Gladstone, which has got its LNG facilities. Closer to home, down here in New South Wales, we've got places like the Illawarra, and we've got Newcastle, again, where industry is stifled. So yes, you are correct that we will need to face up to the locations for nuclear. It's part of the process, and I don't dismiss it. I've spoken in the Latrobe Valley, where people there are quite keen on having nuclear power plants in the Latrobe because it's an economically depressed area that's looking at a bad future with the demise of coal plants. So there is an educative process. But most importantly, in future videos that we're putting out, the plants will need to be going at the coast, and I think, or primarily at the coast. And so the argument needs to be put that the environmental impact of placing them on the coast is far lower than what we're seeing with the rollout of wind and solar and the destruction of our environment and the industrialisation of our environment. The footprint of nuclear is very small in coastal locations. We're talking about an individual plant of about 700 metres by 500. They are quite small.
1: Well, yes, but there's embedded energy in creating these plants, of course. But I suppose most people would be more worried about the ongoing danger of operating such a plant, plus the disposal or safe storage of the waste, which seems to be an issue right around the world.
0: Okay, if we go to the 3 points you mentioned there. Embedded energy. If you take the embedded energy, and the United Nations Economic Commission for Europe has looked at this, and nuclear has got the lowest life cycle emissions of any energy resource, with the exception of small hydro, okay? It's got a lower footprint than wind, a lower footprint, and so

0: solar. And if you put storage, battery storage with them, the ratio gets something like 20 to 1. So in terms of embedded energy and resources, nuclear is by far our lowest. What was your next point, Nick?
1: The safe operation of the plant during its lifetime.
0: If we take pressurised

0: reactors that are being used globally. I don't think any lives have ever been lost due to radiation from light water nuclear power plants. I can't think of any.
1: I don't think people make the distinction between between light water power plants and any other kind of power plant.
0: Well, I mean, I'm talking about the ones that are built in the Western, in our Western nations, or from Japan, which are Eastern nations, of course, Japan, Korea, China, all around the globe, with the exception of one particular technology that was built in Russia and the Ukraine, which has never been mooted for anywhere else. So I'm not being cute here. I'm talking about all the reactors that we would ever consider
1: all right.
0: for Australia.
1: Well, let's move on to disposal of the waste.
0: Okay. Currently, what's happening globally is that the used nuclear fuel comes out of those reactors, and as the South Australian Royal Commission into the Nuclear Fuel Cycle found, that the best method of disposal was that was what the people from Finland are doing, where they put it into deep geological repositories about 500 metres down in granite. And there it can be stored safely forever, and it's never going to pose any harm to the surface environment. We could, of course, also go back and retrieve that in the future and use it and reburn it in a future fleet of fast spectrum reactors, but that's decades away. In the near term, safe geological repositories will work very well.
1: Are you having any success in making this argument to anybody who's got the levers of power, Rob Parker?
0: Unfortunately, the people who've got the levers of power keep changing. And while we had a party in the coalition who were quite keen on this, their potential levers are getting smaller by the day. So it is a difficult...
1: Were you appealing to One Nation?
0: No. When they manage to develop what I'd call credible technical concepts, one may do that. But currently we're not seeing those sorts of concepts developed. And it, in the fullness of time, it may happen. So if they take our ideas up, all well and good, and we just keep promoting them, and hopefully the message sticks.
1: Robert Parker from nuclearforclimate.com.au, and you can look up their website to look at their plan. I hope that was explained reasonably for you. We've got lots of people wanting to have their say on the text line. Ray says, I don't understand how nuclear would reduce the need for transmission lines. And he also said to look at the rest of the world. How about China? They're concentrating on solar and not building new nuclear. Kirk says already half our power comes from renewables, so 65% nuclear boat has already sailed. Irradiated nuclear buildings are not recyclable. They're hazardous waste. Adam says, Nick, I love the way these unqualified people who claim to know the energy transition should go when they have a background in working for a concrete works. It's been scientifically proven renewables with storage is the cheapest and most environmentally friendly way there is. Well, let's examine that a little bit with Ty Christopher, director of the Energy Futures Network, who has kindly been listening to that last conversation with Robert Parker and joins us now. G'day, Ty.
2: G'day, Nick. How you going?
1: There's clearly a lot to get into here, especially for the non-engineer qualified people such as myself. But what do you say to the fact that someone like Robert Parker and his organisation says we're never going to get what we need out of our current mix?
2: Well, I think what we're dealing with here, in some ways the analysis here, Nick, is, you know, spreadsheets at 20 paces, but I've been through the analysis that they're talking about here in detail. I'm actually familiar with a number of the people who are behind it. And look, I don't want to play the person instead of the ball, but I think the thing we need to realise here is there's a lot of people, engineers and scientists, and I'd even include myself in this category at some stages in my career, who just think nuclear technology is really cool, and therefore if it's cool technology, why aren't we doing it? But the reality is their modelling that has underpinned much of what we've just heard here, when you lift the bonnet on it, as he was wanting to lift the bonnet on the CSIRO's assumptions, is what they're saying is if you don't install any more solar

0: than what's already in the pipeline, and that's major solar farms as well as solar on roofs. If you minimize the role of the batteries and don't do any more than the current highly successful home battery and big grid battery storage into the grid, that all just basically runs out what's already in the pipeline and no more gets connected. The same for wind, no more gets connected. And then switch off coal as it dies of old age. Well, then, hey presto, you've got an excellent case for nuclear to be part of the energy mix. You've got a very informed audience, and I love listening to the comments there. The 60% factor that, or 60% contribution of nuclear that was proposed, that's a bit of a dead giveaway when we're already at 51% renewables in the grid. So, in order for nuclear to work, what we've effectively got to do is stop entirely renewables. And that's the analysis that they've done. The GenCost report put out by CSIRO takes a technology agnostic view about all of this. It looks in depth at nuclear. It looks at continuing coal with carbon capture and storage. It looks at gas. It looks at renewables. And it looks at the optimum mix of all of those things. And the projection is that the lowest costs and reliable electricity and lowest emissions footprint electricity for us as a nation is continuing our journey with renewables, with the minimum amount of gas that has carbon capture and storage that's needed for it, in order to get us through those periods of time when we do have less wind or less sun than we absolutely need.
1: Well, what about the argument, and it was put to us by a caller, that industry needs reliable power, a continuous power? Will renewables plus batteries, if not now, but soon, enable us to do that?
0: They already are, Nick. One of the things I like to do when I'm talking to people or groups of people about the energy transition is to ask them to tell me what percentage of renewables are out there in the grid now. And by and large, most people are astounded that we're already at more than half of our electricity coming from renewables. And why they're astounded is because reliability hasn't changed. So it's not a hypothetical that firmed renewables, battery storage, and yes, some pumped hydro can deliver the reliable power that industry needs. That's not an off in the never-never situation. It's already happening now, already. The steelworks here in the Illawarra is supplied with 24/7 reliable power from a grid that is 51% renewables already.
1: And is that reliability based upon large-scale batteries?
0: It's based on a mix. There's not one silver bullet that's going to solve our clean energy future. And I think this is some of the flawed thinking with embracing any one technology, whether it's wind, whether it's solar, whether it's nuclear or whatever. As I say, there's not a silver bullet here, but there is silver buckshot. What delivers the secure energy future for us is small energy delivering our small energy needs, solar on homes and businesses, home batteries and small community batteries, taking suburbs away from placing demand on their big transmission system and the grid, and freeing up the capacity of that big transmission system and of the big solar and the big wind and the large batteries to supply the big loads that are out there, which is our major industry in our major cities.
1: How important is Snowy to that reliability in the future?
0: Into the long term, Snowy is very important. And indeed, we probably as a nation need to be looking at other forms of gravity-based long-range storage. Our own green gravity based here in the Illawarra offer a great technology solution there as they're coming up the commercialization scale.
1: Well, I did want to ask, I'm glad you mentioned that because I wanted to ask about that because, all of our eyes are on Snowy 2.0, and of course it's cost blowouts, it's geological challenges. But let's leave that aside for a minute. Can we scale up something like green gravity and its use of old mine shafts to provide that storage and that reliability of the grid?
0: Absolutely, we can and we should. And again, it won't be the sole solution to our secure and clean energy future, but it can certainly play a very significant part, just as many other technologies can. And just looping back to our friends at Snowy Hydro there as well, Yes, there's been cost blowouts. Yes, they're talking numbers around the $20 billion mark to complete that entire project. But I'll give you some context there. Every single year, the Australian government pays $10 billion in diesel fuel subsidies to the mining industry.
1: That's a lot of subsidy.
0: Think about if you, I'm not saying that should be cut off, but this whole debate around, you know, taxing mining and all that sorts of thing, don't even do it. How about we just halve this diesel subsidy to mining from $10 billion down to a paltry $5 billion a year, and then that creates a rolling fund of $5 billion per year to go into whatever else we need as a nation, including the clean energy transition. The numbers look scary when you look at them on one project, but when you step back and look at them at a national budget level, it's a lot more affordable than you might think.
1: I often think of power generation this way. That is, every kind of power generation, which clearly, you know, the civilized world needs, the whole world needs, has implications and has consequences, whether it's mining for uranium or mining for lithium.
0: Correct.
1: If you look at the whole, you know, and the fact that there are, we're putting solar panels on farmland, offshore wind farms, etc., there's consequences. When you look at the whole consequences of our power generation, what's our best future, seeing as that's the name of your network?
0: Yes, okay. Well, I'll put it to you this way. What we need to be focusing on is the fact that we've built our way into the energy system we've got.
1: Yes.
0: We will need to build our way into a new one. We've got to build something. And that's exactly what you've just said in a different way of saying it. So if we're going to have to build something into the future, we have a choice. We can build things that you invest the carbon, you invest the effort, you've got to mine it and all of those things, build it and build it once. And then from the moment it's built, it starts delivering energy and you don't have to keep tipping any fuel or anything else into it. That's pathway one. Pathway two is to build technology and build things that once built, we still have to keep digging things up, sucking them out of the ground. I'm looking at coal and gas. And yes, uranium, and refining it, and then burning it, and then dealing with the waste that comes from it. So we have two pathways here. Neither of them are build nothing. We need to build things. But one of them, we build it once, and then it delivers us energy forever. And the other pathway, we build it once, and then we have to keep digging stuff up and feeding the monster. Excuse me. All right. In perpetuity. That's our pathway.
1: Ty, thank you very much for applying your considerable brain to this. Appreciate it, and we'll talk to you again soon.
0: Always appreciate your time, Nick. Thanks so much.
1: Ty Christopher, Energy Futures Network. It's 10 o'clock.
2: Rhiannon Solomon Marin with ABC News. The Defence Minister says a Chinese intercontinental ballistic missile didn't land particularly close to Australia. China confirmed the long-range missile test was launched into the Pacific yesterday. The ABC has been told it splashed down in the ocean closest to the exclusive economic zones of Tuvalu and Kiribati. Richard Marles would not confirm exactly where it landed, but says the action is destabilising for the region.
3: I can assure you it wasn't particularly close to Australia, but I think it's less about the precise point as it is about the capability here. And I think that's what people need to focus on. This is a very significant capability in terms of the range that's been demonstrated.
2: Meanwhile, the Prime Minister is flying into Solomon Islands as he pushes on with his visit to the Pacific. Here's Foreign Affairs reporter Stephen Jedgetts.
4: Anthony Albanese will drop by Solomon Islands today and meet the Pacific Nations Prime Minister Matthew Wale, as well as giving a speech at its Independence Day celebrations. Mr. Wale says he wants to sign a planned new treaty with Australia by the end of the year. The two leaders are also expected to discuss yesterday's announcement of a Fiji-Australia military alliance and China's ballistic missile test in the Pacific.
2: Another suspected case of the deadly H5N1 bird flu has been detected in Western Australia.